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4: Welcome back to Timeless Jazz. I'm Ken Dryden, and I'm continuing my salute to Sonny Rollins, who passed away at the age of 95 on May 25th, 2026. And you'll also get to hear more of my 2007 phone interview with Sonny. We're going to start the second hour with a selection from the 1965 recording, Sonny Rollins on Impulse. And, well, this is a tune you obviously know if you've been listening to this show, the Bronislaw Caper, Ned Washington piece, On Green Dolphin Street. Sonny is joined by Ray Bryan on piano, Walter Booker on bass, and Mickey Roker on drums.

0: from the Keep News Collection reissue of the original Riverside album he produced, Freedom Suite by Sonny Rollins. That was Meredith Wilson's composition, Till There Was You, and that was the original master take, take four. Two other versions are also on this CD. Rollins is joined by Oscar Pettiford on bass, Max Roach on the drums. And we open with On Green Dolphin Street with Sonny Rollins on Impulse was the name of that release. Let's get back to my 2007 interview with Sonny Rollins.
1: What inspired taking the piano out of the mixture for a while?
2: Well, you know, I was just out in Santa Fe last week, and I did a talk out there with some people that came out to the prior to the concert. And, I was asked that question by some of the people in the audience, and they, in fact, they were talking about Way Out West is why I sort of had that in my mind. But, and they asked me, well, why did you, not use a piano? So, I felt that the guy asking me might have been a piano player, so I had to be very careful not to offend him, you know. But anyway, I love piano. I've played with a lot of piano, good, great piano players, as a matter of fact. And I think a piano is adds to everything because it's sort of a comfort zone instrument. People like to hear piano. If you hear piano, then you kind of feel, well, this is, you're hearing everything, you know, all the notes and chords and all this stuff and the sort of common structure of way things are played. However, you don't have to have a piano. I mean, jazz marching bands didn't have a piano back in the old days, and I'm sure when they were playing jazz in Congo Square in New Orleans, they didn't have a piano. So pianos are a luxury to those that like them, and they're great. And I have a piano. I compose on my piano and everything. But I began playing the saxophone as a solitary instrument, and I always like to just play. And so I like to play solo without any instruments. I've made records with just drums. I've made records with a trio, as we know. And it gives me sort of a freedom of expression, which an instrument like the piano circumvents.
1: Mm-hmm.
2: You know what I mean?
1: Oh, yeah.
2: So that I think it's for my style of playing, it's very natural for me to do it. Now the guitar is gives me a chance to hear some of the harmonies, and it sort of splits the difference because I can hear the harmonies, but it's not a constant overall presence as a piano is.
1: Mm-hmm.
2: So this is why I like playing with guitars, and you mentioned the Jim Hall one. Jim and I made the records Coming from the Bridge. And since I've used quite a few guitars in my groups in subsequent years. So either it's without a piano, or it's with a guitar, or without anything except the bass and drums. That's sort of been my record for all of these years, and it's because I feel more free to think when I'm not being led by a piano.
1: Mm-hmm.
2: And I don't mean this as a, you know, this is what I was explaining to these people up in Santa Fe, because I thought this guy might be a piano player. He might get mad at me, you know, after after this, the little talk we had up there. So I said, no, I love piano players, and piano certainly don't need to have any validation from me. I mean, they've made their voice heard in music, and no problem. But I, in jazz, in my kind of jazz, and for my own freedom, I like to play piano less, if you use that term.
0: From my 2007 phone interview with Sonny Rollins. And we're going to hear a few pianoless groups, starting off with a terrific quartet that he had for a time in the early 60s with guitarist Jim Hall, also on the date, Bob Cranshaw on bass, and Ben Riley on drums. This is the Vincent Yeoman's composition, Without a Song, from the RCA recording reissued on Bluebird First Editions, The Bridge.

0: That's a Johnny Mercer tune from the 1940s. I'm an old cow hand. And that's the master take that originally appeared on the Riverside recording Way Out West by Sonny Rollins. He's joined by Ray Brown on bass and Shelly Mann on drums. Preceding it, we heard Without a Song, Edward Eliscu, Vincent Yeomans, and Billy Rose co-wrote that piece, and that's from The Bridge, a Bluebird First Editions reissue of an RCA Victor recording, The Bridge. Again, Sonny Rollins on tenor with Jim Hall guitar, Bob Cranshaw on bass, and Ben Riley on drums. We're going to continue with one more excerpt from my 2007 chat with the late Sonny Rollins, who passed away on May 25th, 2026.
1: Has launching your own record label kind of helped you in a lot of ways, so you kind of control your own destiny?
2: Well, to an extent, yes. I always had, when my wife and I were at Fantasy Records for many years, we had control of our recording destiny, and we produced our own record. So in a sense, it's nothing new what I'm doing now. It's just that the record business becoming what it has become with the new technology, that now I just do it myself, that aspect of it. I'm not intending to become a record mogul, I don't want to record other people. This is strictly in-house for my own recordings. So it's a slightly different situation. I think I can handle it.
1: Well, I noticed that it was mentioned in the album or the CD Without a Song that this gentleman Carl Smith and your engineer Richie Corsello had been working on some recordings that he had made of your concerts over the years, and just wondering if additional material will be drawn from that and put out on Doxy Music.
2: It probably will be. Yeah, it will be. That will be some of the future things coming out on Doxy.
0: I hope you've enjoyed this tribute to Sonny Rollins. It's really hard to distill music from such a long career into less than 2 hours of broadcast time. And I thought it was fun working in some interview excerpts from the interview I did from home in 2007. And again, please excuse the audio, since I didn't have a professional microphone and headphones where I could monitor myself. It picked up a lot of extraneous noise. And these days it's a lot easier because of improvements in home audio and also being able to use Zoom and such. We're going to hear a classic by Manning Sherwin and Eric Mashwitz, a couple of Englishmen that's been very popular for jazzmen over many decades, A Nightingale Sang in Berkeley Square. And this is from the recording Without a Song, the 9/11 concert. And it was recorded at Berkeley Performance Center on September 15th, 2001, in Massachusetts at the famous music school. He's joined by his nephew, Clifton Anderson, on trombone, Stephen Scott on piano, his old friend Bob Cranshaw on electric bass, and Perry Wilson on drums, along with Kamati Dzulu on percussion. This is a milestone release entitled Without a Song, the 9/11 concert on Milestone, which was Sonny's label for many, many years.

We heard the master take of Sonny Rollins' St. Thomas, one of his best known tunes. And he was joined by Ron Carter on bass and Roy McCurdy on drums. That's from the Bluebird RCA reissue, Alternatives. And of course, we've preceded that with The Nightingale Sang in Berkeley Square from Sonny Rollins, Without a Song, the 9/11 concert. We've got time for one more. So we're going to hear a lesser-known original entitled Cutie, and it's from the box set The Freelance Years, originally a part of the Riverside release, The Sound of Sonny, and he's accompanied by pianist Sonny Clark, bassist Percy Heath, and drummer Roy Haynes.

0: Sonny Rollins with Cutie. And again, that's it for Timeless Jazz today. Drop me an email if you want the Hot House article or you have a question or suggestion. 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Please don't forget to circle Thursday, September 17th on your calendar. Nancy and I are bringing a third jazz benefit concert that with proceeds benefiting WUTC, featuring the veteran pianist and composer Benny Green. You don't want to miss that concert. It's been many years. It's probably been over 20 since I've had the pleasure of seeing Benny in concert, and he is always a lot of fun, and I know you'll enjoy it. As soon as the ticket links up, we'll let you know. In the meantime, just keep jazzing out there, and thanks again for tuning in.
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0: 'cause when I have a party, it usually lasts all day.
1: Bonsoir, mes amis. Bienvenue. From barrel house pianos to brass band riffs, from backroom dance halls to neon lit stages, this is the rhythm that built the house. Welcome to the house party, where blues, jazz, funk, and a little squeeze box swing come together in one big musical stew. I'm your host, Debbie D. Tonight we're dipping into the musical gumbo of artists from NOLA and beyond, so turn it up and stir the pot. We're having a house party. Y'all invited down.

That was Irvin Mayfield and Los Hombres Calientes featuring Carlos Enrique. The EP, A Love Letter to New Orleans. We heard a song entitled and a tribute to James Booker. Before that, from the Meters Anthology of 1995 with Funkify Your Life. Next up, John Boutte tells us a little bit about what it takes to be a good neighbor.

Bluesiana Mama from the EP Blues Queen of New Orleans. That was Marva Wright. Before that, we heard Turn Up the Zydeco from Rockin' Dupsy Jr. and the Zydeco Twisters with their take on the classic Rock Me Baby. Earl King and Room Full of Blues take us to No City Like New Orleans from the 2015 release New Orleans Party Classic. Kix Brooks adding a little bit of that Louisiana country flavor there, featuring Joe Walsh on the title cut, New to This Town, and John Boutte at the top of the set with Good Neighbor. You are listening to The House Party. I'm your host, Debbie D. Thanks so much for joining me for today's show. Now it's time to take a little road trip on The House Party. Let's follow 40 right into Asheville, North Carolina, and hear music from three artists currently lighting up the local scene. First up, artist Flat 13, with music loved by both video game enthusiasts and alternative jazz fans alike. From his new release, Story Mode, this is Hero 64.

little peek into the Asheville, North Carolina music scene for you there in that set. Alma Russ was who we heard last from her 2022 release, the title cut Fool's Gold. Ashley Heath and her Heathens before that from their 2018 release, Where Hope Never Dies, we heard We'll Be Angels. And at the top of the set, Flat 13, Ryan Crabtree from his new 2026 release, Story Mode, we heard Heroes 64. Now Anders Osborne and Big Chief Monk Boudreau are taking us right back to summertime in New Orleans.

0: you for joining me for another edition of The House Party. Till we meet again, a biento, and laissez le bon temps rouler.
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1: And you never know what to expect. There's always a surprise thrown in, which makes it all the more fun to listen to. And this time out, you'll hear one of Ringo's biggest solo hits, plus a member of Paul McCartney's band since 2002, discussing playing live with Paul and his other band. And we'll close the show with a set of sweet songs coming from the Beatles. And I don't know about you, but I'm already drawn in. And let's start the show with a different mix of a familiar Beatle classic on Every Little Thing.

0: on like that. I think it'll probably be another day singing it.
1: Yeah, I just heard it then. That was nice.
2: Yeah. And what you could do with the bits where you can't get it because you haven't got enough breath, you can just stop.
0: Just take over, yeah.

0: John Lennon. On Every Little Thing, with a love song for Yoko that you can find on his Mind Games album called You Are Here. The song was about the coming together of two cultures, and in this case, two people, with references to Liverpool and Tokyo, and the title was taken from the name of an art exhibition that John and Yoko held at the Robert Fraser Gallery in London in July 1968. Ringo Starr did his big hit, the No-No song, off his album Goodnight Vienna, written by musician and actor Hoyt Axton. Hoyt wrote a number of songs that were big hits for other artists. For Three Dog Night, he wrote Joy to the World and Never Been to Spain. He also wrote Greenback Dollar, a hit for the Kingston Trio, and also a few songs for Steppenwolf, The Pusher, and Snowblind Friend. Ringo Starr with the No-No song. Also, it was No Reply from the Fab Four's Beatles for Sale album, and a different mix of Sgt. Pepper's Lonely Hearts Club Band without the crowd sound effects, the lead guitar work, and the brass instruments we've always heard on the classic recording. That's one of the many treats you can find on the Sgt. Pepper Deluxe Box Set released in May of 2017, complete with a new stereo mix of the album and lots of alternate takes and different mixes. Expect to hear more from the box set in upcoming shows. Up next, Brian Ray from Paul McCartney's band discusses his other band, the Bayonets, plus working with Paul live when the Beatles' Every Little Thing returns. Keep it right where it is. Hello, hello. Ken Michaels here, ready to rack your brains with today's Beatle game. And this time, I'm going to give you the first letters for each word that makes up the title of a Beatle or solo Beatle song. And I'm going to do it for two songs. In each case, you have to tell me what song title has each word beginning with the letters I give you. For example, PPM would be the first letters for Please Please Me. If I said BOTR, that would have to be Band on the Run. See how well you fare with these two examples. First one is W-Y-D. That's W-Y-D. Second one is F-O-E. Again, that's F-O-E. Can you figure out both answers? Give it some thought, and I'll come back in just a few moments. Thanks so much for tuning in. This is The Beatles' Every Little Thing, and I'm Ken Michaels. Brian Ray is a name all Beatle fans should be familiar with. Starting in 2002, he joined Paul McCartney's band playing lead, rhythm, and bass guitar, and he's toured the world with him. It's been an amazing ride that Brian has had with Paul McCartney. For this lineup, which also includes Rusty Anderson on guitar, Paul Wicks Wickens on keyboards, and Abe Laboriel Jr. on drums, I've been together with Paul longer than any other band, including the Beatles and Wings. And that's pretty amazing. Brian also played on studio albums with Paul, like Chaos and Creation in the Backyard, Memory Almost Full, and New. Prior to working with McCartney, he was the musical director and guitarist for the great Etta James for 14 years. And he also has worked with many music luminaries like Smokey Robinson, Peter Frampton, and Rita Coolidge. And he shared the stage with greats like Keith Richards, Santana, Joe Cocker, and Bo Diddley. He's also released a couple of solo albums on his own. And in 2011, he formed a group called the Bayonets with Oliver Lieber, the son of Jerry Lieber of the great songwriting team of Lieber and Stoller. The Bayonets released an album called Crash Boom Bang, which was reissued on Gem Records in May of 2017 with two new songs. Oliver Lieber, who's had a career as a songwriter and producer, helps out on the songwriting with Brian and plays drums here. I spoke with Brian at the time when Crash Boom Bang was reissued and got him to talk about the album and a little about working with Paul McCartney. Here's Brian Ray on Every Little Thing.
1: You have a new album out with a group called the Bayonets, and for all the fans who follow Paul, I'm sure they're curious to find out how this whole band started.
2: Well, I've been playing with Paul for now 15 years. Gosh, can you believe it? I had been doing some solo albums over the years. I had two solo albums out, and I was contacting a friend of mine who I've written a lot with, a guy named Oliver Lieber, about doing some more writing for what would have been a third album. And he and I got together to write, and he said, hey, I'd like to do a band. Let's do a band instead. And I said, okay. And that was basically it. Then we went about defining what the sound of this band would be and how that would be different from my solo projects. And we decided we liked the idea of sort of the Duane Eddy and the Link Wray kind of low reverb-y guitars of the early 60s. And we liked the song craft of the mid 60s and the production style that are more modern and modern mixing and sonics. So we put all those together and added a little bit of Vox Continental organ, and we came out with the sound of the Bayonets and proceeded to write and record a whole album.
1: Yeah, when I listen to this album, the way I describe it, first of all, it's just good, fun rock and roll. But there's a lot of strong R&B that I detect in there. I would kind of describe this as being, because it's such a really tight, cohesive sound that the band has, it does remind me a bit of Aerosmith, not just because Steven Tyler's on your album, but Jay Giles, like a 1970s, a bit more polished, yet raw Jay Giles.
2: Interesting. That's so cool. I really like Jay Giles, and of course I love Steven Tyler and Aerosmith. And it's interesting that both of those bands are from Boston, and I'm from Los Angeles. Oliver is really from New York City. So how we ended up sounding like two bands that both seem to come from Boston, I have no idea.
1: Huh.
2: But, you know, it's more for me about the bands that influenced those bands. Both of the bands you just mentioned were influenced by the R&B of the 50s and the songs and the music of people like Little Richard, Chuck Berry, Elvis, the Everly Brothers. You know, those are the sounds that influenced these guys. And they, in turn, influenced the Bayonets. So we all have a lot in common in that we were all raised on some of the same influences.
1: Hmm. Talk about the title track of Crash Boom Bang. The first time I heard that, I instantly thought that the guitar riff was very similar to Dirty Water from the Standells. Was that intentional?
2: I don't know that it was intentional, no. Actually, you know what I was referencing? Believe it or not, it's something that maybe even the Standells were influenced themselves by, and that was Everybody Needs Somebody.
1: Huh.
2: Da-dun-dun-dun, everybody. You know that one?
1: Yeah, sure.
2: The Stones did, and that's an old, is it a Bobby Womack tune? I'm not sure who wrote that, but it's really, that's what the influence was.

0: Crash Boom Bang.
1: Now, I happen to like all the songs on the album. It's really difficult for me to just say this is my favorite. But for some reason, So Easy Rider really hits me hard.
2: That's so cool.
1: But it kind of reminds me of Space Truckin' from Deep Purple. I don't know why, but what's the story behind So Easy Rider?
2: Well, that's a really interesting one. That one seemed to start off with the guitar lick, the intro, down, down, down, down, down. So that was the intro, and I just wanted a big, fuzzy statement, a very garagey, sort of like Seeds or Count Five, you know, kind of garage rock kind of a thing. And then we were writing the song, and I had written a bridge for it. And when we were pretty far along with the song, this is the only one that went this way, we're pretty far along with the song, I brought it home one night and I said, Oliver, there's something about this that I think we can improve. What if we made the bridge the chorus? So we redid it using the bridge chords and melody as the chorus. That's the only one we changed drastically in that way after having written it. And that's a funny story about that one. Yeah, we really had a great time writing it. The lyric is fun. And, you know, it's sort of rebel without a cause. Get on the back of my bike and let's get the heck out of here, you know.
1: Yeah.
2: Kind of influenced by the we got to get out of this place kind of stance of the Animals song. You know, just get out of this place together. We're in this together. Small town. Let's get the heck out.
1: Mm. And a little nod to the movie. Easy Rider.
2: Yeah, absolutely. Yeah, well, So Easy Rider. It's just a fun idea that we can be So Easy Rider, you know.

0: When it comes to playing live with Paul, how do you handle playing bass and guitars live on Paul's songs? Do you feel that you have to be as close as you can to what Paul played, whether it's Beatles or his solo music, or do you really have a lot of freedom? And what songs represent to you ones where you have more of your own input and your own identity when you do them?
1: Oh, great question, Ken. With bass, I have a particular sort of mission set out in front of me because his bass playing is so definitive and so evocative and so important. And to me, they're pivotal in all of those songs. So the kind of bass parts that you don't want to mess with very much, and even a song like Getting Better off of Sgt. Pepper's, when I've played that, you'll notice on the recording, he plays the first two choruses of the song completely different on bass. And when I play it live, I do it exactly like he did. And it's sort of strange, but to me, those are hooks. And on guitar, he gives me a lot of freedom, and he gives me a number of solos as well, like on Letting Go and on High, High, High and on The End and several others. So, and Get Back. So I have a lot of fun in that band, and I get to really stretch out, and he demands the most out of all of us, and that makes it exciting.

0: Paul McCartney with a live recording of the Beatle classic Get Back, taken from the double live CD Good Evening New York City. As we wrap up our segment with special guest Brian Ray from Paul McCartney's band. Brian joined the group when he performed with Paul and his band for the pregame performance for Super Bowl 36, and he's been with him all these many years later. We heard Brian with his band The Bayonets with two songs from their album Crash Boom Bang, including So Easy Rider and the title track to the album, reissued in 2017 with two new songs not on the original release. The band also includes another member, Lucrecia Lopez Sanz, from the Argentinian band Noob Nine, who contributes guitar, lead, and harmony vocal. And the album even includes a guest appearance from Steven Tyler of Aerosmith on one song, Vagabond Soul. Brian Ray keeps busy, as you can imagine, with working with Paul and with the Bayonets. You can find out more about Brian at his own website at brianray.com and also at the group's website at thebayonets.com. And if you want to hear more of this interview, you can find it on my website at kenmichaelsradio.com. And we hope to hear more from Brian on this show in the future. Up next, we'll have some fun as we explore the sweeter side of the Beatles in song. If you have a sweet tooth or just love the Beatles, you'll want to be a part of our next set. It's coming up in just a few moments on The Beatles, Every Little Thing. Well, how did you do? Did you figure out both answers to our Beatle game in which I gave you the first letters for each word that make up the title of a Beatle or solo Beatle song? The first one was W-Y-D, and that was an album track that appeared on the Beatles For Sale album called What You're Doing.
1: Look what you're doing.
0: The second one was F-O-E, and that was a rocker from Paul's Flowers in the Dirt album that he led his 1989-1990 tour with called Figure of Eight.
1: Well, you got me dancing in the figure of eight.
0: If those were your answers, well done. You mastered our Beatle game for today. And don't forget, you can play weekly Beatles trivia and win great prizes every single week on my website at kenmichaelsradio.com. Until next time, I'm Ken Michaels. And we are back with our Beatles show, Every Little Thing. Ken Michaels here, and once again, we bring you another thematic set. This time, it's a sweet one. Songs with the word sweet in the title, or a derivative of. When the Beatles were in Hamburg, Germany, they made their first professional recordings with the British singer Tony Sheridan, who was a big draw in Hamburg. This took place in June of 1961, with Bert Kampfert as their producer. The group cut several songs with Tony as lead singer, and during those same sessions, the Beatles recorded two songs without Tony. The instrumental, Cry for a Shadow, written by John and George, and this song, written in 1927, with music by Milton Ager and lyrics by Jack Yellen. The song became one of those songs that typified the Roaring Twenties, and it's been covered by artists like Pearl Bailey and Frank Sinatra. Beatles author and historian Mark Lewisohn writes that the group included this song as part of their live act in their earliest years together, from 1957 through 1962. Mark also says that the version of this song that most likely influenced the Beatles was the one that came from rocker Gene Vincent. Right now, why not hear the Beatles version to kick off our Beatles sweet set on Every Little Thing.

Hi, this is Kevin Howlett, author of The Beatles, the BBC Archives, 1962 to 1970, and executive producer of On Air, Live at the BBC, Volume 2. 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

Wrapping up our Beatles sweet set, that's George Harrison with his classic hit, My Sweet Lord. Right here on the Beatles, Every Little Thing. While much has been made of the plagiarism lawsuit in which George was accused of his song sounding similar to the Chiffons' 1963 hit, He's So Fine, George said he was actually influenced by the Edwin Hawkins Singers and their rendition of the 18th century Christian hymn of O Happy Day when he wrote the song. George, in fact, gave the song to Billy Preston to record for Billy's second album on Apple Records, Encouraging Words, which Harrison co-produced. And ironically, the Edwin Hawkins Singers helped out on backing vocals on the album. Billy Preston's version was released as a single 2 months before George's in the UK and 2 weeks after George's version in the US, where it only went as high as number 90 on the Billboard singles charts. But for a few weeks, George's version and Billy's version were on the singles charts together. George's version, however, topped the singles charts in nearly every country worldwide. That's what you'd call a mammoth hit for George, My Sweet Lord. We also heard Sweetest Little Show from Paul McCartney off his album Pipes of Peace. The Beatles were in there with a smokin' version of Chuck Berry's Sweet Little 16 with some fine lead guitar work from George on that one from the double CD Live at the BBC and from the BBC program Pop Go the Beatles. What a treat that is to listen to. We heard George Harrison with a gorgeous ballad called Dark Sweet Lady off his 1979 album simply titled George Harrison. And the Beatles kicked things off with Ain't She Sweet, with John Lennon on lead vocals, taken from the Beatles anthology, Volume 1. You can also find other versions of the Beatles doing that song. There's a rehearsal of the group recorded on July 24th, 1969 at EMI Studios doing Ain't She Sweet, which you can find on the Beatles anthology, Volume 3. And on the DVD for the anthology, there's a very sweet moment when you can see George, Paul, and Ringo doing the song on the grounds of George's estate, with George on ukulele. Some of the sweet sounds of the Beatles captured right here on Every Little Thing. Our show was written, hosted, and produced by yours truly, Ken Michaels. And a very special thanks goes out to Brian Ray for being our special guest. Once again, the name of the album from Brian's band, The Bayonets, is called Crash Boom Bang. And you can find out more about Brian and the band at the websites brianray.com and thebayonets.com. 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And for the Beatles, Every Little Thing, this is Ken Michaels saying thanks so much for listening, and I'll see you next time.

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1: 10 weeks, baby. This is part 11 of the Imperial Rhythm and Blues record story. We've been taking a close look at that very important independent record label that helped usher in rock and roll. Fats Domino, Dave Bartholomew, Smiley Lewis, Bobby Mitchell, the Spiders, the Bees, the Barons, the Jewels, Little Son Jackson, and so many more. In fact, we've played around 200 Imperial records during this series. Ooh, mercy! And now, baby, it's time to wrap it all up with part 11, focusing on 1957 and a little bit 1958. Now, why are we stopping in 1958? Well, besides the fact that Juke in the Back normally focuses on post-World War II R&B up until the rock and roll explosion of the mid-1950s, but beyond that, this is the time when Imperial Records signs Ricky Nelson, starts releasing a lot more rockabilly and pop records, and moves a bit away from the rhythm and blues. Now in early 1958, this is a good time to stop looking at Imperial's R&B releases and start looking at Imperial's rockabilly, rock and roll, and pop releases. But they're not done with rhythm and blues yet, and Fats Domino would continue recording for Imperial until 63. So let's pick it up in 57, where we left off in last week's program. We can't end this behemoth series without playing at least one more Smiley Lewis record. Gonna Jump and Shout was recorded on May 20th of 57 with the great Huey Piano Smith tickling those ivories. It was written by Dave Bartholomew and his wife, Pearl King, and it was issued as Imperial 5450. It's kicking off this week's Juke in the Back. Part 11 of the Imperial Rhythm and Blues record story. Here's Smiley Lewis with Gonna Jump.

Oh, baby, that sounds like the Spiders, doesn't it? Well, it does, because that's Chuck Carbo singing lead, but that's actually a solo record. He was leading the Spiders all those years, along with his brother Chick Carbo. And now he's on his own, and he's redoing a Smiley Lewis number, written by Dave Bartholomew and Smiley Lewis. It was Smiley's first hit back in 52. He took it to number 10, but when Carbo did it in 57... Well, unfortunately, it didn't go anywhere, but it has such a great New Orleans flair to it, doesn't it? I'm at the Cat, and we're on part 11 of the Imperial Records story. It's 1957. We're barely into this week's program, and you know the Fat Man is ready to go. Fats Domino recorded this one at the beginning of the year, January 3rd of 57, in New Orleans. In August, it hit number 12 on the Rhythm and Blues lists and crossed over to number 64, Pop. Here's Fats Domino with What Will I Tell My Heart?

Now, Roy Brown had already had his final chart success with Let the Four Winds Blow. But that doesn't mean he wasn't still recording some good records for Imperial. He will make two appearances on this, part 11 of the Imperial record story, here on the Juke in the Back, your source for 1940s and 50s rhythm and blues you can use from the top of your head to the soles on your worn-out walking shoes. Notice, though, the great blues shouter, Roy Brown, is really not shouting the blues anymore. He's more subdued. Now, granted, he's singing kind of a ballad there, but even when he's doing up-tempo numbers, he's really not shouting those either. I think time has worn him down some. After his stint with Imperial Records, he would go back to recording with King in Cincinnati, but that didn't really go anywhere. The 60s were kind of a low time for Roy, as he was selling encyclopedias door to door, but he would make his triumphant return in the early 70s, singing with the Johnny Otis Show. We lost good rockin' Roy Brown in 1981. Up next is a rhythm and blues chanteuse that we had with us until 2016. She died at the ripe age of 93. She also has the distinction of having her first three charting records chart at number one. Her fourth charter, Keeper of My Heart, was on last week's program. And even though she was done with hit-making, Faye Adams was still releasing some great stuff. This one, Johnny Lee, was written by Dave and Pearl and recorded on April 9th, the same session that she recorded Keeper of My Heart. Here's the great Faye Adams with a wonderful blues called Johnny Lee.

Man, I'm telling you, sometimes there's just no justice in this world. I can see no reason why that wasn't a major rhythm and blues hit in 1957 for Faye Adams. Johnny Lee, she's sounding so good and really selling that bluesy record. I'm at the Cat, and around this time, that Imperial Records signs an up-and-coming star, Ricky Nelson. He had already grown up on radio and television in his parents' program, The Adventures of Ozzie and Harriet. His dad, Ozzie Nelson, got him a record deal with Verve Records, normally a jazz label, but looking to stretch out and enter the pop market. Ricky records Fats Domino's I'm Walkin', backed with a teenager's romance, and the record cracks the pop top five. Now a 16-year-old who had never really sung much before and could play a couple of instruments moderately well, was a pop success. Imperial signs him and releases record number 5463, Bebop Baby, which would start to change the direction of this label. Fats Domino had dominated Imperial sales since 1950. Now the baton was about to be handed off to young Ricky Nelson, who would carry the label through the early 60s.

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2: 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Be on your P's and Q's.
3: I want you, don't run for cover. 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

0: sign of danger, so look out. You handsome stranger, I'm warning. 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
1: I want you, don't run for cover. I need you to be my lover, I'm warning.

In the style of other great rhythm and blues singing duos of the era, like Gene and Eunice and Shirley and Lee, that's Ruth and Al. Ruth Durand and Al Reed. However, they weren't nearly as successful as the other duos I mentioned. We heard them 2 weeks ago on the 1956 show with Real Gone Party. That's P's and Q's, recorded at their final session for Imperial Records, held on the 16th of January, 1957. Lee Allen's on tenor sax, Red Tyler's on Barry, Edgar Blanchard on piano, Frank Fields on bass, and the always together, always in the pocket, Earl Palmer on the tubs. Now, of course, that was Dave Bartholomew's band, as we feature Imperial Records, the final part, part 11, 1957, and a little bit of 1958 on this week's Juke in the Back, and the soul that came before rock and roll. Now let's go out to Los Angeles, where Dave Bartholomew supervised this band, but he did not pull his entire group from New Orleans and take them out to Los Angeles. He used local LA musicians. This session took place 3 months after the one we just heard from Ruth and Al. It was for Imperial's biggest recording artist up to this point, Fats Domino. He's back in Los Angeles. Remember, in 56, he recorded Blueberry Hill out in L.A. Well, now he's back in L.A. with Robert Armstrong and Plaz Johnson on the tenor saxes, Ramez Idris and Howard Roberts on guitar, Andrew Lambert on bass, and once again, the great Earl Palmer on the tubs. Remember, Earl moved out to L.A. around this time and became one of the most in-demand and most recorded drummers of all time out there. Recorded at this April session was Valley of Tears, which we heard on last week's program. But he also recorded Wait and See. Imperial issued it in the fall of 57, and in November, it hit number 7 on the rhythm and blues lists and crossed over to a big number 23 pop. It was featured in the 1957 disc jockey motion picture, Jamboree. And right now, baby, we're taking Imperial number 5467, and we're giving it a spin here on the Juke in the Back. Fats Domino, Wait and See.

Oh man, that piano riff sounds real familiar, don't it? Sounds a bit like Rockin' Pneumonia and Boogie Woogie Flu from Huey Piano Smith and the Clowns. And you know something? The session notes say that that's possibly Huey Piano Smith playing on that recording session from August 23rd of 57 down in the Crescent City with Bartholomew's band. I just love that Huey Piano Smith started playing with Guitar Slim, whose first records came out on Imperial Records in 1951, right? Then Huey leaves Guitar Slim, forms his own group, and gets a recording contract with Ace Records. While he's on Ace, he moonlights and records some stuff with Dave again at Imperial. For example, Huey Piano Smith is playing the piano on Smiley Lewis's I Hear You Knockin', and Huey is probably playing the piano on these sessions with James Sugar Boy Crawford, Mr. Ico Ico himself, Giacomo. It's really cool to put these puzzle pieces together, and you know, cats and kittens, that is why I present the Juke in the Back to you every week, so we can all get into it and relish these wonderful songs and this great, great rhythm and blues music. This is why I keep doing it, baby. Well, now let's go to a February 57 session. Good Rockin' Roy Brown is back with Slow Down, Little Eva. It's interesting that he's singing about a girl named Little Eva. I wonder if Little Eva Boyd was familiar with this record before she became a star. And the way that story goes is Little Eva was babysitting for Jerry Goffin and Carole King when they gave her a break to record The Locomotion in 1962. Did she know this record existed? And did she slow down? That's what I want to know. Did Little Eva slow down? I don't think so, baby. Here's Roy Brown with Slow Down, Little Eva.

Everybody knows that song, It's Raunchy, written by Bill Justice. And that was a big hit on both sides, the rhythm and blues and the pop sides of the charts. So, Bill Justice is recording for Philips Records, one of Sam Phillips' labels. He takes it to number 2 pop and number 1 R&B. Billy Vaughn does a version that goes to number 10 pop. The version you just heard by L.A. pianist Ernie Freeman goes to number 4 pop and number 1 R&B for 2 weeks. It hit number 1 on January 6th, 1958. So 2 weeks later, get this, Bill Justice takes it to number 1 on the R&B charts, but for only 1 week. So no matter which way you slice it or dice it, Raunchy was a huge hit. Bill Justice's version was a little twangier than Ernie Freeman's, and both versions are similar, but they're different enough. What a great tune, though. I'm Matt the Cat, your furry leader, and you're digging on the Juke in the Back, part 11 of the Imperial Records story, focusing on the late 57 and early 58. This next tune was written by Dave Bartholomew and fellow songwriter Roy Hayes. Bobby Mitchell got the first recording on I'm Gonna Be a Wheel Someday, but Dave would then turn it over to Fats Domino in 59, and the Fat Man would take it to number 22 R&B and score a bigger hit with it on the pop charts, going to number 17. I don't know about you, but I really dig this original version of the tune from Bobby Mitchell. Recorded September 26th of 57, down in the Crescent City, with, get this, Paul Gayton providing the piano on this. So listen up for Paul Gayton's piano. Here's Bobby Mitchell with the original version of I'm Gonna Be a Wheel Someday on the Juke in the Back.

Now it's time for the Great 78, where we take a thick piece of shellac and harken back to a time when 78 RPM records were king. And we're featuring Imperial Records, so let's take the flip side of a record we heard earlier in the program from Fats Domino. We heard What Will I Tell My Heart? If we flip it over, we have another composition from Dave and Fats called When I See You, recorded on June 13th of 57 in New Orleans. In September of 57, it hit number 14 on the R&B lists and crossed over to number 29 pop. And what sets this record apart from its predecessors is there's a female voice on here singing with Fats. It's most likely R&B singer Ann Cole. And it's this week's Great 78. Here's Fats Domino with When I See You.

you when I sing. These are the real roots of rock and roll. You couldn't hear them on the jukebox in the front. But Matt the Cat's playing them on the juke in the back.

Tommy Brown aiming for the fences, and how he didn't make a homer with that one, I have no idea. It's called Someday, Somewhere, although he sings Someday, Someway. So, baby, I don't know what's going on with that. But Tommy Brown, blues shatter extraordinaire. You know, he came on the scene in the early 50s, singing with the Griffin Brothers, doing tunes like Weepin' and Crying. Then he was recording for Savoy and up-tempo jumping tunes like V8 Baby. He also did the vocal version with Bill Doggett of his famous Honky Tonk for King Records. And here he is at the very end of 1957 with a tune he wrote himself, Someday, Somewhere, which was the flip side of Rock Away My Blues, another classic Tommy Brown record. He's just one of many great blues artists that Lou Chud signed to Imperial Records over the years. They didn't necessarily have hits, but it was great that Lou Chud believed in these guys and gave them a shot. All right, he's coming around again. Fats Domino, the second best-selling artist of the 1950s, and he was on Imperial Records, of course. Here he is with a tune recorded in June of 57 in New Orleans. It was written by he and Dave. And in January of 58, it hit number 15 R&B and number 26 pop. Featured in the motion picture of the same name, The Big Beat, one of those great teenage movies from the era. Here's Fats Domino once again on the Juke in the Back with The Big Beat.

Chris Kenner from 1958 trying to follow up his original version of Sick and Tired, which hit number 13 back in 57, but he just couldn't do it, and he'd be waiting for quite a while because his next hit, a big one, a big number two record, wouldn't come until 1961 when he scored with I Like It Like That, Part One, on the Instant label out of New Orleans. And I love the New Orleans sound from Bartholomew's band on that one. That's called Will You Be Mine. Now, how crazy is the pairing of that record with this next record? You'd think that I actually wrote the show and maybe I planned it out this way, but I tell you, sometimes things just happen by themselves. I'm just following along chronologically. I just mentioned Chris Kenner's original version of Sick and Tired. It hit number 13. Well, Fats Domino did a version of it too, and it's up next, and it hit number 14. So, good on you, Chris, for beating the fat man at his own game. This hit in May of 1958 and crossed over to number 22 pop. Fats Domino still releasing hit record after hit record. Here's an interesting thing, though. When this song originally came out by Chris Kenner, the songwriting credit went to Chris and Dave. But now that Fats Domino's releasing it in 58, the songwriting credit reads Kenner, Bartholomew, and Domino. Very interesting. Without further ado, it's spinning round for you. Here's Fats Domino on the juke in the back with Sick and Tired.

That's probably tenor saxophonist Herb Hardesty blowing that very memorable sax part on Sick and Tired, recorded on the 4th of February, 1958 in New Orleans. I'm Matt the Cat, and I hope you've enjoyed this final part of our mammoth 11-part series on Imperial Records. That little label out of Los Angeles that helped usher in the rock and roll explosion of the mid-1950s. Thanks to the foresight of label owner Lou Chud, who began his career by looking at the market and seeing that Mexican music was not being represented well. He went and filled that void. Then he noticed that square dancing records weren't being created, and there were all these square dancing groups across the country. So he filled that void. Then he noticed that the major labels were ignoring rhythm and blues. It was only being issued by smaller labels like Aladdin, Exclusive, and Modern, all out of Los Angeles. He starts the Imperial 5000 series, and the rest is history. He goes down to New Orleans, hooks up with Dave Bartholomew, and begins tapping that wonderful resource of amazing music coming out of the Crescent City. Fats Domino comes on the scene in late 49, and now Imperial has a million-selling artist. Fats would stay with the label until his contract expired in late 62. A little before that, he and Dave Bartholomew started having a falling out, probably over financial differences. So things were starting to sour at Imperial, and it's a good thing that Fats got out when he did, because in 1963... Lou Chud sold the entire Imperial operation to Liberty Records. But before Lou Chud sold Imperial Records to Liberty, he had acquired the catalogs of New Orleans label Minute Records and LA-based label Aladdin Records. So now he had the catalogs of those two labels mixed in with his Imperial catalog. So in 63, he sells all of it to Liberty Records. In 66, Liberty acquires one of the greatest jazz labels of all time, Blue Note Records. And in the late 60s, Liberty's entire catalog is purchased by United Artists Records. And in the late 70s, UA's catalog was acquired by Capitol Records. Capitol Records held on to all that great music until they were absorbed by Universal Music, and that's where all this music lives today. So what happened to Lou Chud? Well, Chud got out of the record business and into the radio business. He owned several radio stations and remained in Los Angeles until he died of heart failure on June 15th, 1998. He was 86 years old. And as I said throughout these 11 programs, Lou Chud was a shrewd businessman. But he generally didn't take what wasn't his away from his artists. He didn't put his name as a songwriter on the records to take some of the publishing royalties. And I've heard that he paid his artists a few pennies more than the going standard. So I think we can look back on Lou Chud and say at least he was a fair man as far as record label owners go. Their reputation is not that good, you understand. But Lou Chud was probably one of the good ones. And it's been my pleasure to present over 200 stellar Imperial singles to you over the last 11 weeks. I hope you enjoyed it, cats and kittens. If so, let me know. Drop me an email, mattthecat@mattthecat.com. Until next time, remember, soul, it's a feeling. And you get that feeling each week when you tune into your source for 1940s and 50s rhythm and blues right here on The Juke in the Back. Let's go out with probably the most important record ever issued on Imperial Records. We played it before, but it deserves repeating. Recorded on December 10th of 1949, this arguably is the record that made Imperial Records. They rushed it out just a few days after the recording session at Cosimo Matassa's J&M Recording Studio on Rampart Street in New Orleans. Fats is on piano, Dave Bartholomew on trumpet, Joe Harris on alto, Clarence Hall and Herb Hardesty on tenors, Red Tyler on barry sax, Ernest McLean on guitar, Frank Fields on bass, and the one and only Earl Palmer on the skins and pies. Have a wonderful week, everybody, and I'll catch you next time on The Juke in the Back. Let's go out with Fats Domino

0: Well, we've run out of whiskey, and the women have all gone home. Thanks for dropping by. Feel free to let Matt the Cat know if you dug the show. Email him at mattthecat@mattthecat.com. Juke in the Back is recorded at Rosie's Juke Joint, located at the Stepping Stone Inn in Salem, Massachusetts. For more information, please visit jukeinthebeck.org. I'm Miss Rosie. See you next time on the Juke in the Back.
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0: Ladies and gentlemen, the director of the Mercury Theater and star of these broadcasts, Orson Welles.
1: We know now that in the early years of the 20th century, this world was being watched closely by intelligences greater than man's, and yet as mortal as his own. 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With infinite complacence, people went to and fro over the earth about their little affairs, serene in the assurance of their

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1: 39th year of the 20th century came the Great Disillusionment. Near the end of October, business was better. The war scare was over. More men were back at work. Sales were picking up. On this particular evening, October 30th, the Crosley Service estimated that 32 million people were listening in on radios.
2: For the next 24 hours, not much change in temperature. A slight atmospheric disturbance of undetermined origin is reported over Nova Scotia, causing a low-pressure area to move down rather rapidly over the northeastern states, bringing a forecast of rain accompanied by wind of light gale force. Maximum temperature 66, minimum 48. This weather report comes to you from the Government Weather Bureau. We take you now to the Meridian Room in the Hotel Park Plaza in downtown New York, where you will be entertained by the music of Raymond Raquello and his orchestra.

Good evening, ladies and gentlemen. From the Meridian Room in the Park Plaza Hotel in New York City, we bring you the music of Raymond Raquello and his orchestra. With a touch of the Spanish, Raymond Raquello leads off with La Compasita.

Ladies and gentlemen, we interrupt our program of dance music to bring you a special bulletin from the Intercontinental Radio News. At 20 minutes before 8 Central Time, Professor Farrell of the Mount Jennings Observatory, Chicago, Illinois, reports observing several explosions of incandescent gas occurring at regular intervals on the planet Mars. The spectroscope indicates the gas to be hydrogen and moving toward the Earth with enormous velocity. Professor Pearson of the observatory at Princeton confirms Farrell's observation and describes the phenomenon as, quote, like a jet of blue flame shot from a gun, unquote. We now return you to the music of Ramon Rockello, playing for you in the Meridian Room of the Park Plaza Hotel, situated in downtown New York.

Ladies and gentlemen, following on the news given in our bulletin a moment ago, the Government Meteorological Bureau has requested the large observatories of the country to keep an astronomical watch on any further disturbances occurring on the planet Mars. Due to the unusual nature of this occurrence, we have arranged an interview with a noted astronomer, Professor Pearson, who will give us his views on this event. In a few moments, we will take you to the Princeton Observatory at Princeton, New Jersey. We return you until then to the music of Ramon Raquello and his orchestra.

0: We are ready now to take you to the Princeton Observatory at Princeton, where Carl Phillips, our commentator, will interview Professor Richard Pearson, famous astronomer. We take you now to Princeton, New Jersey.
1: Carl Phillips speaking to you from the observatory at Princeton. I'm standing in a large semicircular room, pitch black except for an oblong split in the ceiling. Through this opening, I can see a sprinkling of stars that cast a kind of frosty glow over the intricate mechanism of the huge telescope. The ticking sound you hear is the vibration of the clockwork. Professor Pearson stands directly above me on a small platform, peering through the giant lens. I'll ask you to be patient, ladies and gentlemen, during any delay that may arise during our interview. Besides the ceaseless watch of the heavens, Professor Pearson may be interrupted by telephone or other communications. During this period, he is in constant touch

0: with the astronomical centers of the world. Professor, may I begin our questions?
1: Any time, Mr. Post.
0: Professor, would you please tell our radio audience exactly what you see as you observe the planet Mars through your telescope?
1: Nothing unusual at the moment, Mr. Phillips. A red disk swimming in a blue sea. Transverse stripes across the disk. Quite distinct now because Mars happens to be at the point nearest the Earth, in opposition, as we call it.
0: In your opinion, what do these transverse stripes signify, President?
1: Not canals, I can assure you, Mr. Phillips.
0: Safe.
1: Although that's the popular conjecture of those who imagine Mars to be inhabited. From a scientific viewpoint, the stripes are merely the result of atmospheric conditions peculiar to the planet.
0: Then you're quite convinced, as a scientist, that living intelligence as we know it does not exist on Mars?
1: I'd say the chances against it are 1,000 to 1.
0: And yet, how do you account for these gas eruptions occurring on the surface of the planet at regular intervals?
1: Phillips, I cannot account for it.
0: Well, by the way, Professor, for the benefit of our listeners, how far is Mars from the Earth?
1: Approximately 40 million miles.
0: Well, that seems a safe enough distance.
1: Thank you.
0: Just a moment, ladies and gentlemen. Someone has just handed Professor Pearson a message. While he reads it, let me remind you that we are speaking to you from the observatory in Princeton, New Jersey, where we are interviewing the world-famous astronomer, Professor Pearson. One moment, please. Professor Pearson has passed me a message which he has just received. Professor, may I read the message to the listening audience?
1: Certainly, Mr. Phillips.
0: Ladies and gentlemen, I shall read you a wire addressed to Professor Pearson from Dr. Gray of the Natural History Museum, New York. Quote, 9:15 p.m. Eastern Standard Time. Seismograph registered shock of almost earthquake intensity occurring within a radius of 20 miles of Princeton. Please investigate. Signed, Lloyd Gray, Chief of Astronomical Division. Unquote. Professor Pearson, could this occurrence possibly have something to do with the disturbances observed on the planet Mars?
1: Hardly, Mr. Phillips. This is probably a meteorite of unusual size, and its arrival at this particular time is merely a coincidence. However, we shall conduct a search as soon as daylight permits.
0: Thank you, Professor. Ladies and gentlemen, for the past 10 minutes, we've been speaking to you from the Observatory at Princeton, bringing you a special interview with Professor Pearson, noted astronomer. This is Carl Phillips speaking. We are returning you now to our New York studio.
2: Ladies and gentlemen, here is the latest bulletin from the Intercontinental Radio News, Toronto, Canada. Professor Morse of Macmillan University reports observing a total of 3 explosions on the planet Mars between the hours of 7:45 p.m. and 9:20 p.m. Eastern Standard Time. This confirms earlier reports received from American observatories. Now, nearer home, comes a special bulletin from Trenton, New Jersey. It is reported that at 8:50 p.m., a huge flaming object, believed to be a meteorite, fell on a farm in the neighborhood of Grover's Mill, New Jersey, 22 miles from Trenton. The flash in the sky was visible within a radius of several hundred miles, and the noise of the impact was heard as far north as Elizabeth. We have dispatched a special mobile unit to the scene, and we'll have our commentator, Carl Phillips, give you a word picture of the scene as soon as he can reach there from Princeton. In the meantime, we take you to the Hotel Martinet in Brooklyn, where Bobby Millett and his orchestra are offering a program of dance music.

0: We take you now to Grover's Mills, New Jersey.
1: Ladies and gentlemen, this is Carl Phillips again, out at the Wilmot Farm, Grover's Mill, New Jersey. Professor Pearson and myself made the 11 miles from Princeton in 10 minutes. Well, I hardly know where to begin, so painfully your word picture of a strange scene before my eyes, like something out of a modern Arabian Nights. Well, I just got here. I haven't had a chance to look around yet. I guess that's it. Yes, I guess that's the thing directly in front of me, half buried in a vast pit. Must have struck with terrific force. The ground is covered with splinters of a tree. It must have struck on its way down. But I can see the object itself doesn't look very much like a meteor, at least not the meteors I've seen. It looks more like a huge cylinder. Has a diameter of, what would you say, Professor Pearson?
2: What's that?
1: What's the diameter of this?
2: About 30 yards.
1: About 30 yards. The metal on the sheath is, well, I've never seen anything like it. The color is sort of yellowish-white. It's curious. Spectators now are pressing close to the object in spite of the efforts of the police to keep them back. Getting in front of my line of vision. Would you mind standing one side, please? While the police are pushing the crowd back. Here's Mr. Wilmot, owner of the farm here. He may have some interesting facts to add. Mr. Wilmot, would you please tell the radio audience as much as you remember of this rather unusual visitor that dropped in your backyard? Step closer, please. Ladies and gentlemen, this is Mr. Wilmot.
3: Well, I was listening to the radio.
1: Closer and louder, please.
3: Pardon me?
1: Louder, please, closer.
3: Yes. I was listening to the radio and kind of drowsy. That professor fellow was talking about Mars, so I was half dozing and half...
1: Yes, Mr. Wilmot, and then what happened?
3: Well, as I was saying, I was listening to the radio kind of halfway.
1: Yes, Mr. Wilmot, and then you saw something.
3: Well, not first off. I heard something.
1: And what did you hear?
3: A hissing sound like this. Kind of like a 4th of July rocket.
1: Yes, then what?
3: I turned my head out the window and would have sworn I was asleep and dreaming.
1: Yes?
3: I seen a kind of greenish streak and then zingo. Something smacked the ground, knocked me clear out of my chair.
1: Well, were you frightened, Mr. Wilmot?
3: Well, I ain't quite sure. I reckon I was kind of riled.
1: Well, thank you, Mr. Wilmot. Thank you very much.
3: You want me to tell
1: that's quite all right. That's plenty. Ladies and gentlemen, you've just heard Mr. Wilmot, owner of the farm, where this thing has fallen. I wish I could convey the atmosphere, the background of this fantastic scene. Hundreds of cars are parked in a field in back of us, and the police are trying to rope off the roadway leading into the farm, but it's no use. They're breaking right through. Car's headlights throw an enormous spotlight on the pit where the object's half buried. Now, some of the more daring souls now are venturing near the edge. The silhouettes stand out against the metal sheen. One man wants to touch the thing. He's having an argument with the policeman. Now, the policeman wins. Now, ladies and gentlemen, there's something I haven't mentioned in all this excitement, but it's becoming more distinct. Perhaps you've caught it already on your radio. Listen, please. Do you hear it? It's a curious humming sound that seems to come from inside the object. I'll move the microphone nearer. Here. Now, we're not more than 25 feet away. Can you hear it now? Professor Pearson.
2: Yes, Professor.
1: Can you tell us the meaning of that scraping noise inside the thing?
2: Possibly the unequal cooling of its surface.
1: I say, do you still think it's a meteor, Professor?
2: I don't know what to think. The metal casing is definitely extraterrestrial. Not found on this Earth. Friction with the Earth's atmosphere usually tears holes in a meteorite. This thing is smooth and... You can see a cylindrical
1: just a
2: shape.
1: Minute. Something's happening. Ladies and gentlemen, this is terrific. This end of the thing is beginning to flake off. The top is beginning to rotate like a screw and this thing must be hollow.
4: He's moving!
5: Look, keep back there! Keep back there! Keep those men back! Keep back there! Keep those idiots back! Come on!
1: Ladies.
5: Keep off! The top's loose!
4: Look out, Bill! Stand back!
1: Ladies and gentlemen, this is the most terrifying thing I've ever witnessed. Wait a minute. Something I can see turning out of that black hole through luminous discs. The eyes, it might be a face, might be almost... But heavens, something wriggling out of the shadow like a gray snake. Now it's another one and another one and another one. They look like tentacles to me. Oh, yeah, I can see the thing's body. Now it's large. It's large as a bear. It glistens like wet leather, but that face, ladies and gentlemen, it's indescribable. I can hardly force myself to keep looking at it. It's so awful. The eyes are black and they gleam like a serpent. The mouth is that's kind of V-shaped with saliva dripping from its rimless lips. It seems to quiver and pulsate, and the monster or whatever it is can hardly move. It seems weighed down by possibly gravity or something. The thing's rising up now, and the crowd falls back. It seems plenty. The most extraordinary experience, ladies and gentlemen, I can't find words. Well, I'll pull this microphone with me as I talk. I'll have to stop the description so I can take a new position. Hold on, will you please? I'll be right back in a minute.
0: We are bringing you an eyewitness account of what's happening on the Wilmoth Farm, Grover's Mill, New Jersey. We now return you to Carl Phillips at Grover's Mill.
1: Ladies and gentlemen, here I am, back of a stone wall that adjoins Mr. Wilmoth's garden. From here, I get a sweep of the whole scene. I'll give you every detail as long as I can talk and as long as I can see. More state police have arrived. They're drawing up a cordon in front of the pit. About 30 of them. No need to push the crowd back now. They're willing to keep their distance. The captain's conferring with someone. Can't quite see who. Oh, yes, I believe it's Professor Pearson. Yes, it is. Now they've parted, and the professor moves around one side, studying the object while the captain and two policemen advance with something in their hands. I can see it now. It's a white handkerchief tied to a pole. Flag of truce. Those creatures know what that means, what anything means. Wait a minute, something's happening. A humped shape is rising out of the pit. I can make out a small beam of light against a mirror. What's that? There's a jet of flame springing from the mirror, and it leaps right at the advancing men. It strikes them head on. Lord, they're turning into flames. Now the whole field caught up by the woods, the fires, the gas tanks of the automobiles spreading everywhere. Coming this way now, about 20 yards to my right.
0: Ladies and gentlemen, due to circumstances beyond our control, we are unable to continue the broadcast from Grover's Mill. Evidently, there's some difficulty with our field transmission. However, we will return to that point at the earliest opportunity. In the meantime, we have a late bulletin from San Diego, California. Professor Indelkofer, speaking at a dinner of the California Astronomical Society, expressed the opinion that the explosions on Mars are undoubtedly nothing more than severe volcanic disturbances on the surface of the planet. We continue now with our piano interlude.
6: Ladies and gentlemen, I've just been handed a message that came in from Grover's Mill by telephone. Just one moment, please. At least 40 people, including 6 state troopers, lie dead in a field east of the village of Grover's Mill, their bodies burned and distorted beyond all possible recognition. The next voice you hear will be that of Brigadier General Montgomery Smith, commander of the state militia at Trenton, New Jersey.
7: I have been requested by the governor of New Jersey to place the counties of Mercer and Middlesex as far west as Princeton and east to Jamesburg under martial law. No one will be permitted to enter this area except by special pass issued by state or military authorities. 4 companies of state militia are proceeding from Trenton to Grover's Mill and will aid in the evacuation of homes within the range of military operations. Thank you.
6: You have just been listening to General Montgomery Smith, commanding the state militia at Trenton. In the meantime, further details of the catastrophe at Grover's Mill are coming in. The strange creatures, after unleashing their deadly assault, crawled back in their pit and made no attempt to prevent the efforts of the firemen to recover the bodies and extinguish the fire. The combined fire departments of Mercer County are fighting the flames which menace the entire countryside. We have been unable to establish any contact with our mobile unit at Grover's Mill, but we hope to be able to return you there at the earliest possible moment. In the meantime, we take you to... Just one moment, please. Ladies and gentlemen, I have just been informed that we have finally established communication with an eyewitness of the tragedy. Professor Pearson has been located at a farmhouse near Grover's Mill, where he has established an emergency observation post. As a scientist, he will give you his explanation of the calamity. The next voice you hear will be that of Professor Pearson, brought to you by direct wire. Professor Pearson.
2: Of the creatures in the rocket cylinder at Grover's Mill, I can give you no authoritative information, either to their nature, their origin, or their purposes here on Earth. Of their destructive instrument, I might venture some conjectural explanation. For want of a better term, I shall refer to the mysterious weapon as a heat ray. It's all too evident that these creatures have scientific knowledge far in advance of our own. It's my guess that in some way they are able to generate an intense heat in a chamber of practically absolute non-conductivity. This intense heat they project in a parallel beam against any object they choose by means of a polished parabolic mirror of unknown composition, much as the mirror of a lighthouse projects a beam of light. That is my conjecture of the origin of the heat ray.
6: Thank you, Professor Pearson. Ladies and gentlemen, here is a bulletin from Trenton. It is a brief statement informing us that the charred body of Carl Phillips has been identified in a Trenton hospital. Now, here's another bulletin from Washington, D.C. The office of the director of the National Red Cross reports 10 units of Red Cross emergency workers have been assigned to the headquarters of the state militia, stationed outside of Grover's Mill, New Jersey. Here's a bulletin from State Police, Princeton Junction. The fires at Grover's Mill and vicinity are now under control. Scouts report all quiet in the pit, and there is no sign of life appearing from the mouth of the cylinder. Now, ladies and gentlemen, we have a special statement from Mr. Harry McDonald, Vice President in charge of operations.
8: We have received a request from the state militia of Trenton to place at their disposal our entire broadcasting facilities. In view of the gravity of the situation, and believing that radio has a responsibility to serve in the public interest at all times, we are turning over our facilities to the state militia at Trenton.
6: We take you now to the field headquarters of the state militia near Grover's Mill, New Jersey.
9: This is Captain Lansing of the Signal Corps, attached to the state militia, now engaged in military operations in the vicinity of Grover's Mill. Situation arising from the reported presence of certain individuals of unidentified nature is now under complete control. The cylindrical object, which lies in a pit directly below our position, surrounded on all sides by 8 battalions of infantry, without heavy field pieces, but adequately armed with rifles and machine guns. All cause for alarm, if such cause ever existed, is now entirely unjustified. The things, whatever they are, do not even venture to poke their heads above the pit. I can see their hiding place plainly in the glare of the searchlights here. With all their reported resources, these creatures can scarcely stand up against heavy machine gun fire. Anyway, it's an interesting outing for the troops. I can make out their khaki uniforms crossing back and forth in front of the lights. Looks almost like a real war. There appears to be some slight smoke in the woods bordering the Millstone River. Probably fire started by campers. Well, we ought to see some action soon. One of the companies is deploying on the left flank. A quick thrust and it'll all be over. Now, wait a minute. I see something on top of the cylinder. No, it's nothing but a shadow. Now the troops are on the edge of the Wilmot Farm. 7,000 armed men closing in on an old metal tube. A tub, rather. Well, wait, that wasn't a shadow. It's something moving. Solid metal, kind of a shield-like affair rising up out of the cylinder. It's going higher and higher. What? It's standing on legs, actually rearing up on a sort of metal framework. Now it's reaching above the trees and the searchlights are on it. Hold on.
10: Ladies and gentlemen, I have a grave announcement to make. Incredible as it may seem, both the observations of science and the evidence of our eyes lead to the inescapable assumption that those strange beings who landed in the Jersey farmlands tonight are the vanguard of an invading army from the planet Mars. The battle which took place tonight at Grover Mills has ended in one of the most startling defeats ever suffered by an army in modern times. 7,000 men armed with rifles and machine guns pitted against a single fighting machine of the invaders from Mars. 120 known survivors. The rest strewn over the battle area from Grover's Mill to Plainsboro, crushed and trampled to death under the metal feet of the monster, or burned to cinders by its heat ray. The monster is now in control of the middle section of New Jersey and has effectively cut the state through its center. Communication lines are down from Pennsylvania to the Atlantic Ocean. Railroad tracks are torn and service from New York to Philadelphia discontinued, except routing some of the trains through Allerton and Phoenixville. Highways to the north, south, and west are clogged with frantic human traffic. Police and army reserves are unable to control the mad flight. By morning, the fugitives will have swelled Philadelphia, Camden, and Trenton. It is estimated to twice their normal population. Martial law prevails throughout New Jersey and eastern Pennsylvania. At this time, we take you to Washington for a special broadcast on the national emergency. The Secretary of the Interior.
9: Citizens of the nation, I shall not try to conceal the gravity of the situation that confronts the country, nor the concern of your government in protecting the lives and property of its people. However, I wish to impress upon you, private citizens and public officials, all of you, the urgent need of calm and resourceful action. Fortunately, this formidable enemy is still confined to a comparatively small area, and we may place our faith in the military forces to keep them there. In the meantime, placing our faith in God, we must continue the performance of our duties, each and every one of us, so that we may confront this destructive adversary with a nation united, courageous, and consecrated to the preservation of human supremacy on this earth. I thank you.
10: You have just heard the Secretary of the Interior speaking from Washington. Bulletins too numerous to read are piling up in the studio here. We're informed that the central portion of New Jersey is blacked out from radio communication due to the effect of the heat ray upon power lines and electrical equipment. Here's a special bulletin in New York. Cables have been received from English, French, and German scientific bodies offering assistance. Astronomers report continued gas outbursts at regular intervals on the planet Mars. The majority voiced the opinion that the enemy will be reinforced by additional rocket machines. There have been several attempts made to locate Professor Pearson of Princeton, who has observed Martians at close range. It is feared he was lost in the recent battle. Langham Field, Virginia. Scouting planes report three Martian machines visible above treetops, moving north toward Somerville with population fleeing ahead of them. The heat ray is not in use, although advancing at express train speed, invaders pick their way carefully. They seem to be making a conscious effort to avoid destruction of cities and countryside. However, they stop to uproot power lines, bridges, and railroad tracks. Their apparent objective is to crush resistance, paralyze communication, and disorganize human society. Here is a bulletin from Basking Ridge, New Jersey. Coon hunters have stumbled on a second cylinder similar to the first, embedded in the great swamp 20 miles south of Morristown. Army field pieces are proceeding from Newark to blow up the second invading unit before the cylinder can be opened and the fighting machine rigged. They are taking up a position in the foothills of Watchung Mountains. Another bulletin from Langham Field, Virginia. Scouting planes report enemy machines, now three in number, increasing speed northward, kicking over houses and trees in their evident haste to form a conjunction with their allies south of Morristown. Machines also sighted by telephone operator east of Middlesex within 10 miles of Plainfield. Here's a bulletin from Winston Field, Long Island. A fleet of army bombers carrying heavy explosive flying north in pursuit of enemy. Scouting planes act as guides. They keep the speeding enemy in sight. Just a moment, please, ladies and gentlemen.
11: We've run special wires to the artillery line and adjacent villages to give you direct reports from the zone of the advancing enemy. First, we take you to the battery of the 22nd Field Artillery, located in the Watchung Mountains.
12: Range, 32 meters.
13: 32 meters.
12: Projection, 39 degrees.
13: 39 degrees.
12: Fire!
14: 140 yards to the right, sir.
12: Shift range, 31 meters.
13: 31 meters.
12: Projection, 37 degrees.
13: 37 degrees.
12: Fire!
14: Yes, sir.
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13: 30 meters.
12: Projection, 27 degrees.
13: 27 degrees.
12: Fire.
14: Can see the shell land, sir. Letting off a smoke.
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14: Black smoke, sir. Moving this way. Lying close to the ground. Moving fast.
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13: 24 meters.
12: Projection, 24 degrees.
13: 24 degrees.
12: Fire.
14: Still can't see, sir. Smoke's coming nearer.
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14: 23
12: meters.
14: 23 meters.
12: 22 degrees.
15: Army bombing plane V-843 off Bayonne, New Jersey. Lieutenant Vogt commanding eight bombers, reporting to Commander Fairfax Langham Field. This is Vogt reporting to Commander Fairfax Langham Field. Enemy tripod machines now in sight. Reinforced by three machines from the Morristown cylinder. Six altogether. One machine partially crippled. Believed hit by shell from army gun in Watchung Mountains. Guns now appear silent. A heavy black fog hanging close to the earth of extreme density, nature unknown. No sign of heat ray. Enemy now turns east, crossing Passaic River into the Jersey marshes. Another straddles the Pulaski Skyway. Evident objective is New York City. They're pushing down a high-tension power station. The machines are close together now, and we're ready to attack. Planes circling, ready to strike. 1,000 yards and we'll be over the first. 800 yards. 600. 400. 200. There they go. Giant arm raised. Green flash. Spraying us with flame. 2,000 feet. Engines are giving out. No chance to release bombs. Only one thing left. Drop on them, plane and all. We're diving on the first one. Now the engine's gone.
16: This is Bayonne, New Jersey, calling Langham Field. This
15: This is Bayonne, New Jersey, calling Langham Field. Come in, please.
16: This is Langham Field. Go ahead.
15: Eight Army bombers in engagement with enemy tripod machines over Jersey Flats. Engines incapacitated by heat ray. All crashed. One enemy machine destroyed. Enemy now discharging heavy black smoke in direction of...
17: This is Newark, New Jersey. This is Newark, New Jersey. Warning. Poisonous black smoke pouring in from Jersey marshes. Breach at South Street. Gas masks useless. Urge population to move into open spaces. Automobiles use routes 7, 23, 24. Avoid congested areas. Smoke now spreading over Raymond Boulevard.
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18: How's reception? How's reception? 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Where are you, 8X3R? What's the matter? Where are you?
8: I'm speaking from the roof of Broadcasting Building. I'm speaking from the roof of Broadcasting Building, New York City. The bells you hear are ringing to warn the people to evacuate the city as Martians approach. Estimated in the last 2 hours, 3 million people have moved out along the roads to the north. Hutchison River Parkway still kept open for motor traffic. Avoid bridges to Long Island, hopelessly jammed. All communication with Jersey Shore closed 10 minutes ago. No more defenses. Our army is wiped out. Artillery, Air Force, everything wiped out. This may be the last broadcast. We'll stay here to the end. People are holding service here below us in the cathedral. Now I look down the harbor, all manner of boats, overloaded with fleeing population, pulling out from docks. Streets are all jammed. Noise and crowds like New Year's Eve in city. Wait a minute. The enemy is now in sight above the Palisades. Five great machines. First one is crossing the river. I can see it from here, wading the Hudson like a man wading through a brook. A bulletin is handed me. Martian cylinders are falling all over the country. One outside of Buffalo, one in Chicago, St. Louis. Seem to be time and space. Now the first machine reaches the shore. He stands watching, looking over the city. Steel cowlish head is even with the skyscrapers. He waits for the others. They rise like a line of new towers on the city's west side. Now they're lifting their metal hands. This is the end now. Smoke comes out, black smoke drifting over the city. People in the streets see it now. They're running toward the East River, thousands of them, dropping in like rats. Now the smoke's spreading faster. It's reached Times Square. People are trying to run away from it, but it's no use. They're falling like flies. Now the smoke's crossing 6th Avenue. 5th Avenue. 100 yards away.

0: 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Is there anyone on the air? Is there anyone on the air? Is there anyone? 2X2L.
1: You are listening to a CBS presentation of Orson Welles and the Mercury Theater on the Air in an original dramatization of The War of the Worlds by H.G. Wells. The performance will continue after a brief intermission. This is the Columbia Broadcasting System. The War of the Worlds by H.G. Wells, starring Orson Welles and the Mercury Theater on the Air.

0: As I set down these notes on paper, I'm obsessed by the thought that I may be the last living man on Earth. I've been hiding in this empty house near Grover's Mill, a small island of daylight cut off by the black smoke from the rest of the world. All that happened before the arrival of these monstrous creatures in the world now seems part of another life. A life that has no continuity with the present. Furtive existence for the lonely derelict who pencils these words on the back of some astronomical notes bearing the signature of Richard Pearson. I look down at my blackened hand and I try to connect them with a professor who lives at Princeton and who on the night of October 20th glimpsed through his telescope an orange splash of light on a distant planet. My wife, my colleagues, my students, my books, my observatory, my world, where are they? Did they ever exist? Am I Richard Pearson? What day is it? Do days exist without calendars? Does time pass when there are no human hands left to wind the clocks? Writing down my daily life, I tell myself I shall preserve human history between the dark covers of this little book that was meant to record the movements of the stars. But to write, I must live, and to live, I must eat. Find moldy bread in the kitchen and an orange not too spoiled to swallow. Keep watch at the window. Time to time, I catch sight of a Martian above the black smoke. The smoke still holds the house in its black coil, but at length there's a hissing sound, and suddenly I see a Martian mounted on his machine, spraying the air with a jet of steam as if to dissipate the smoke. I watch in a corner as his huge metal legs nearly brush against the house. Exhausted by terror, I fall asleep. It's morning. Morning. Sun streams in the window. A black cloud of gas is lifted, and the scorched meadows to the north look as though a black snowstorm had passed over them. I venture from the house. I make my way to a road, no traffic. Here and there, a wrecked car, baggage overturned, a blackened skeleton. Push on north. For some reason, I feel safer trailing these monsters than running away from them. And I keep a careful watch. I've seen the Martians feed. Should one of their machines appear over the top of trees, I'm ready to fling myself flat on the earth. Come to a chestnut tree. October. Chestnuts are right. Fill my pockets. I must keep alive. 2 days I wander in a vague northerly direction through a desolate world. Finally, I notice a living creature. A small red squirrel in a beech tree. I stare at him and wonder. He stares back at me. I believe at that moment the animal and I shared the same emotion. The joy of finding another living being. Push on north. I find dead cows in a brackish field and beyond the charred ruins of a dairy and a silo. Main standing guard over the wasteland like a lighthouse. Deserted by the sea. Astride the silo perches a weathercock. The arrow points north. North. Next day I come to a city. City vaguely familiar in its contours, yet its buildings strangely dwarfed and leveled off as if a giant had sliced off its highest towers with a capricious sweep of his hand. Reached the outskirts, I found Newark. Newark, undemolished but humbled by some whim of the advancing Martians. Presently, with an odd feeling of being watched, I caught sight of something crouching in a doorway. I made a step towards it, and it rose up and became a man. A man armed with a large knife.
1: Stop! Where do you come from?
0: Oh, I come from many places. A long time ago from Princeton.
1: Princeton, huh? That's near Grover's Mill.
0: Yes.
1: Grover's Mill. There's no food here. This is my country. All this end of town down the river. There's only food for one. Which way are you going?
0: I don't know. I guess I'm looking for people.
1: Hey, what was that? Did you hear something just then?
0: No. Only a bird. A live bird.
1: Yeah. You get to know that birds have shadows these days. Say, we're in the open here. Let's crawl in this doorway here and talk.
0: Have you seen any Martians?
1: No. They're going over to New York. night, the sky's alive with their lights, just as if people were still living in it. By daylight, you can't see them. 5 days ago, a couple of them carried something big across the flats from the airport. I think they're learning how to fly.
0: Fly?
1: Yeah, fly.
0: Well, it's all over with humanity. Stranger, there's still you and I. Two of us left.
1: Yeah. They got themselves in solid. They wrecked the greatest country in the world. Those green stars, they're probably falling somewhere every night. They've only lost one machine. There isn't anything to do. We're done. We're licked.
0: Where were you? You're in a uniform.
1: Yeah, what's left of it. I was in the militia. National Guard. That's good. There wasn't any war. Any more than there's war between men and ants.
0: Yes, but we're eatable ants. I found that out. What'll they do to us?
1: I thought it all out. Right now, we're caught as we're wanted. A Martian only has to go a few miles to get a crowd on the run. But they won't keep on doing that. They'll begin catching us systematic, like keeping the best and storing us in cages and things. They haven't begun on us yet.
0: Not begun?
1: Not begun. All that's happened so far is because we don't have sense enough to keep quiet. Bothering them with guns and such stuff and losing our heads and rushing off in crowds. Now, instead of our rushing around blind, we got to fix ourselves up. Fix ourselves up according to the way things are now. Cities, nations, civilization, progress.
0: Yes, but if that's so, what is there to live for?
1: Well, there won't be any more concerts for a million years or so and no nice little dinners at restaurants. If it's amusement you're after, I guess the game's up.
0: What is there left?
1: Life, that's what. I want to live. Yeah, and so do you. We're not going to be exterminated. And I don't mean to be caught either. Tamed and fattened and bred like an ox.
0: What are you going to do?
1: I'm going on. Right under their feet. I got a plan. We men as men, we're finished. We don't know enough. We got to learn plenty before we got a chance. We've got to live and keep free what we learn, see? I've thought it all out, see?
0: Well, tell me the rest.
1: Well, it isn't all of us that are made for wild beasts. That's what it got to, that's what it got to be. That's why I watched you. Watched you. All those little office workers that used to live in these houses, they'd be no good. They haven't any stuff in them. They used to run off to work. I've seen hundreds of them running to catch their commuter's train in the morning, afraid they'd get canned if they didn't. Running back at night, afraid they wouldn't be in time for dinner. Lives insured and a little invested in case of accidents. Yeah, and on Sundays, worried about the hereafter. Well, the Martians, they'll be a godsend for those guys. Nice roomy cages, good food, careful breeding, no worries. Yeah, after a week or so of chasing around the fields on empty stomachs, they'll come and be glad to be caught.
0: You've thought it all out, haven't you?
1: Sure, you bet I have. That isn't all. These Martians are going to make pets of some of them. Train them to do tricks. Who knows? Get sentimental over the pet boy who grew up and had to be killed. Yeah. And some, maybe. They'll train to hunt us.
0: Oh, no, it's impossible. Human.
1: Yes, race. They will. There's men who do it gladly. If one of them ever comes after me, why?
0: In the meantime, you and I and others like us, where are we to live when the Martians own the Earth?
1: I got it all figured out. We live underground. I've been thinking about the sewers. Under New York, there are miles and miles of them. The main ones, they're big enough for anybody. Then there's cellars, vaults, underground storerooms, railway tunnels, subways. You begin to see, huh? We've got a bunch of strong men together. No weak. That rubbish. Out.
0: As you meant me to go.
1: Well, I gave you a chance, didn't I?
0: Won't quarrel about that. Go on.
1: Well, we got to make safe places for us to stay in, see? Get all the books we can. Science books. That's where men like you come in, see? We raid the museums. We'll even spy on the Martians. May not be so much we have to learn before. Just imagine this. Four or five of their own fighting machines suddenly start off. Heat rays right and left. Not a Martian in them. Not a Martian in them, see? But men. Men who've learned the way how. May even be in our time. Gee. Imagine having one of them lovely things with a heat ray wide and free. We'd turn it on Martians. We'd turn it on men. We'd bring everybody down on their knees.
0: That's your plan.
1: Yeah. You, me, a few more of us. We'd own the world.
0: I see.
1: Hey. Hey, what's the matter? Where are you going?
0: Not to your world. Bye, stranger. Well, after parting with the artilleryman, I came at last to the Holland Tunnel, entered that silent tube, anxious to know the fate of the great city on the other side of the Hudson. Cautiously, I came out of the tunnel and made my way up Canal Street. Reached 14th Street, and there again were black powder and several bodies and an evil, ominous smell from the gratings of the cellars of some of the houses. I wandered up through the 30s and 40s, stood alone on Times Square, caught sight of a lean dog running down 7th Avenue with a piece of dark brown meat in his jaws and a pack of starving mongrels at his heels. Made a wide circle around me as though he feared I might prove a fresh competitor. Walked up Broadway in the direction of that strange powder, past silent shop windows, displaying their mute wares to empty sidewalks. Past the Capitol Theater, silent, dark. Past a shooting gallery where a row of empty guns faced an arrested line of wooden ducks. Near Columbus Circle, I noticed models of 1939 motor cars in the showrooms facing empty streets. Over the top of the General Motors building, I watched a flock of black birds circling in the sky. Hurried on. Suddenly, I caught sight of the hood of a Martian machine, standing somewhere in Central Park, gleaming in the late afternoon sun. An insane idea. I rushed recklessly across Columbus Circle and into the park. I climbed a small hill above the pond at 60th Street, and from there I could see standing in a silent row along the mall 19 of those great metal titans, their cowls empty, their steel arms hanging listlessly by their sides. I looked in vain for the monsters that inhabit those machines. Suddenly my eyes were attracted to the immense flock of black birds that hovered directly below me. They circled to the ground. And there before my eyes, stark and silent, lay the Martians with the hungry birds pecking and tearing brown shreds of flesh from their dead bodies. Later, when their bodies were examined in laboratories, it was found that they were killed by the putrefactive and diseased bacteria against which their systems were unprepared. Slain, after all, man's defenses had failed by the humblest thing that God, his wisdom, has put upon this earth. Before the cylinder fell, there was a general persuasion that through all the deep of space, no life existed beyond the petty surface of our minute sphere. Now we see further. Dim and wonderful is the vision I've conjured up in my mind of life spreading slowly from this little seedbed of the solar system throughout the inanimate vastnesses of sidereal space, but a remote dream, maybe. Maybe that the destruction of the Martians is only a reprieve to them and not to us. Is the future ordained, perhaps? Strange it now seems to sit in my peaceful study at Princeton, writing down this last chapter of the record, begun at a deserted farm in Grover's Mill. Strange to watch children playing in the streets. Strange to see young people strolling on the green where the new spring grass heals the last black scars of a bruised earth. Strange to watch the sightseers enter the museum where the dissembled parts of a Martian machine are kept on public view. Strange when I recall the time when I first saw it. Bright and clean-cut, hard and silent under the dawn of that last great day.

0: This is Orson Welles, ladies and gentlemen. Out of character, to assure you that the War of the Worlds has no further significance than as the holiday offering it was intended to be. The Mercury Theater's own radio version of dressing up in a sheet and jumping out of a bush and saying boo. Starting now, we couldn't soap all your windows and steal all your garden gates by tomorrow night, so we did the best next thing. We annihilated the world before your very ears and utterly destroyed the CBS. You will be relieved, I hope, to learn that we didn't mean it and that both institutions are still open for business. So goodbye, everybody, and remember, please, for the next day or so, the terrible lesson you learned tonight. That grinning, glowing, globular invader of your living room is an inhabitant of the pumpkin patch, and if your doorbell rings and nobody's there, that was no Martian. It's Halloween.
1: 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Wells, the 17th in its weekly series of dramatic broadcasts featuring Orson Welles and the Mercury Theater on the air. Next week, we present a dramatization of three famous short stories. This is the Columbia Broadcasting.

0: Good evening. I'm Ronald Reagan speaking for General Electric. Tonight from Hollywood, it is my pleasure to appear in a story entitled The Dark, Dark Hours. 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

So you're invited to be on Oprah, and you don't have a problem. But you want to go on the show, and so you need a problem. And so you invent a problem. But if you're not an expert in problems, you're probably not going to make up a very plausible problem. And so you're probably going to get nailed. You're going to get exposed. And you're going to have to bow down and apologize and beg for the public's forgiveness.

the shows that try to solve your problems. The big question is always, how can I get control? How can I take control? But don't forget, this is a question for the regular viewer. The person who's barely getting by. The person who's watching shows about people with problems. The person who's one of the 60% of the U.S. population. 1.3 weeks away. 1.3 paychecks away from a shelter. In other words, a person with problems. So when experts say, let's get to the root of the problem, let's take control of the problem, because if we take control of the problem, you can solve the problem. Often this doesn't work at all because the situation is completely out of control.

Now, sometimes experts lend you money. And sometimes they lend you lots of money. And sometimes when the subprime mortgages collapse, and banks close and businesses fail, and the crisis spreads around the world, sometimes other experts say, just because all the markets crashed doesn't mean it's necessarily a bad thing. And other experts say, just because all your friends were fired and your family's broke and we didn't see it coming doesn't mean that we were wrong. And just because you lost your job and your house and all your savings doesn't mean that you don't have to pay for the bailouts, for the traders and the bankers and the speculators. 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

July in January, and there's no more snow, and huge waves are wiping out cities, and hurricanes are everywhere, and everyone knows it's a problem. But if some of the experts say it's no problem, and if other experts claim it's no problem, or explain why it's no problem, then it's simply not a problem. But when an expert says it's a problem, and makes a movie about the problem, and wins an Oscar about the problem, and gets the Nobel Prize about the problem, then all the other experts have to agree, it is most likely a problem.

can invade another country and frighten it and ruin it and create havoc and civil war in that other country. If the experts say it's not a problem, and everyone agrees they're experts and good at seeing problems, then invading those countries is simply not a problem. And if a country tortures people and holds citizens without cause or trial and sets up military tribunals, this is also not a problem. Unless there's an expert who says, this is the beginning of a problem.

0: only an expert can see there's a problem. 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

0: coat and button shoes. 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
1: Beautiful
0: it's pretty, it sure is pretty.

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man, and I looked at the woman. She noticed the Leadbetter wasn't nothing but pure pygmy. All over Shreveport, Louisiana, and all in Texarkana. And I was running to a gal named Savannah. She looked at me and yelled what she said. The Leadbetter.

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2: Welcome to Left, Right, and Center, everyone. In Texas, Republicans are pinning their hopes on a candidate who was impeached for abusing his office. In Maine, Democrats are pinning theirs on a guy who's had to explain a tattoo that looks like a Nazi symbol. Welcome to the 2026 installment of the race to control the U.S. Senate. The GOP is now all in on Ken Paxton in Texas after he defeated incumbent John Cornyn. Do his vulnerabilities open the door for Democrats to pull off a stunner? And what does it say about the Democrats and their perceived moral high ground if they're backing their candidate in Maine, Graham Plattner? Later, the Pope decided to use his platform to warn about the dangers of AI. It's a big topic here in the U.S., but neither the Trump White House nor Congress seem eager to do much. And a listener, incensed over taxpayer dollars being used for Trump's anti-weaponization fund, asks what he should do with his anger. All of that is coming up next on Left, Right, and Center.
3: Live from NPR News, I'm Dale Willman. The U.S. military says it hit Iranian radar and command and control sites for drones this weekend. In a statement on social media Sunday night, the U.S. Central Command says the attacks were in response to aggressive Iranian actions, including the shootdown of a U.S. drone over international waters. Congress is back in session this week after a Memorial Day break. NPR's Eric McDaniel says a major issue facing members is a vote on continuing authorization for the U.S. war with Iran. The War Powers Act requires a troop withdrawal for any war lasting more than 60 days without congressional approval.
4: I mean, just before Congress left town, Republican Speaker of the House Mike Johnson had to delay a War Powers vote because he had attendance problems. That means he probably had an effective one-vote majority, but lots more than that weren't there to vote, and it looked like this was on track to pass with Democratic support. A vote like this would force an end to the conflict. One did pass the Senate already. It's worth noting that any of these, though, when they land on the president's desk, could just be vetoed.
3: The head of the World Health Organization says five patients have recovered during the current Ebola outbreak. The news comes as the Africa Centers for Disease Control and Prevention says a total of 263 Ebola cases have been identified in the Democratic Republic of Congo and Uganda, with 43 confirmed deaths. Michael Koloki has our reports.
5: WHO Director General Tedros Ghebreyesus, who is currently in the Democratic Republic of Congo, said that the patients had recovered from the Bundibugyo strain of the disease, which has been identified in the current outbreak. There are currently no approved medicines for the Bundibugyo strain. However, Tedros said that it is still possible for people to recover from the disease and that his agency is working towards finding vaccines and treatments. Meanwhile, the Africa Centers for Disease Control and Prevention has called on African countries to enhance their health response systems and undertake shared responsibility in protecting lives during the current Ebola outbreak. For NPR News, I'm Michael Kaluki in Nairobi.
3: Employers added jobs in both March and April, and as NPR's Scott Horsley reports, we'll find out this week if that streak stretched into May.
6: March and April saw the first back-to-back job gains in 9 months. Forecasters think the hiring continued in May at a slow but steady pace. On Friday, the Labor Department will report on both employment and unemployment for May. We'll also get a separate report this coming week on layoffs and the number of workers who are voluntarily quitting jobs. The pool of people working or looking for work has shrunk over the last year as baby boomers retire and immigration dries up. That means the U.S. doesn't need to add a whole lot of jobs to keep the unemployment rate in check. The Federal Reserve would welcome signs of stabilization in the job market. That would allow the central bank to focus on curbing stubborn inflation. Scott Horsley, NPR News, Washington.
3: Even though oil prices rose, stocks in South Korea and Japan hit record highs on Monday. And you're listening to...

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1: As NPR's Windsor Johnston reports, several performers have withdrawn over concerns that the events are becoming increasingly political.
2: Interior Secretary Doug Burgum was asked by CNN about the decision by some artists to withdraw from the celebration.
3: I can't wade into the politics of musicians because, some musicians want to play music for everybody, and some musicians seem to have segmented their audiences. The same way, politicians have.
2: Several artists, including Martina McBride, Young MC, and the Commodores, have withdrawn from the festivities on the National Mall. Many said they agreed to appear after being told the event was nonpartisan, but later said they had been misled. After the withdrawals, President Trump said he expects to headline the kickoff celebration himself. Windsor Johnston, NPR News, Washington.
1: Lawyer Eberaldo de la Espriella is in the lead in Colombia's presidential election this weekend, but with just 44% of the votes, the race will head to a runoff in June. De la Espriella portrays himself as tough on crime and is a supporter of President Donald Trump. I'm Dale Willman, NPR News.
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5: 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We will see you there.
6: Welcome to Left, Right, and Center, everybody. I am David Green. I think it's safe to say everything is bigger in Texas, even the blowouts.
7: To the people in this room, to the people watching at home, and to the people of the great state of Texas, tonight, we just made history.
6: That is the voice of Ken Paxton declaring victory in the Republican Senate primary in Texas. He beat 23-year incumbent John Cornyn by an almost 2-to-1 margin. And he said it is all thanks to an 11th-hour endorsement from President Trump.
7: When everyone in Washington told him to abandon me and abandon the people of Texas, he didn't listen. Instead, he gave his complete and total endorsement. President Trump is the leader of our party, and his endorsement is the most powerful force in politics.
6: But is President Trump's backing powerful enough for Republicans to hold on to this Senate seat in November? Republicans desperately want to keep their narrow majority in the Senate. Could Paxton make it harder than if the party, say, had stuck with a veteran incumbent like John Cornyn? As we'll talk about, the GOP, not the only party taking some risky bets like this, maybe against better judgment. Mo Alethi and Sarah Isger are both here. And Sarah, I want to start with you because Texas is your home state. And you once worked for John Cornyn, right? Early on in his political career?
8: His first Senate race was my first Senate race, 2002. And yes, this is obviously the end of an era for Texas. This was a blowout of a primary. And Democrats are hanging their hopes on Tallarico, the Democratic nominee. In terms of whether, though, he has a real shot of winning, I think there are several steps left because the Democrats have several problems. He has been caricatured by the right already. I think he's going to have to overcome that caricature. He's going to have to prove a near perfect turnout model, both for Democrats in the state, but also for disaffected Republicans who are not happy with the Paxton pick. And that's going to be tough to do both. We're looking for that sort of sister soldier moment from a guy who I think looks... Bo, I'd be so curious what you think about this. Oftentimes, I feel like Democrats nominate someone who they think is what Republicans want based on sort of, again, a caricature of what Republicans are. And so with Tallarico, they're like, oh, see, he's a pastor. He prays to your sky god. See? That means you don't really know a lot of Republicans. He's a 37. 37-

0: 27-year-old single guy, not married, no kids, which is going to be a hard sell in Texas.
1: Wow, Sarah. Okay, you brought up a lot of different things that I want to dig into. But Mo, let me turn to you first and kind of sort of ask you to address what Sarah was saying. Like, Tallarico, this moment, you've got an incumbent on the Republican side who's gone, sort of a wild card with Ken Paxton. But how are Democrats feeling with their guy, James Tallarico, and their chance now to pull off, you know, a stunner? I feel like Democrats often talk about, oh, wouldn't it be great if we could get Texas? Oh, we're getting close to maybe getting Texas, and then it doesn't happen.
2: Look, I actually think Sarah's right that too often Democrats will nominate someone that they think Republicans might be willing to vote for. I think that's a big difference in the direction the Republican Party's going in right now, which tends to not care about nominating someone that Democrats would ever vote for. But in this case, I think Tallarico probably is more likely to pull some of those disaffected Republican votes than his opponent was in the primary. There is reason for Democrats to believe that Texas can get there if they actually work it. When you look at some of the demographic shifts that are happening in the state, a lot of people leaving California, moving to Texas, bringing their politics with them. The volatility of the Latino vote, particularly along the southern border. They had abandoned Democrats in 2024. They've started to swing back since then, it looks like. And if you believe the polling in 2028, they could be back stronger than ever in this next election. So all this is to say that the ground seems to soften a little bit every cycle.
0: You also haven't mentioned that Paxton is the worst Republican candidate that I think we've seen in a generation.
2: And that's where I was going next. Just the atmospherics, just the environment is getting better for Democrats. And now you've got Paxton, who, as Sarah just said, is literally the worst statewide candidate they could pick.
1: Yeah, has been impeached, faced all sorts of legal trouble by his own party. And we should say, I mean, Tallarico really started digging in before things were even like all said and done. I mean, he's been able to kick up his feet, we should say, while Paxton and Cornyn were duking this out. But as soon as the results were clear, he was off and running, digging into the very vulnerabilities with Paxton that you both are bringing up. Here is Tallarico on MS Now.
3: He was impeached by his own party for using his public office, his position of public trust, to enrich himself and his donors at our expense. And that is exactly the problem in our politics. It's puppet politicians who serve themselves and their billionaire mega donors instead of serving us.
1: Okay, I have a question for each of you about that, listening to Tallarico. One, the first for you, Mo. Like, as you said, Democrats have to decide if they want to work it in Texas. And working it obviously means money. They've got the attack narrative here from Tallarico. But like, spending money in one place means not spending it elsewhere. I mean, would it, as you sit here today, a few days after this primary, would you be telling the party that they should go all in on Texas? Or should they be in a kind of wait and see mode for a bit?
2: I think the party should be ready to jump in. Tallarico is proving that he's maybe one of the most prolific fundraisers of the cycle. I mean, the guy raised $600,000 within the first couple of hours after Paxton won.
1: But Democrats overall are facing a struggle. I mean, the Republican war chest right now is like $1 billion, like three times what Democrats have.
2: But my point is, Tallarico may not need a lot of national party money because he is proving to be a prolific fundraiser in this race.
1: Okay.
2: But the party should be ready because a lot of Republican money is going to flow in. The good news is that Republican money means it's not going to Susan Collins in Maine. It's not going to Michael Whatley in North Carolina. It's not going to Mike Rogers in Michigan. If it's got to go to Ken Paxton, that tells you something.
1: And Sarah, as you listen to the attacks from Tallarico and Paxton, like, you say Paxton is just a flawed candidate in many ways. What is his best argument right now to make against Tallarico as the messaging starts to come together?
0: Well, this is the exact same message that we've seen from Democrats in Maine. In many ways, these are mirror races of one another. Not vote for me, it's vote against them. And so the message from Paxton, from the Republican Party in Texas, is going to look a lot like the Democratic Party's message in Maine. You may not like this guy. He may not have been your pick in the primary or whatever else, but this is for the Senate majority, so you don't have a choice. Well, in Texas, I'll vote for anyone to win the Senate majority for Republicans is what the message is going to be. And I have heard that from so many Democrats talking about Maine, right? Yeah, Graham Plattner has all these problems, but for the Senate majority, I'll vote for anyone. So we'll see. You know, I wish that I thought that Maine and Texas would be a lot closer than I fear they're going to be. I wish voters still cared about actually voting for someone who had principles, even if it's not their principles. And in Texas, for instance, you know, it's hard to say that this was about policy or any sort of conservative issue. It wasn't. It was about sort of MAGA versus not MAGA. And again, Trump has shown he doesn't just want you to vote with him some of the time. He doesn't want you to abandon some of your principles. He wants total fealty. Paxton is willing to offer that.
1: I want to turn to this Maine race that that you keep bringing up. You know, we have Democrat Graham Plattner, who's, you know, likely to be the Democratic candidate. As we've talked about, he's been criticized for a now covered up tattoo that resembles a Nazi symbol and some really offensive things that he has said in the past online. I mean, he's tried to apologize for this stuff, but someone from his own party stepped in to say that he should drop out. This is Massachusetts Congressman Jake Auchincloss speaking to CNN.
4: I've been clear about Graham Plattner. I find that tattoo and his commentary about it to be personally disqualifying. I hope Maine voters agree with me. I think that it would be a mistake for the Democratic Party to think that Graham Plattner's brand of the Democratic Party is what wins us durable majorities throughout this country.
1: So, Mike, I guess I wonder, do you support the narrative that Sarah is bringing to the table here, which is that you've got both parties who are willing to put candidates up like Paxton and like Plattner, which means a certain, I don't know, abandoning of the moral high ground in order to try and win and own this political moment, even if it means you potentially are getting people in the U.S. Senate who are not in the mold of people like John Cornyn, who, you know, at least had an interest in trying to govern and get things done.
2: Yeah, it's funny you play that Jake Auchincloss quote because he got such blowback from Democrats for saying that out loud that he has been trying to clean it up. He put out a statement literally, I think, the next morning saying, "Susan Collins is a rubber stamp for the worst administration in history. Claims that I would endorse her implicitly or otherwise ignore my track record supporting Democrats to take back both chambers."
1: But his larger point about people like Plattner.
2: Look, I do think that we are in an era of our politics where primary voters specifically are willing to overlook a lot of crap in order to fight the other side because they are so pissed off at the establishment. They are so pissed off at the system that they feel is rigged against them, that they are willing to overlook things to find people who are the most likely to take on that system. And Sarah's right. In a lot of ways, Graham Plattner and Ken Paxton are the antithesis of the establishment. And so it doesn't surprise me that the primary voters are willing to, you know, if hold their nose or look the other way and say, well, the other side has someone who is much worse. That's where we're at today. And until we start nominating some people who are the aspirational populists that we've talked about on the show before, not the angry populist, but the aspirational populist, I don't see this fever breaking anytime soon.
1: Well, and Sarah, I just to understand more about where we're at, you know, as Mo says, I mean, we talk so often about Congress and people complaining that Congress isn't doing things that they want them to be doing. And you both always talk about that voters have a lot of power. Like, isn't this a moment where it's like we see what you're saying in action? Like, Republican primary voters in Texas had a decision to make. They had the power to return John Cornyn to the U.S. Senate. They decided not to. They have decided to nominate someone like Ken Paxton. And if he is someone who makes Congress less and less likely over time to be legislating or getting things done, like, voters have to own that.
0: And that's exactly what they picked. And the second that the runoff was declared, Ken Paxton made it all about the SAVE Act. This is about proving citizenship when you vote, and maybe more importantly, getting rid of the filibuster in the Senate so that a bare majority could pass this legislation through the Senate, which kind of proves the point, right? It's this idea that John Cornyn has been too much of a legislator, right? He's been compromising. He's been negotiating. He's been working with Democrats to get things done. And we don't want that. We want someone who won't compromise, who won't negotiate, and who will, I don't know, dot, dot, dot, we get everything we want, and then nobody fills in the dot, dot, dot. Congress is supposed to be the place that we come together as Americans to work out these issues, not the White House, not the Supreme Court. But if you won't send people to Congress who are actually interested in doing that job, if you just want to send people to Congress who will scream your side the loudest, then you'll have the Congress that we have right now. Congrats, everyone.
1: 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We're going to move after we break to an issue that Congress is not really doing much about at the moment, and that is AI. Everyone seems to be weighing in, though, including the Vatican. 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
6: All right, welcome back to Left, Right, and Center, everybody. I'm David Green. Moa Lathy is here on the left. Sarah Isger is here on the right. I think we all know this. AI is a booming industry right now, and the technology is really moving so fast that politicians, communities, and sometimes our moral and ethical values just can't keep up. To rein in artificial intelligence, Pope Leo called upon his highest source of intelligence. That would be God.
7: Artificial intelligence now demands to be disarmed, freed from logics that turn it into an instrument of domination, exclusion, and death. Like nuclear energy, it must be at the service of all and of the common good. Decisions about technology must never be separated from conscience and responsibility.
6: In his first major theological document, Pope Leo said that we should consider the morals of AI and also acknowledge that it can be a useful technology for humanity.
7: Let's not fear artificial intelligence, but constantly keep the question of the human in play. We cannot be careless with our most powerful technical instruments.
6: I mean, let's keep it broad to get started. I mean, Mo, what does this mean for us, you know, in the United States, say, in a broad sense? What do you see as the responsibilities and the stakes for our politicians to come up with some sort of guardrails here?
8: I think the stakes are immense, and I'm glad that the Pope spoke up, and I think everybody should be speaking up. Just like we did 100-some years ago, when we were moving headfirst into the Industrial Revolution and the Industrial Era with a whole bunch of new technologies that threatened to disrupt economically, disrupt culturally, disrupt politically and socially, we embraced, but we eventually had to regulate. We eventually had to prepare the next generation how to deal with this. We need to do that now, and I don't think we are, because I don't think we understand it enough yet. Particularly policymakers don't understand it yet. The CEO of Anthropic has predicted that half of entry-level white-collar jobs could be eliminated within the next 5 years. That changes so many things. And so for our politics, this is a chance for all of us to actually figure out how to do it, rather than just sit here and worry about, are we going to lose the AI race to China, which I don't want to lose the AI race to China. China winning this race is bad for everybody. But can we do it in a way that actually protects American workers, that protects American communities, that rewards innovation, but doesn't sideline humans in the process? We need to be in that space.
6: I guess what I'm afraid of, like, I listened to the Pope saying don't fear AI, and I get that, but like, I listened to you, Mo, talking about what's needed from our leaders. That's what I fear. I don't trust the president. I don't trust Democrats. I don't trust Republicans to get this right. And that's where my fear is. Sarah, how are you feeling?
3: Yeah, look, let's be clear. The three of us are not the world's foremost experts on technology or technological disruption. That being said, I think when you look at history, we have had plenty of technological disruption that has gone just fine. And the question is not how massive or important or even disruptive the technology is. It's how long it takes for the disruption to happen. So, for instance, computers are massively disrupting to a lot of jobs. But because of the relatively slow adoption, 2+ decades, we were able to easily adjust to that level of disruption because the people who could not adopt to computers were also retiring from the workforce around that time, you know, over 2 decades, and that was fine. And so I don't think the question for AI is how disruptive it will be. That's an interesting question. It's one that's like fun to debate, but it doesn't have a whole lot of sociological impact unless it's incredibly fast. And so I think the better debate to start having is not what jobs will this replace, but how quickly will it replace those jobs? And I'm not convinced that it will be as fast as everyone thinks it is. I think, for instance, when AI, you know, first comes into the world and we're all like, wow, this is really neat. Yeah, it hallucinates stuff, but like, this is a huge technology. It now already, in just a couple of years, we as humans are very good at pattern recognition, and we already recognize AI slop. Right? That we have a term for it. We can recognize the writing of AI. We can recognize things that are written by AI in a way that 2 years ago we could not, and we were just stunned with the technology. And so I'm actually feeling pretty good.
8: I hope you're right, Sarah. And you're right. We're not the world's foremost technologists. But I pay attention to the world's foremost technologists who are telling us that we need to be worried about the speed and scale of this thing. And how AI today is far advanced from AI just 6 months ago. And when you look at these major tech firms who are driving this whole situation, and they're beginning to lay off the people who are writing the code because AI can write that code cheaper, better, and faster, you are now seeing major displacement. Up till now, so much of our history, people at the back, people who were less educated, who were working blue-collar jobs, working-class people, were the ones who ended up getting screwed with every major advancement economically in our history. That's about to get scrambled if these projections by the people who are pushing this technology are right. That's about to get scrambled because you're going to see far more people being left behind. Now, Elon Musk says that's great, because it just means that there's going to be less need for work and it's going to eliminate poverty. I don't understand the economics of that.
3: Also, that's the dumbest understanding of human beings. Human beings, weirdly, like the things that actually achieve happiness tend to be pretty unrelated to money. They're highly correlated with purpose and earned success. And those are the two things 100%. That AI potentially is taking away from people. I agree with you, Mo.
9: Well, I think still, though, about who is going to be guiding us through this moment? I think
3: you
9: both are describing me. Yeah, I've got this, everyone. Don't worry. I mean, you're framing the stakes really well. And the concern over this like cuts across the political divide, which is interesting. I mean, polls are showing like half of Democrats and half of Republicans say they're concerned about AI. They're curious about some of the questions that we're talking about. But at the moment, you've got states that are sort of scrambling to do some stuff, but you've got Congress not really doing anything. You've got this White House that was acting like they were going to do something, and President Trump was going to sign an executive order that only would have done a little, let companies submit their models for a voluntary government review. And the White House even backed away from that. Like, are we okay that the federal government, we're not going to have some overarching policy because people at the federal level are not doing anything? Are we okay with states sort of scrambling and making this a state-by-state question?
8: Take it one step further, one of my big concerns right now is the federal government is either unwilling or incapable of doing anything to start even talking about guardrails. And so a number of states have stepped up and started to do it. And the federal government is trying to stop them. They're trying to prohibit states from taking action. Now, look, I would also prefer that we don't have 50 different policies with each state doing their own thing. And there does need to be some sort of national and frankly global reckoning on this. And again, not to stop the innovation, but to put some guardrails that will protect people. But one of two things is happening, right? Either You've got some people who are willing to push all that aside because they don't want to lose the AI race to China, and that becomes the dominant thread. Or you get people who feel beholden to the tech companies, who, even though these tech companies are the ones giving us the big warnings, they don't want to see a heavy-handed federal regulation. There is the amount of money that is being spent in the 2026 midterms by AI-related super PACs is mind-boggling.
9: Yeah.
8: It is staggering, the amount of money they are spending to prevent the election of people who are talking about this issue out on the campaign trail. So I'm with you in my concern. But at the end of the day, the right answer needs to be that the federal government needs to step up and come up with some sort of regulation, some sort of guardrails. The problem is, we can't even get the Congress to agree to put disclaimers on political ads on the internet, right? Their grasp of technology, it is lacking, to say the least.
9: They don't get it. They don't know enough to come up with policies to actually do
8: having
9: this.
8: Having said that, this is one of the few issues where you are starting to see some interesting partnerships across the aisle in the Congress, with people at least raising some red flags, right? When you've got economic populists on the right and economic populists on the left joining together, you've got the Josh Hawleys of the world on the right joining with some of the more progressive members of Congress talking about this issue, it's a start.
9: Yeah.
8: But man, they got to do more than just talk about it.
9: You're listening to Left, Right, and Center from KCRW, and we're talking about AI and sort of the politics around it. Sarah, I just want to ask you, you were saying we're really good as people at knowing what's AI slop and what isn't. But I think about something like an election. Are you really convinced that so-called AI slop couldn't sort of drop into an election and change the way people vote before anyone realizes that something is fake?
3: No, I'm not convinced of that.
9: That's reassuring.
3: But wouldn't it? Yeah, no. There's nothing here in this podcast today that will be reassuring. That this is the unreassuring podcast today. But wouldn't it be nice if there were two political parties in the United States, one that believed in a larger size and scope of government, and one that believed in a smaller size and scope in government, and that they could, sort of meet on the battlefield of politics and negotiate out and explain to each other the trade-offs and fears and concerns that each side had to find a great compromise when it comes to regulating a new technology.
9: Wait, is that something that could happen? Could there exist a society with such political dynamics in place?
3: David, I want to tell you about a time long, long ago in a galaxy far, far away that invented airlines. And at first, we regulated the airlines too much at the federal level. And then we pulled back and maybe we regulated the airlines actually a little too little at the federal level. But then we reached sort of a just right Goldilocks place where your airline tickets are cheaper than they were in the late 1970s, for instance. And that is the way that, again, we as Americans are supposed to have a self-governing republic that can last for 250 years with the longest written constitution in the world. And instead, we have two political parties that are interested in power alone and then using that power to destroy their opposition, it seems to me. And so AI, like COVID, is this national, bipartisan, nonpartisan challenge that we are unable to meet as a people. And that will be the real shame of it, frankly, because we have all the tools. Our government, our structure of government, our process of government is maybe best positioned to address this, but we have decided to be unserious about it because we won't bother to vote in primaries. We won't bother to serve on jury duty. We won't bother to get to know people who disagree with us because that's a yucky conversation. I'd rather just hear from people, hear from news, talk to people who are 100% aligned. Again, not with my religion, not with my kids' school, not with my civic, community engagement. Nope. Just on politics and culture war issues that I feel like talking about. And that frankly, it's not going to work. It's not going to work for long.
9: Well, I want to ask about another sort of way that the AI debate has been coming up, and that's around these big data centers, these massive complexes that house the computers that are doing all this AI processing. An average data center has a huge footprint, like 2 football fields, consumes as much water used by 1,000 homes daily. And in 2 years, these are projected to suck up as much electricity as 1/5 of households. I mean, this is stunning. The effect that they could have on communities, massive. And we've been hearing a wave of protest all over the country.
10: And we're not only here today to talk about data centers. This is setting a precedent for companies to think they can come into Michigan and do whatever they want to do.
11: This will devalue materially our property.
12: We need regulations and we need our government to crack down on these companies from steamrolling small towns.
9: Those are voices from Utah, Michigan, Wisconsin, making me wonder if this could actually be a kind of dark horse topic in the election. There's a Gallup poll out that says 7 in 10 Americans are opposed to a data center near them. Mo, I just, there's a way to look at this as kind of a classic political debate, like economic opportunity for communities versus effect on the local government. Does it take away jobs or bring jobs? But I also feel like a lot of this anger is being fueled by just a general fear of AI overall. Like, what should we make of this whole data center conversation?
8: Yeah, I don't think this is a dark horse issue. I think this is going to be a major issue this cycle. And I think this is the first big political battle in sort of this whole AI war that we're talking about. For most people right now, it is primarily a cost of living issue because these data centers come into a community and put tremendous pressure on the local grid. That jacks up everybody's utility rates in the area. And so that's sort of the beginning of the conversation in a lot of these places. I have never seen an issue where public opinion moved so rapidly. I used to think that the speed, and Sarah, we've talked about this before, the speed at which marriage equality shifted in public opinion was remarkable. That was what, 10, 15 years? This is like overnight. These data centers have become such, I've just never seen an issue shift this negatively this rapidly before. But David, to your point, I think it is, while it starts in a lot of places from a cost of living and to some extent, sort of an environmental perspective, it is increasingly becoming sort of a proxy for, I don't know how I feel about this AI stuff in the minds of a lot of voters. People saying, I don't think I trust this AI thing, so why do I want this AI thing in my community? We'll see how that plays out. But you are, this is one area where you're starting to see political leaders read the writing on the wall. The president, who had been incredibly anti-regulation at all, at the last minute inserted a line into his State of the Union address a couple months ago to say that when it comes to data centers, he wanted to make the local, make those data centers build their own essentially power plant to pay for the electricity in order to bring the cost down for everyone. You're hearing Democrats and Republicans around the country try to outmaneuver one another, at least on that one issue. That doesn't get to the bigger picture issue, though, about what do we do about AI.
9: Sarah, I think about one thing you said, you know, a little while ago, partisan brain, like so many people in our politics and Congress have partisan brain right now and where our politics are going. Could this issue be an example of voters and people putting pressure on Congress, this president, leaders to actually act substantively on something that is important in our lives? Or is this me going down the Pollyannish, our politics are going to be pretty and beautiful again road?
3: Sure, maybe. I guess I'm more concerned that when you don't have parties that actually disagree on anything more than outcomes, they don't disagree on process, they don't disagree on the fundamental structure, you know, again, size and scope of government. If you're just disagreeing on outcomes, I want my outcome, you want your outcome, you're evil, I'm good, I don't think we're going to get a great result on data centers, because it's not really then bipartisanship. It's actually single, right? It's horseshoe politics, where you could have the most extreme of both in a populist moment. That actually won't be good for American economic development. It will chase sort of the most extreme, most outrage, most anger-oriented position without anyone being there to talk about the trade-offs, the benefits that, again, kind of necessary to have a functioning pluralistic society.
9: All right. We are going to take a break. I'm with Sarah Isger and Moa Lathy, and we're going to come back and talk about President Trump's $1.8 billion anti-weaponization fund and a question from a listener who simply hates it. You're listening to Left, Right, and Center.
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1: 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To our amazing listeners and supporters, thank you for keeping WUTC alive. Your generosity is the heartbeat of this station. We couldn't do it without you. Literally, you are the reason we're here every day.
2: All right, we're back again with Left, Right, and Center. I'm David Green. Sarah Isker's here on the right. Moa Lathy on the left. Just want to note, like, you all say data, I say data. It's like a tomato-tomato kind of thing. I don't... Data center?
3: Did you notice in the chanting that you played that they were all saying data, and then when the member comes up, she says data?
2: Yeah.
3: Yeah.
2: Oh, yeah. No, I guess there were. Yeah. I think both are right. But this is going to be important for politicians to get right. I mean, everything could ride on whether you say it in the right way.
3: Mo and I will both tell you that the most important thing that you could know as an operative from, let's call it 1990 to 2015, was the correct way to pronounce the state that Las Vegas is in.
2: Mm-hmm.
3: Because a lot of politicians would say Nevada.
2: Wrong.
3: And that is
2: wrong.
3: Wrong. It is Nevada. And I had to train myself to say Nevapple so I could pronounce the A right. So for like 6 months of my life, I would just call it Nevapple.
2: Wow. Which was probably just as bad as saying Nevada.
3: Far worse. Far worse. But now I say it correctly.
2: Yeah, I would get when I was hosting Morning Edition, I said it wrong a few times. I would get more listener hate mail from the state of Nevada than any other issue. So yeah, it's
4: disqualifying for presidential candidates.
2: Yeah.
4: And that's, there's no way you win that state. Yeah.
3: Like when Kerry called it Lambert Field in Wisconsin.
2: Oh, God.
3: Like you can't say Nevada.
2: Yeah.
3: It's Lambeau Field, everyone. It's Lambeau Field.
2: Yes. Thank you, Sarah. Very important.
3: As an operative, you have to know all these major pronunciations. Your job is to make sure your candidate doesn't do something stupid like eat pizza with a fork and a knife.
2: Yeah. What was the cheesesteak John Kerry moment, too? He just didn't understand.
3: Yeah.
2: I think he didn't understand whiz. I think he asked for bougie cheese. And
3: he might have said with instead of wit.
2: Yeah. Oh,
3: it's
2: God.
3: It's wit whiz.
2: Yeah, it sure is. Okay, well, enough of that, because I would like to get to a question that came from one of our listeners. I think the best way to sum up this week's question is WTF. It's about in part President Trump's $1.8 billion anti-weaponization fund that he announced recently. There were members of both parties who objected to this, though we should say Congress abruptly left D.C. last week before doing much of anything. No action on that. No action on a $70 billion measure to fund ICE enforcement. But that's what we expect these days from our lawmakers. Anyway, one of our listeners has been getting increasingly frustrated and wants to know what he can do with his frustration.
5: This is Tom from Oakland, California. I have major problems with the way that funds are being appropriated right now. The slush fund makes me furious, not to mention the ballroom, etc. I can hear Sarah saying that my problem then lies with Congress, but between gerrymandering and Republicans having no spine, I just see no end to this looting of the Treasury from the Trump administration. And frankly, I am furious at the idea that money I've made might just go into a slush fund being divvied out as Trump sees fit. I don't want to fund this. Can you sue? Can you have the civil disobedience to just stop paying federal taxes if this is the way they're going to spend an appropriate or lack of appropriation of funds?
2: Sarah, I know you have many of your own issues and questions with the anti-weaponization fund, and we can get to some of that. And also, everyone should listen to a recent episode of Advisory Opinions, your podcast, because you talk about it a lot. But just sort of answering Tom, what would you say to him here?
3: That's not going to work out well for you. So look, the way that we have standing in this country, Justice Scalia, I think, put it best. What's it to you? And it's this idea that you have to be uniquely harmed by something that has happened. So we don't have taxpayer standing. We don't have standing for members of Congress because they have political options, right? They can impeach. They can use the power of the purse. So we don't give them standing to run to a third branch of government, either to argue that somehow their like appropriations power has been, you know, taken, like kids in the backseat of a car poking each other. So who has standing? Someone who is actually injured, someone who files a claim to the Weaponization Commission and is rejected, or their claim is not dealt with at all. They have an injury unique to them, right? Because they are arguing that they are owed money by the Weaponization Commission and they will be able to get into court. That's actually the basis of the case where a judge has actually enjoined this commission from going forward or drawing money out of the fund. We'll see whether the judge ends up finding that they have standing. Right now, it's just an administrative injunction, basically. But there will be a successful one. That's the way our system works. You actually have to wait for these things to be filed. I know that's frustrating, but Congress is supposed to deal with this in their appropriations process, which they did, right? They're refusing to appropriate money to the president for a project that he wants funding for ICE. They went home instead. His own party is refusing to give him $72 billion because he wants this $2 billion. That is them, weirdly, not doing their job, but actually doing their job.
2: Oh, interesting.
3: They could also pass a piece of legislation that says that he's not allowed to do this, for instance. He will veto that, and then let's see if they can overcome his veto. This is some real, you know, how a bill becomes a law type stuff, folks. Back to Schoolhouse Rock. But at the end of the day, stop looking for the courts to fix your political problems. Stop electing people who do this, and stop electing members to Congress who won't actually do their jobs to be an independent, separate branch of government.
2: So much to chew on there. I feel like, Tom, you got a message from Sarah that maybe you individually suing is not the most productive thing in the entire world. That's what I heard. That's one of the things I heard. Mo, I mean, Tom brought up some other things like civil disobedience, stopping paying federal taxes, which I agree with Sarah is not the best thing. But like, what do you tell Tom to do with his, how to fuel his anger over stuff like this?
4: You know, it's interesting where Sarah got at the end, I think, is something that's overlooked, right? This thing stalled because of the political dynamic Sarah just laid out. Republicans refused to fund because it was politically unpalatable. This thing may have been the bridge too far, and that they were that voters, including their own voters, this wasn't passing the smell test. So it's frustrating. Sort of out here, right? It's frustrating when you are speaking up and showing up at rallies and yelling at your TV screen because it feels like you can't do anything. But the reality is the cumulative weight of everybody speaking up on something can get results. It might be slow, it will be messy. And ultimately, what you're trying to do is affect something until you have the chance to affect the big thing in the next election. The number one thing you can do is vote and vote for the people who share your worldview. But the next best thing you can do is put political pressure on people to do the right thing, make it politically risky for them to do the wrong thing, and politically reward them when they do the right thing. Republicans on this issue need to feel both the pressure, particularly from their own supporters, right? They need to feel the risk. And they also need to feel that there is political upside for them to buck the system, for them to stand up and fight this. Right now, too many Republicans are worried because they look at John Cornyn, they look at Bill Cassidy, they look at Thomas Massie, who all stood up at various points to do something that didn't gel completely with the president, and they got penalized by their voters. And so that creates an incentive for other Republicans to not stand up. We need to show them that there is political risk and there is political reward. And that's on us. That's on us to stand up and keep being loud, keep showing up at town hall meetings. And most importantly, showing up in primary elections and in general elections.
2: But I just want to make sure I hear from both of you, because we've spent a lot of time beating up on Congress in the last like 45 minutes or so. I mean, you both are saying that lawmakers leaving for the recess without funding, you know, ICE and federal immigration agencies, in part, as you're saying, Mo, because of blowback over this anti-weaponization fund, we shouldn't necessarily see that as just congressional inaction. That might be Congress, maybe for the first time in recent memory, taking a stand on something in a bipartisan way and standing up to this White House. Is that fair to say for both of you?
3: Yes, Congress not doing its job for the first time is sort of like Congress doing its job. Congress refusing to fund an agency is actually putting a check on the presidency.
2: Mo, you would agree with that entirely?
4: Yeah, I think this was a case where they felt the political will of the people and found some way to exercise it. And frankly, that was the argument a lot of us were making during the last government shutdown about what Democrats were doing, right? Trying to put the same kind of pressure because of the political pressures and the political rewards that they were feeling out there from their voters. Congress can exercise its muscle and its power of the purse. That is its number one responsibility. But we have to direct them in how to exercise that authority.
2: All right, Tom, I appreciate the question. And maybe, just maybe, you and others who are feeling the way you are being heard. So be open to that possibly being the case. But thank you for sending in a question. And my message to everyone listening out there, please send in your own questions. We love listening to them. We love reading them. And we love bringing them onto the show and talking about them. So if you're wondering how to do that, you can record a voice memo for us. Keep it to around 30 seconds or so. That would be great. Send it to us at lrc@kcrw.org. That's lrc@kcrw.org. Just drop your first name if you don't mind. Tell us where you're calling from, and maybe we will play your question on the show. We're going to leave it there and go to our left, right, and center rants and raves. Sarah, you want to get us started?
3: I just want to give a shout out to all my graduation moms out there. Today was kindergarten graduation for us, and, you know, maybe that doesn't feel like a big achievement to you, but to me, my son was in a mortarboard and waving to me from his tiny little chair on stage, singing songs that go to the love and marriage tune, but graduating from kindergarten, like, look at me now. The lyrics were a little bit odd, but whatever. And the point is, kindergarten graduation is awesome. All graduations are awesome. Don't take them for granted. These are the fun times.
2: I love that. And also love that Love and Marriage was the song that they chose for kindergarten graduation. Like, that's pretty amazing. Congratulations, Sarah. That's great. And congrats to your son. Mo?
4: I want to just rant about the and mourn the loss of spring in the D.C. metropolitan area. Springtime in D.C. is one of my favorite times of year. The weather is just perfect. And over the past few years, the length of the spring has shrunk and shrunk. We, I think, had 50-degree weather as recently as last week. We've got a good week this week, and by next week, we're supposed to be in the high 80s. We're going to essentially bypass spring, go straight from winter to summer, and summertime in D.C. is never all that pleasant. So I mourn the loss of spring this year. It's going to go from one uncomfortable season to another.
2: Can I get sentimental for a moment, if you two will bear with me?
4: If you must.
2: Yeah. It's about you two. I just, you know, the three of us are, we're going to Boston for an event. Mm. We're going to be there for like only a few hours, which is sad, but I hope that somehow we fit in a margarita together, because I love those times so much when the three of us, wherever we travel for the show or do something, those are very memorable conversations, even though they can be very brief. We swear a lot more, I think, than we do when people are listening to us on the show. But I just want to say I'm really looking forward to that. And those margarita summits are really special to me.
3: Well, I just want to say I've already started with my frosé at kindergarten graduation.
2: singing to love and marriage, drinking frosé, and watching your son in a mortarboard. That's the best.
4: You know, Sarah, we just had college graduation. We're in the middle of college graduation season as well. And the big difference, I think, between the kindergarten graduation where the moms are drinking is at college graduation, a lot of the graduates are drinking on stage. So so there you got that to look forward to.
2: Hopefully the kindergartners were not doing that on stage. Yeah, wait a little bit for that. Okay, I will see both of you in Boston, and I can't wait for that. And I want to say thank you.
3: By the way,
2: yes,
4: we're going to find a karaoke bar, right?
2: 100%. Duh.
3: My son's best friend, who is, again, 5 years old, said, "This is literally the best day of my life." Aww. And I just hope everyone can feel the way that my son's best friend felt on kindergarten graduation. Literally living your best life today. Go do it.
4: That's how I feel when I'm having margaritas on the road with the two of you.
2: There we go. Oh, what a lovely way to wrap up. Very sweet. Could not agree more. All right. That's a wrap, everyone. Left, Right, and Center is produced by Leo Duran. Our executive producer is Arnie Seipel. The show is recorded and mixed by Katie Gilchrist. Todd M. Simon composed our theme music. 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I'm going to let Sarah get back to those frosés. I am David Green. Thanks for joining us. And come back next week for more Left, Right, and Center.
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1: The physicist Richard Feynman was one of the most brilliant scientists of his generation. But he was also a troublemaker, an obsessive, and a man who spoke truth to power. Along the way, he created a blueprint for how to lead a life of honest inquiry.
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4: So I turned out to be a tremendous genius to them. I was a god coming down from the sky.
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5: Live from NPR News in Washington, I'm Dave Mattingly. There's still no word from President Trump on whether the U.S. and Iran will agree to extend their ongoing ceasefire by 60 days. NPR's Tamara Keith says the president has been signaling a decision was near since late last week.
6: On Friday, President Trump announced he was heading into the Situation Room for a high-level meeting about the potential deal, quote, to make a final determination. He was there for 2 hours, and we still don't know what he decided. Over the past 2 months, there have been many threats from President Trump and claims of a deal being near. Then last week, he said he might not even sign the deal unless Gulf Arab states like Qatar sign the Abraham Accord, normalizing relations with Israel.
5: That's NPR's Tamara Keith. U.S. Central Command says American forces struck multiple Iranian radar and drone launching sites near the Strait of Hormuz over the weekend in response to Iran shooting down a U.S. drone operating over international waters. The wife of Maine Democratic Senate candidate Graham Platner is speaking out in response to news reports about her husband's sexually explicit text messages. Amy Gertner's comments appear in a video on YouTube, as NPR's Camila Domonoske reports.
7: On Saturday, The Wall Street Journal reported that Gertner had told her husband's campaign about sexually explicit text messages he had sent other women as part of a process checking for any risks to his bid for Senate. Gertner and Platner were married in 2023. In her video, Gertner said that being newly married while going through infertility and a Senate campaign was hard, but that counseling helps.
8: No marriage is perfect, and I don't want a perfect marriage. I want my marriage.
7: She criticized the media for spreading gossip instead of talking about issues. Camila Domonoske, NPR News.
5: The Atlantic hurricane season begins today. NPR's Julia Simon says forecasters are predicting a below-average number of hurricanes will develop.
9: Last month, forecasters with the National Oceanic and Atmospheric Administration said they expected this year's Atlantic hurricane season to be relatively quiet. NOAA is predicting 3 to 6 hurricanes, while 7 is the average annual number. That's in large part because the El Niño weather pattern will likely emerge this year. El Niños typically increase the strong winds that can tear apart developing storms. But while the Atlantic region may catch a break this year, the Eastern Pacific could face more storms. And the Federal Emergency Management Agency is going into this hurricane season with far less staff. Julia Simon, NPR News.
5: The Men's World Cup soccer tournament kicks off in 10 days in the U.S., Canada, and in Mexico. This is NPR News from Washington. AAA says the price of regular gasoline in the U.S. has dropped 18 cents a gallon in the last week on expectations that the U.S. and Iran will reach an agreement to extend their ceasefire. Regular is now averaging $4.32 a gallon nationwide. In California, AAA says the price of regular remains above $6 a gallon. Statewide, it's averaging $6.03. A new report says working Americans are putting more of their paychecks into retirement accounts. That's according to Fidelity.

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1: Workers with retirement accounts dipped into their savings last quarter, a slight increase from a year earlier. Stephen Misaha, NPR News.
2: Wall Street begins the trading week having ended last week with another session of record highs. The Dow added 363 points on Friday to close above the 51,000 mark for the first time. The S&P added 16. I'm Dave Mattingly, NPR News in Washington.
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6: The physicist Richard Feynman once explained where fire comes from.
7: And the light and heat that's coming out, that's the light and heat of the sun that went in. So it's sort of stored sun that's coming out when you burn it, a log.
6: The wildfires that hit Los Angeles last year burned down the house where Feynman and his family lived in Altadena. It was near the Caltech campus where he had taught for decades. Fire also destroyed Zorthian Ranch up in the hills where Feynman loved to spend time. Those losses are regrettable, but they were just property. Feynman left a mark on the world that runs much deeper than mere property. In 2024, we made a three-part series called The Curious, Brilliant, Vanishing Mr. Feynman, and I thought now might be a good time to replay that series for you. Today, part one, The Curious Mr. Feynman. I hope you enjoy.
8: So, a little scrap of paper in my dad's writing. He had a weird way of working where he would just write on, like, if he ran out of paper or something, he would grab a Kleenex box or write on the corners of junk mail or wherever there was clear space.
6: That is Michelle Feynman. Her father is the late Richard Feynman, a theoretical physicist who taught for decades at Caltech, the California Institute of Technology in Pasadena. And that's where we are today, in a climate-controlled underground archive, going through her father's files. Feynman led an unusual and unusually eventful life. While he was still in graduate school, he was recruited to join the Manhattan Project, the U.S. military's secret program to build an atomic bomb. Toward the end of his life, he was asked to join a presidential commission to investigate the explosion of the Challenger space shuttle. NASA had launched the Challenger from Cape Canaveral, Florida, on a cold January day in 1986. It was in the air only 73 seconds before it exploded on live TV. All seven crew members were killed, including a schoolteacher named Krista McAuliffe.
8: I remember being in history, and we didn't take our test, and they said that a terrible thing had happened. And then I came home, and my parents, who rarely had the television on, were in front of the television. They seemed pretty distraught by the whole thing. And then I guess he got a call inviting him to be part of the commission.
6: This commission was ordered by President Ronald Reagan. Feynman's wife, Gwyneth, urged her husband to accept the invitation. He was disinclined. Physics, he loved. Solving theoretical mysteries, he loved. It was the politics he hated. Feynman was now

0: 67 years old, and he'd been sick for a while with cancer. Sometimes he was surprised he was still alive and grateful, but the idea of spending months in Washington seemed worse than death. President Reagan had asked former Secretary of State William Rogers to run the commission. "Whatever you do," Reagan told him, "don't embarrass NASA." As for Richard Feynman, embarrassment wasn't something that he really worried about.
1: I think it was really ultimately my mom who said, "Okay, let's be honest. If you don't do it, they'll all be doing the same thing. And if he did it, there would be this one other person sort of buzzing around and trying to really find out what happened."
0: Feynman thought about it for a while. Finally, he accepted. Here's how he put it to his wife. "Okay, I am going to commit suicide for 6 months." But once he took the assignment, he attacked it, visiting engineers across the country to learn everything he could about how the space shuttle worked. Feynman wasn't a rocket scientist, but he had helped build the atomic bomb at Los Alamos, and he had won a Nobel Prize for his work in quantum electrodynamics. Among his physicist peers, he was thought of as a wizard. Freeman Dyson said that Feynman had the most original mind of his generation. He was also perhaps the world's most famous living scientist. So, yes, Richard Feynman was a logical choice to serve on this presidential commission, but he was also a risky choice.
1: I do know that there was somebody on the commission that he didn't like, or he thought the person didn't like him, and there were disagreements.
0: Feynman grew concerned that this investigation would be more of a show trial, political propaganda meant to save face. The U.S. was still fighting a Cold War with Russia, and the American space program was a key asset. Most of the 12 members of the commission were political or military appointees. Feynman worried that Chairman Rogers would try to sideline him, maybe even withhold information. But having spent a lifetime teaching physics at Caltech, Feynman had no shortage of former students now working for NASA and at NASA's Jet Propulsion Lab, which is at Caltech, just down the road from Feynman's archives, where we are today.
1: So I'm wondering what this is, like who gave him this piece of paper and then he made notes on it. "Space shuttle operations entail a significant degree of risk." And then that's circled, and then what do you think? Oh, what do you think the magnitude of the risk is?
0: The magnitude of the risk, Feynman learned, varied greatly depending on who you asked. NASA management had put the risk of a shuttle disaster at around 1 in 100,000. Feynman thought this was absurd. It implied, as he later wrote, that you could put a shuttle up every day for 300 years, expecting to lose only one. The engineers at NASA, the people responsible for actually building and knowing the thing, they put the risk of a disaster at 1 in 100. The engineers, for all their technical ability, they knew this was still a dangerous enterprise. Feynman wrote, "What is the cause of management's fantastic faith in the machinery?"
1: This section describes possible shuttle accidents leading to catastrophic failure. And then he's got some notes in the margins.
0: In Washington, the commission began to interview witnesses. Feynman didn't think Chairman Rogers was trying very hard to get to the true cause of the explosion. So Feynman began asking questions, sharp, unrelenting questions, questions about the science. During a break, Chairman Rogers was overheard in the men's room complaining to the astronaut Neil Armstrong, who also sat on the commission. He said, "Feynman is becoming a real pain in the ass." Feynman, known in these archival documents as RPF, felt the investigation was becoming a whitewash.
1: Right. RPF calls Graham again, "Do something. Feel frustrated and miserable."
0: Serving on the commission had been as dreadful an experience as Feynman had feared, but he kept digging. By now, he had come to believe that the Challenger exploded because of the failure of what are called O-rings, small circular seals designed to prevent fluid or air from leaking during a mechanical process. The solid rocket boosters on the Challenger contained O-rings that were meant to expand and contract as needed. They were made from a synthetic rubber called Vitin. It had been suggested to Feynman that the O-rings might fail under certain weather conditions.
1: Tina calls RPF after working on his car in D.C. winter cold and notes that O-rings are not very flexible in cold weather. Could that have been a factor since it was very cold on the day of the launch? RPF, sounds like a good possibility.
0: The day of the launch had been cold, cold enough that some of the engineers were worried, but not cold enough for NASA to scrap the launch. They had already had to do that a couple times. Looking back, it appears that on this day, NASA leadership was in the grips of what is called go fever. So go they did.
2: It was a bitter cold but sparkling clear morning at Cape Canaveral. There was a sense of relief that the much delayed flight was finally underway.
3: Looks like a couple of the solid rocket boosters blew away from the side of the shuttle in an explosion.
4: We have a report from the flight dynamics officer that the vehicle has exploded. We are looking at checking with the recovery forces to see what can be done at this point.
0: Richard Feynman was a patriot. He loved NASA. He loved adventure and exploration. He even loved risk-taking, as long as the risk had been properly calculated. What he hated was any attempt to paper over the truth. As a scientist, all he wanted was to find out true things. Here are some other things he hated: hypocrisy, BS, and the use of unscientific thinking to make important decisions. And that's where he felt the Rogers Commission had landed. Ever since working on the atomic bomb at Los Alamos, Feynman had known that scientists and generals don't always mix well. So he now decided to pull a stunt. This was very much in character for Feynman. He had a brand of intelligence that could tip into the obnoxious. At Los Alamos, he became famous for cracking safes. As a kid, he had discovered that the radio quiz show he listened to with his family played earlier on a different station, so he would listen to the early version in his bedroom and then magically know all the answers when they listened together downstairs. But this stunt on a presidential commission investigating a national tragedy would be in public, on television. Let's get back to those notes in the archive.
1: Next morning, Feynman in suit and tie gets into taxi. Take me to a hardware store. But we're in downtown Washington, sir. The Capitol is over there, the White House over there. There's no hardware store around here. But driver remembers one a few miles away and takes RPF to it. They wait until it opens at 8:30. C-clamps seem to be too big, but RPF buys one anyway. Also buys screwdriver and wrench to get model apart.
0: His idea was simple. He would dunk a model of the shuttle's O-ring assembly in a glass of ice water, let it get down to the temperature it had been when the Challenger was launched from Cape Canaveral, and then see how the O-rings responded. It was the kind of thing a good science teacher might show his students to demonstrate what is called thermal hysteresis.
1: In public hearing, no ice water. RPF asks for some, and there is a big delay. Page thought RPF wanted ice water for everyone. Several good opportunities are missed. Finally, ice water comes.
2: Commission member Richard Feynman, after examining the O-ring, had a surprise.
5: Oh, I took the stuff that I got out of your seal, and I put it in ice water. And I discovered that when you put some pressure on it for a while and then undo it, it maintains. It doesn't stretch back. It stays the same dimension. In other words, for a few seconds at least, and more seconds than that, there's no resilience in this particular material when it's at a temperature of 32 degrees. I believe that has some significance for our problem.
0: Feynman's TV stunt with the O-rings and the ice water became the defining moment of the Challenger inquiry.
1: And it's just like, just such a mic drop, you know? It's done with so much understated showmanship. It's just great. It's just great.
0: It would later be revealed that NASA had known about the O-ring problem, but had downplayed the risks. The Rogers Commission, in its published report, went easy on NASA, as President Reagan had asked. But the report did include an appendix written by Richard Feynman. He didn't go easy on NASA. Here's his final sentence. For a successful technology, reality must take precedence over public relations, for nature cannot be fooled. For Richard Feynman, nature was everything. He saw the natural universe as the greatest puzzle ever created. Understanding and explaining it was what drove him to be a scientist. He'd been that way as a kid in Far Rockaway, Queens, on the ocean's edge of New York City. It's true that he was gifted mathematically, but his real superpowers were curiosity and playfulness. He wanted to know how everything worked. Bubbles, rainbows, ocean waves and brain waves, consciousness and dreaming. He wondered about the inner workings of an atom and the outer edges of the known universe. He had a long parade of deep obsessions. Mayan hieroglyphics, the behavior of ants, playing the bongos. For a serious scientist, bongo playing went against type. For him, it was perfectly on brand. Feynman let himself get deeply interested in the things that interested him, and he was happy to ignore the rest. And once he was interested, there was no question Feynman was afraid to ask. But he didn't suffer fools, and he thought there were a lot of fools in the world, people who knew the name of things without understanding how the thing worked, as Feynman liked to say. Whether he meant to or not, Richard Feynman created a sort of blueprint for how to lead a life of honest inquiry. Bill Gates once called Feynman the best teacher I never had. And over the years, I've come to realize the same may be true for me. I've always loved reading Feynman, reading about him. Some of the questions I ask when I interview people for this show are stolen from Feynman. Steve Levitt, my Freakonomics friend and co-author, is also a Feynman nut. And if you look at Levitt's economic research, you see a lot of Feynman beneath the surface, the way he'll come at a problem with a childlike curiosity and intensity and a willingness to build an understanding from the ground up. Feynman appreciated that the world is complex and that it's better to know for sure that one small thing is true rather than make grand claims that can't be verified. And there's one more thing to love about Richard Feynman. He was always willing to speak truth to power. We saw this during the Challenger investigation. We saw it back at Los Alamos when the much more experienced physicists who were running the project realized that the aggressive kid with the Queen's accent was always shouting down what he called lousy ideas, and he was usually right. It strikes me that there are a lot of lousy ideas floating around these days, but there aren't many people who are both willing and able to shout them down. And by able, I mean taking apart a bad argument with the rigor of a scientist and the patience of a teacher. It's the role filled by what we used to call public intellectuals. But to be clear, Feynman would have hated that label. He didn't really think of himself as an intellectual. And as much as he loved adventure and storytelling, he didn't have much use for public attention. Feynman was, of course, not a perfect person. He's been called out for behavior that was selfish, sometimes cruel, especially toward women. Still, I've been surprised to find just how much Feynman has faded from public view. I know that a lot of time has passed and that our culture has changed, but sometimes when I'm giving a talk, I'll mention something that Feynman said or did, and I get a lot of blank stares, and not just from young people. So I got to thinking. Maybe it's time to do something about this. Maybe it's time to get some more Feynman in our lives, including mine, because one thing I've learned from Feynman is that it is a wonderful thing to be interested in the things that interest you. And if you want to know, I'm probably not much more interested in theoretical physics than you are, but it turns out I am eternally interested in Richard Feynman. So today on Freakonomics Radio, we revisit a series about a scientist who continues to fascinate and challenge us even after all this time. That's right after the break.
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0: Part 1, The Curious Mr. Feynman. Chapter 1, Knowing the Name of Something. Okay, so let's start. Ralph, just say your name and what you do.
10: I'm Ralph Layton, and I'm not sure what I do. I guess the most consistent thing is that I was a teacher in the Pasadena School District for about a dozen years. And then when I fell in with Richard Feynman and hearing his stories and getting them out to the world, that helped me branch out and do other things.
0: Ralph Layton is now in his 70s. He was in his teens when he started hanging out with Feynman, who was a colleague of his father's. Ralph would become a sidekick to Feynman. He rode shotgun on adventures and misadventures. He became Feynman's writing partner, and perhaps most important, his drumming partner.
10: Drumming was key. Without drumming, I don't think I would have had more than a passing relationship, maybe when Feynman was over at our house, because my father was a professor of physics at Caltech, as Feynman was, and they did work on some projects together, most notably what are called the Big Red Books, the Feynman Lectures on Physics. You'll see three names on the cover for authors, Feynman, Layton, and Sands. That Layton was my father. That would have been about it, but since Feynman heard me and my friend Tom Rudeshauser outside on the patio drumming on little teak tables from Taiwan, he was drawn out to join us, and Feynman and I would get together for drumming, it seemed like, every week, and then stories would pop out.
0: These stories that Feynman would tell about his family, about working on the Manhattan Project, about teaching and doing physics, they would become the basis of two books that he talked and Ralph Layton wrote down. The first one, published in 1985, was called Surely You're Joking, Mr. Feynman. The second was published in 1988, the same year Feynman died. It was called What Do You Care What Other People Think? The books were bestsellers.
10: He got a lot of this storytelling aspect from his mother. And Joan would say that when he and his mom got going back and forth with a repartee, that Joan was literally rolling on the floor laughing.
0: Joan was Richard Feynman's sister.
10: 9 years his junior, whom he was a real mentor to and encouraged her to go into science despite their mother saying, oh, women's brains are different, they can't go into science, blah, blah, blah.
11: Joan Feynman also became a physicist, an astrophysicist, known for her study of auroras, which her brother first taught her about when they were kids.
10: And Feynman's mother was quite a great balance to his father, who, being a real fan of science and all that, was at the same time kind of, I don't know how to say, kind of intense and embarrassing at times to the rest of the family in his intensity. Like, he was a strict vegetarian, and that's kind of early days to be a strict vegetarian. And they'd come out at a restaurant, you know, the whole family's there, and they would serve him the dish, and he'd say, I know you cooked that in a frying pan that had, you know, some bacon fat in it. And Richard's kind of, you know, sliding under the table out of embarrassment.
11: Richard Feynman was born in 1918. His parents were named Lucille and Melville. His family was Jewish, but he didn't have much connection to religion or even to a tribal affiliation. His father was a uniform salesman. He liked to tell Richard that people who wear uniforms are the same as everyone else, but the uniform tricks people into thinking otherwise. The Depression hit the family hard, and they moved around a good bit. They wound up in a crowded house in Queens. That house became Richard's playground, laboratory, and place of business. He was the neighborhood kid that people would call to fix their radios. He was interested in how things worked, not just physical things, but also language and the human psyche. For instance, why would people say they knew something when they didn't really know it? Here is Feynman telling a story about his father. This is from a BBC documentary by Christopher Sykes.
5: He would take me for walks in the woods and would tell me various things about interesting things that were going on in the woods. Looking at a bird, he says, do you know what that bird is? It's a brown-throated thrush. But in Portuguese, it's a rondarapero. In Italian, a chuterapiquita. He says, in Chinese, it's a chungongtong. In Japanese, a patata tokodacha, etc. He says, now you know all the languages you want to know, what the name of that bird is. And when you're finished with all that, he says, you'll know absolutely nothing whatever about the bird. You only know about humans in different places and what they call the bird. He knew the difference between knowing the name of something and knowing something.
12: You can see his ideas about what it meant to know something in the beginning of his lectures on QED, quantum electrodynamics, that were turned into a book. And at the beginning, he gives a little bit of history. And then at the end of it, he says, is this history true? No. He says, this is a little story that physicists tell ourselves. I have no idea what the actual history is, but this is the kind of little thing that we have in our minds. And now let's get to the real stuff, the science.
11: That is Charles Mann, a science journalist and the author of several excellent books about science. For one book called The Second Creation, about the history of modern physics, Mann and his co-author Robert Crease interviewed Richard Feynman extensively in the mid-1980s.
12: He was in the forefront of the efforts to construct the Standard Model, which is one of the great accomplishments of science and one of the great accomplishments of the human mind, as far as I'm concerned.
11: And the Standard Model is what?
12: That's the picture of all the particles and forces in the universe, except for gravity. And it provides answers to all the sort of ordinary questions of science. You know, why is the sky blue? And why does the sun shine? And it's encompassed within this single mathematical structure that Feynman was a key contributor to. I think he was amused by the idea that a journalist would want to talk to him. I think he was delighted to talk about the physics, but he was extremely uncomfortable with the biographical parts of it. And the reason is that the physics, he felt like you could document that. This is actually what's going on. These papers show what we thought was happening. This was wrong. This was right. Whereas when you're talking about memory, he kept saying, this is my memory, right? This is not actually what happened. He was super skeptical about the worth of journalism. He was willing to answer our questions, but he was very much willing to see this as a total waste of time.
11: Richard Feynman had become the kind of scientist that inspired other people to do science.
13: I'm John Preskill. I'm a professor of theoretical physics at the California Institute of Technology. I am the Richard P. Feynman Professor of Theoretical Physics. I grew up in the Chicago area. My interest in science, like for a lot of people in my generation, I was, you know, a kid in the early 60s, and I was fascinated by the space program. But actually, Feynman had an influence on me when I was very young. There was a book fair at my elementary school, and I was drawn to a large volume with the title The World of Science. It had a chapter on each of various fields of science, and they were all interesting. There was neuroscience, and there was math, and there was astrophysics. But the thing I found most fascinating was the chapter on theoretical physics. And it started with the story of a small boy who has a red wagon with a ball in it, and he notices that when he pulls the wagon forward, the ball rolls to the back, and when he stops pulling it, the ball rolls forward.
5: My father had taught me to notice things, and one day when I was playing with what we call an express wagon, which is a little wagon which has a railing around it for children to play with that they can pull around, it had a ball in it. I remember this. It had a ball in it. And I pulled the wagon, and I noticed something about the way the ball moved. So I went to my father, and I said, "Say, Pop, I noticed something. When I pull the wagon, the ball rolls to the back of the wagon. It rushes to the back of the wagon. And when I'm pulling along and I suddenly stop, the ball rolls to the front of the wagon." I said, "Why is that?" And he said, "That," he says, "nobody knows." He said, "The general principle is that things that are moving try to keep on moving, and things that are standing still tend to stand still unless you push on them hard." And he says, "This tendency is called inertia, but nobody knows why it's true." Now, that's a deep understanding.
13: Okay, so years later, I dug up the book and discovered that all of the chapters were based on interviews with Caltech faculty, where Feynman was a professor, and that certainly had an influence on me choosing a scientific career and becoming a physicist. And so 21 years later, I joined Feynman on the Caltech faculty. So go figure.
11: Ralph Layton.
10: My father would describe when someone would come to Feynman with their theory. And, you know, some highfalutin theory. And Feynman would say, "Okay, wait a minute. I don't understand anything. Just a minute. Remind me, please, you know, what's the anode and the cathode? Which one is which?" And he asked these questions, which a lot of people would be reluctant to ask because it sounds like a stupid question, you know. So anyway, the professor trying to explain his theory would start from the ground up, because Feynman would take him back to the first, you know, simple, and then build. And then at some point, the professor would say, "Oh, I see what I got to do." You know, in other words, he'd find the hole in his theory. He kind of could feel the physics and see how it's going to come out and then construct the pathway of how to get there. But then he would say to the students, "I'm really sorry. I want to give you by example how to feel the physics, but I can't really teach you how to feel the physics."
14: He was a brilliant theoretical physicist, but what really made him stand out was his humanity. That's the reason that he was such a good popularizer of science, because he understood that this is not just about the numbers, that there is beauty in it. I'm Dr. Helen Chersky, and I'm a physicist who studies the ocean at University College London. If you look back at the books of his that were most popular and the lectures that were most popular, like, of course, he can do the technical stuff. You know, he's very, very good at explaining and synthesizing knowledge. But what he's really doing is making it human. And, you know, there's that very famous quote of the discussion with an artist.
5: I have a friend who's an artist and has sometimes taken a view, which I
15: don't agree with very well. He'll hold up a flower and say, look how beautiful it is. And I'll agree. And he says, you see, as I as an artist can see how beautiful this is, but you as a scientist, oh, take this all apart and it becomes dull thing. And I think that he's kind of nutty. First of all, the beauty that he sees is available to other people and to me too. I believe, although I may not be quite as refined as aesthetically as he is, that I can appreciate the beauty of a flower. At the same time, I see much more about the flower than he sees. I could imagine the cells in there, the complicated actions inside, which also have a beauty. I mean, it's not just beauty at this dimension of 1 centimeter. There's also beauty at a smaller dimensions. The inner structure, also the processes, the fact that the colors and the flower evolved in order to attract insects to pollinate it. The science knowledge only adds to the excitement, the mystery, and the awe of a flower. It only adds. I don't understand how it subtracts.
16: Oh, I think he had what one might call childlike curiosity, which I think most children have. The question is, do they lose it before they get to adulthood? And I think that he was a strong enough willed person who wanted to think in his own way for himself that he kept that childlike curiosity. Okay, well, let's see. I'm Stephen Wolfram, and I do science and technology, and I've done that for many years. I think Dick Feynman he liked being on his own doing his thing. He was not interested really in organizing other people to do things. When one goes through school, one is often just told, this is true, this is true, this is true. Well, why is it true? For him, at least when I knew him, he would always say, but why? Can we figure out why that's true? Is it even true? The thing that was important about his way of thinking, he didn't end up making many mistakes. And the reason is because everything was built on bedrock in the end. He just wanted to get down to the bedrock and understand why it would be true for himself. And I would say that he was not a prolific reader of other things. He was much more interested in let me figure it out for myself. And part of the reason for that was, one, because he found that a much more secure way to think, and two, because what he liked was figuring stuff out. He wasn't really that interested in being a scholar and studying the detailed history and literature of something.
13: To be honest with you, sometimes I think he took this too far.
11: John Preskill.
13: It's not the best advice necessarily for all students. You know, put all the books away and figure it out yourself. Well, you know, there's something to that. Of course, if you really do think it through for yourself and solve it yourself, then you arrive at a deeper appreciation than if you just read about it. That's true. But, you know, all those other guys and gals who've been writing all these papers and books, they're not so dumb. And they know some things that maybe you should know, too. So sometimes I felt, you know, he put a little too much emphasis on you got to work it out yourself. But that was very much part of his credo. You know, by the time I knew Feynman, I came to Caltech in 1983, and he died 4.5 years later. And I don't think he was the Feynman of legend. He was still extraordinary in terms of, you know, the depth of curiosity, and he still had the charisma and, of course, a great storyteller. But maybe he wasn't as great a physicist as he might have been.
11: And who was that Feynman of legend? The legend really began in New Mexico.
17: The overwhelming feeling at Los Alamos was, we have to fight the Nazis.
11: We will be right back with more of The Curious Mr. Feynman. I'm Stephen Dubner, and this is Freakonomics Radio.
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2: Chapter 2, Lousy Ideas. Growing up in New York City, Richard Feynman was an excellent student in math and science. English and history, not so much. He wanted to go to Columbia University, but they had a quota restricting the number of Jewish students, and he was denied. He was accepted at MIT, the Massachusetts Institute of Technology. At first, he majored in math, then electrical engineering, and then settled on physics. After MIT, he applied to Princeton for graduate school. They, too, had a Jewish quota, but Feynman was admitted after getting a perfect score on the entrance exam. At Princeton, he quickly became known as an energetic and iconoclastic thinker, a little too free-spirited for his Tweedy elders, but undeniably brilliant. And so it was that in 1941, just 2 years into Feynman's graduate studies, he was recruited to join the Manhattan Project. This was the secret U.S. government program to build an atomic bomb before Nazi Germany could build theirs. The U.S. didn't know the exact status of the German bomb project, but they did know it was run by Werner Heisenberg, who was one of the most brilliant physicists alive. Feynman began working on nuclear physics first at Princeton, and then he joined the huge lab in Los Alamos, New Mexico, that was run by J. Robert Oppenheimer, or Oppie, as his colleagues called him. Among these colleagues were Enrico Fermi, Niels Bohr, Hans Bethe, each of whom would go on to win a Nobel Prize in physics, and each of whom had fled Europe because of Nazi or fascist persecution. Richard Feynman, the kid from Queens, was much younger than all of them and much less seasoned, but that did not stop him from contributing.
3: It was very democratic. It wasn't the kind of hierarchy of, you had to know your place. Your point was everybody's place was to say anything they wanted to anybody else.
4: I never knew who I was talking to. I would only worry about the physics. If the idea looked lousy, I said it looked lousy. If it looked good, I said it looked good. Simple proposition. I've always lived that way. It's nice. It's pleasant. If you can do it, I'm lucky. I'm lucky in my life that I can do that.
2: Much has been written about the Manhattan Project. The recent film Oppenheimer gave it a whole new life. Richard Feynman's daughter, Michelle, whom we met earlier, is in her 50s now, and she still lives in Pasadena. She is a primary keeper of her father's legacy and once edited a book of his letters.
5: I've read the letter that he sent to somebody from his fraternity, and he doesn't say it was sort of a recruitment-ish, like, I can't tell you why, but this thing is so important. That sort of speaks to his love of country and his patriotism. I think he thought, you know, obviously the Nazis were abhorrent and let's do everything we can to stop them. Whether he thought, I'm lucky to have been born on this side of the ocean, I don't know.
2: Today we think of the Manhattan Project as a major triumph in the U.S. effort to defeat Germany and its allies, including Japan. And it was a military triumph. But it was also a triumph for physics. Here are, in order of appearance, Stephen Wolfram, Charles Mann, and John Preskill.
6: I think he felt about the Manhattan Project. He was very impressed with Robert Oppenheimer and his leadership of that project. I think he was proud, actually, to have been involved in something which he saw, I think, as being it was certainly the big achievement of physics. It was the thing that, as far as the U.S. government was concerned, put physics on the map. The whole development of particle physics and all those kinds of things, I certainly view as having been kind of a long thank you from the U.S. government to the physics community for the Manhattan Project.
7: He, like most physicists of his generation and today, was, you know, basically a patriotic American. The way he thought about it is that the government might think that investing in physics would help the country defend itself somehow, as it had with the bomb. Physicists thought that the government investing in physics was one of the things that made the country worth defending, that this was a public good, you know, knowledge for everyone, and the government should be doing this.
8: And as far as the practical impact of that, I think there has been a lot of practical impact, in particular from the study of quantum devices. You know, look at the transistor. Look at integrated circuits. That, you know, that has completely transformed our lives. That comes from our understanding of quantum physics applied to materials. You know, we have lasers. We have medical technologies like magnetic resonance imaging. All these things have had big societal impact. I like to look at things from the point of view of long-term impact. And if we're doing things as physicists today, if we're making discoveries and doing explorations where the impact on society in a practical sense may still be decades away, that's fine with me. Others have a shorter-term focus. Most companies do. You know, in the tech industry, 10 years is infinity. But in the physics community, 40 years isn't such a long time.
2: The Los Alamos experience had a profound effect on Richard Feynman, as it did on everyone involved. The scientific achievement was one thing. The reality of using the bomb was another. By the time the bomb was ready, Germany had already been defeated, and so Japan became the target, Hiroshima and then Nagasaki. Here is Feynman describing the Trinity test in the New Mexico desert. This was the first successful detonation of an atomic bomb, and it happened just a few weeks before the U.S. bombed Japan.
4: After the thing went off, there was a tremendous excitement at Los Alamos. Everybody had parties. We all ran around. I sat on the end of a Jeep and beat drums and so on, except for one man that I remember. His name was Bob Wilson, who got me into it in the first place. He's sitting there moping. He says, what are you moping about? He says, it's a terrible thing we made. I said, but you started. You got us into it. You see, what happened to me, and what happened to the rest of us, is we started for a good reason. But then we're working very hard to do something, and to accomplish it is a pleasure. It's excitement. And you don't stop to think any, you know, you just stop. After you thought at the beginning, you stop thinking. So he was the only one who was still thinking about it at that particular moment.
2: Here are Charles Mann and Helen Chersky.
7: What he spoke about was, and what other physicists that we talked to, was this feeling that the source of private delight, working out, you know, the world of physics, had suddenly been thrust onto the world stage in the form of a bomb that had killed tens of thousands of people.
9: That's the great problem of humanity, isn't it? You know, a tool is just a tool, and it's the human that uses it that decides how it gets used. Back then, there was probably more trust in governments and in systems than there is now. But, you know, a country acting as a team to get something done is kind of a very powerful thing to live inside.
7: And there is this thing that, you know, I think bothered Feynman. I know it bothered Hans Bethe because he talked to me about it, which is the overwhelming feeling at Los Alamos was the Nazis are terrible. They're killing Jews. Many of the physicists were, in fact, refugees, Jewish refugees from Germany, and they all had friends, you know, who were Jewish refugees. And they believed that Heisenberg, correctly, they believed that Heisenberg was leading an effort to do this. We have to get there first. We have to fight the Nazis. Then the Nazis lose. And everybody kept going, never thinking about, wait a minute, why are we doing this? And Bethe said, maybe we would have come to the conclusion that we should keep going, but we never thought about it. And that really bothered him. The physicists regarded themselves as, we are doing this to fight the Nazis. And then it's used in the Japanese. And then the second thing, Bethe said this, they dropped it on Nagasaki. The second time, did they really need to do that? Would they have surrendered? And he said, the horrible thing is we didn't even think about it. We never asked. They're like good soldiers. And the culture of physics is to be independent inquiry. And so to go along sheep-like in a decision where your work is used for a bomb, that was awful.
2: The bomb was not the only thing that cast a shadow over Richard Feynman's time at Los Alamos. Just before joining the project, he had married Arlene Greenbaum, his high school sweetheart. Arlene was enthusiastic about art and literature, the way Feynman was enthusiastic about math and science. In their eyes, this made them a perfect match, and they were very much in love. But there was a problem. Here's Ralph Layton.
10: She had tuberculosis, which was highly contagious, and his own parents and sister even were saying, you know, break up your marriage plans. You can't do this. You have a career ahead of you, all this. And he went against all of that.
2: When Feynman moved to Los Alamos, he found a sanatorium for Arlene in Albuquerque, about 100 miles away. Actually, it was Robert Oppenheimer who found the sanatorium. Feynman visited Arlene when he could, and they wrote letters. Because of the secrecy of the Manhattan Project, inbound and outbound mail went through a censor. Feynman invented a code language for his letters to Arlene, in part to mess with the censors. He was known around Los Alamos for playing pranks and picking locks, including the locks on the desk drawers of the military men who oversaw the scientists.
10: I think I'm coming to realize now, only now, not when I knew him, that this thing about him being on top of the world and playing jokes and having fun and all this kind of stuff is a little bit like a stand-up comedian who has a terrible tragedy in his life that he wants to keep in that box and not go near. And then he loses her within weeks of the bomb being tested. Imagine 1-2, boom, boom. Those losses or those transformations in your life, how are you going to recover from that?
3: I had a very strong reaction after the war of a peculiar nature. It may be from just the bomb itself, and it may be for some other psychological reasons. I had just lost my wife or something. But I remember being in New York with my mother in a restaurant right after, immediately, and thinking about New York. And I knew how big the bomb in Hiroshima was, how big an area it covered, and so on. And I realized from where we were, I know, 59th Street, to drop one at 34th Street, and then it would spread all the way out there, and all these people would be killed, and all the things would be killed. And that wasn't only one bomb available, but it was easy to continue to make them. And therefore, that things were sort of doomed, because already it appeared to me, very early, earlier than to others who were more optimistic, that international relations and the way people were behaving was no different than it had ever been before, and that it was just going to go out the same way as any other thing. And I was sure it was going to, therefore, to be used very soon. So I felt very uncomfortable and thought, really believed, that it was silly. I would see people building a bridge, and I would say, they don't understand. I really believe that it was senseless to make anything because it would all be destroyed very soon anyway.
2: The war was finally over, but Richard Feynman had moved from a physical desert to an emotional desert. So how would he escape that?
7: He did this for hours every day.
2: That's next week on Freakonomics Radio. Until then, take care of yourself. And if you can, someone else too.
11: Did you know? The U.S. government imprisoned classical musicians at an internment camp just outside of Chattanooga. This is your Local History Minute on WUTC. In 1918, the conductor of the Boston Symphony was arrested without warrant and imprisoned without a trial under the Alien Enemies Act. Dr. Karl Muck was suspected of being a German spy when rumors circulated that he was unwilling to change a concert performance at the last moment to include the Star Spangled Banner. He was sent to an internment camp in Fort Oglethorpe, where he assembled an orchestra of other jailed musicians. Chattanoogans would park along the prison walls to hear Dr. Muck and his orchestra perform the outlawed works of German composers like Bach and Wagner. This was your Local History Minute on WUTC.
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0: Good morning. New Jersey's governor criticized violent protests at an ICE detention center, and there's now a half-mile curfew zone. New Jersey Senator Cory Booker joins us in this hour of Morning Edition from NPR News. Two federal courts are now looking into President Trump's settlement in the lawsuit he brought against himself. I'm Steve Inskeep.
1: And I'm A. Martinez. We hear from a former judge who argued Trump deceived one of those courts. Also, Stanford students reporting forced the university's president to resign. His new book looks at how Silicon Valley invests in freshmen before they even have a company to pitch. It's Monday, June 1st. On this day in 1974, a medical journal published Dr. Henry Heimlich's method for saving people choking on food. News is next.
2: Live from NPR News in Washington, I'm Libby Casey. Israel has expanded its invasion of Lebanon with its deepest incursion of ground forces in the country in 26 years. It has also intensified airstrikes in southern Lebanon, where it has damaged a hospital. That's according to Lebanon's health ministry. NPR's Jane Araf has more.
3: Israeli forces have been closing in on the city of Nabatea in southern Lebanon, while Israel continues strikes in the ancient city of Tyre. Lebanon's health ministry said 13 health workers were wounded in an attack close to Tyre's Hiram Hospital, which was also significantly damaged. The militant group Hezbollah claimed attacks on Israeli tanks and troops within Lebanon and launched rockets into northern Israel. Israeli forces took control of a strategic Crusader-era castle with views across southern Lebanon, raising the Israeli flag above the stone walls. France has called for an emergency UN Security Council session to discuss the invasion. Jane Araf, NPR News, Beirut.
2: Ukrainian President Volodymyr Zelensky says he is pleading with President Trump and Congress to boost the production of air defense missiles and send them to his country. Zelensky told CBS's Face the Nation yesterday that because of the Iran war, the U.S. stock of air defense missiles is dwindling and Ukraine is facing shortages after a recent massive Russian attack.
4: It was 90 missiles and more than 600 Iranian drones. So it was very difficult to destroy it. We used all weapons, what we have, what we produce. And of course, we used anti-ballistic missiles. This is the biggest deficit for us.
2: Zelensky says he's told U.S. officials that ballistic missiles are Russia's last major battlefield advantage and that Ukraine needs interceptors to stop them. With rising gas prices, an unpopular war in Iran, and affordability concerns top of mind, voters say they are unhappy with Republican leadership. NPR's Stephen Fowler has this report on the party's effort to explain why they should stay in power.
5: There's roughly 5 months to go until the November general election, and the GOP message is mixed at best. At a campaign event in Iowa last month, Vice President Vance said the election
6: is actually not any specific question of public policy.
5: But voters disagree. Polls show Americans have soured on multiple Trump administration policies. At a cabinet meeting last week, President Trump touted policies like a prescription drug savings program as proof his administration was working. But in a defense of the Iran war, he also said,
7: I don't care about the midterms.
5: The next set of midterm primaries Tuesday include key races in Iowa and California. Stephen Fowler, NPR News.
2: Congress returns to Washington today. Republicans are pushing funding for immigration enforcement, and Democrats are focused on President Trump's fund for people he says have been victimized by the government. This is NPR. A right-wing lawyer who was promised a security crackdown won the most votes in Colombia's first-round presidential election Sunday. But because no candidate received more than half of the ballots, the top two vote-getters will meet in a runoff later this month. John Otis has more.
8: Abelardo de la Estrella, a right-wing defense attorney who has never held elected office, won nearly 44% of the votes, according to official results. Coming in second with about 41% was Ivan Cepeda, a left-wing senator and protege of outgoing President Gustavo Petro. Amid a surge in guerrilla violence, kidnappings, and extortion, De La Estrella says he will launch a military offensive and build 10 so-called mega prisons. By contrast, Cepeda supports peace negotiations with the rebels. The two will meet in a runoff election on June 21st. For NPR News, I'm John Otis in Bogota, Colombia.
2: Businesses have started receiving refunds after the U.S. Supreme Court ruled that President Trump improperly imposed some tariffs on imported goods. The Trump administration says it will appeal a federal judge's order, making all companies that paid the duties eligible for refunds, not just the ones that filed lawsuits. U.S. Customs and Border Protection says the first refund

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4: 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And this is Bemmy.
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1: It's Morning Edition from NPR News. I'm Steve Inskeep in Washington, D.C.
2: And I'm A. Martinez in Culver City, California. An immigration detention center in New Jersey is at the center of demonstrations against President Trump's deportation efforts. There's now a curfew keeping protesters a half mile away from the facility where they say detainees are being mistreated. In a few minutes, we'll hear from New Jersey Senator Cory Booker. He's one of the lawmakers returning from a holiday break to a Congress with a long to-do list.
1: Republicans want to approve funding for immigration enforcement for the rest of Trump's term. That would be insurance against Republicans losing power to Democrats in Congress who would not vote for so much money. But the funding measure that Trump wants is stuck because of something Trump did. He claimed the power to give taxpayer money to people who claim the federal government targeted them, including Trump supporters who attacked the Capitol.
2: Eric McDaniel reports on Congress for us. So, Eric, how did immigration funding and the president's nearly $2 billion anti-weaponization fund get all mixed together like this?
3: Well, in order to pass something on a party line vote in the Senate, procedurally, you've got to let the minority party, in this case Democrats, propose a lot of amendments to the bill. And those amendments can be on, well, I guess whatever Democrats want. So for the 3-year immigration enforcement bill, Democrats are going to propose amendments that put their Republican peers on the record about this anti-weaponization fund. It became clear, though, that an amendment outlawing the fund could get like 30 Republican votes probably, which would be embarrassing for Republicans. So GOP leaders pushed the vote on the package to this week. But President Trump hasn't backed down on the fund in the time they were at home, and I'm just going to say it doesn't seem like waiting has made things any easier. Some lawmakers are also angry that the president allocated this money in the first place. He did it unilaterally, even though it is, of course, Congress's job to decide how taxpayer dollars are spent.
2: Yeah, and then, Eric, there's another sticking point, and that's been votes over the Iran war.
3: Right. Folks might remember the Senate actually advanced a measure that would force an end to the conflict, which is driving up the cost of living and very unpopular among the American public. In part, that's because the president keeps making enemies of Senate Republicans. Trump backed a primary opponent against Louisiana's Bill Cassidy, and after Cassidy lost his reelection race, he joined with Democrats in their effort to force an end to the war. The House of Representatives actually delayed a vote on a Democratic war powers resolution after it looked like Republican absences meant it would have passed. But all of this, of course, is mostly symbolic. The president can veto any of these resolutions that reach his desk. But I should also say the Constitution does give Congress the power to declare war and regulate military conflicts, and Trump is legally required to get their approval in order to continue his war. That has not happened.
2: And just a guess, I imagine the political dynamics only get a lot more difficult as we get closer to November and the general election.
3: You know, that's a good guess. For one, the president's GOP lawmaker enemies list continues to swell. He pushed out not just Cassidy, but also Senator

0: Senator John Cornyn, Representative Thomas Massie out of their seats. So for Speaker of the House, Mike Johnson, who has effectively a one-vote majority because of what we're told is a long-term medical absence among one of his members, that means Massie could decide to sink any vote he chooses. And as we move out of primary races, where party voters matter the most, and into general election season, where all voters matter, midterm headwinds are only going to blow stronger. There are so few races, though, that are actually competitive, maybe 25. But with majorities this narrow, you only need a few seats to flip for Capitol Hill to just be turned upside down.
1: That's NPR's Eric McDaniel. Eric, thanks.
0: Thank you.
1: Violent confrontations continued in Newark, New Jersey this weekend between police and protesters outside an ICE detention facility. It's the latest flashpoint for the Trump administration's federal deportation campaign. Here's Michael Saul Warren of member station WNYC.
2: Delaney Hall is the largest of two privately run ICE detention centers in New Jersey. Detainees and advocates have spent months calling for the 1,200-bed facility's closure amid ongoing complaints of poor conditions inside. In recent days, intense demonstrations outside Delaney Hall were marked by clashes between protesters and law enforcement, first ICE agents and then state police. Three people were arrested Saturday night after authorities say a group of masked individuals moved aggressively towards police who used force to clear the scene. Governor Mikey Sherrill said Sunday it was a black mark on a day of otherwise peaceful protests.
3: Violent, chaotic clashes hurt everyone. They put the lives of both protesters and law enforcement in danger. They take the focus away from people inside Delaney Hall and their families. And they raise the temperature with ICE.
2: Newark officials Sunday set a nightly curfew around the facility and are restricting access to the road the facility is on. Geo Group, the private company that runs the facility, said in statements to NPR it meets all federal standards for the detention center. In separate statements to NPR, DHS has denied claims of detainees being mistreated. New Jersey leaders are walking a fine line. Sherrill says she doesn't want to give ICE any pretext for surging activity in the state like what happened in Minnesota and Chicago. But the governor wants better conditions for detainees, and she also wants Delaney Hall to ultimately be shut down. That matches demands from detainee families, congressional Democrats, and immigrant advocates like Kathy O'Leary of Pax Christi, a Catholic peace group.
4: This is not about law enforcement. This is not about enforcing immigration laws. This is about repressing a population within our community.
2: By Sunday, a state police perimeter was keeping demonstrators a half mile away from the facility. Visitors were allowed at Delaney Hall, but only with a police escort. For NPR News, I'm Michael Saul Warren in Newark.
5: New Jersey Senator Cory Booker knows the ground of this protest very well. He is a former mayor of Newark, New Jersey, and he's on the line. Senator, welcome back.
6: Thank you for having me.
5: One of your successors is Mayor Roz Baraka imposed a curfew that would keep protesters away from the ICE facility. And, of course, the governor, we heard, says that violence just pulls attention away from the detainees. Do you believe they're making the right moves?
6: This is an ongoing situation, and it's currently evolving rapidly. And we have a lot of people from the Proud Boys to Greg Bovino coming from outside of our state to do just this, to try to escalate violence and conflict in front of the facility and distract from the moral urgency of this facility that should be closed and the really conscious, shocking reality of what's going on inside the facility. So I've been monitoring it, working with the rest of the congressional delegation to try to make sure that people have the right to peacefully protest. These protests outside of Delaney Hall have been going on for many months. Mm-hmm. But unfortunately right now, there's a lot of folks who are trying to come in and precipitate violence to distract from the moral urgency of the crisis inside the facility.
5: I want to make sure I understand the allegation you're making here, Senator. When you talk about the Proud Boys coming in, or you say that Greg Bovino, a former federal official in the Trump administration, is coming in, are you essentially saying this violence is almost a false flag, that it is being provoked by people on the political right rather than the left?
6: Again, I think we distract from what's going on inside when we start talking about left-right accusations. We have a moral urgency, a moral stain on our state, which is this facility that is doing unconscionable things within our community. And I think those folks who have been protesting, those folks, who, like, including myself and the governor, who have been demanding this close, that the violence that's escalating outside is distracting from the moral call, the consistent moral call about what's going on inside.
5: And I understand, but you raised the matter of the likes of Greg Bovino there. Are you saying that people on the right are responsible for this violence that we've seen video of?
6: No, I'm saying right now, clearly, we have people coming into our state, into our community, disrupting the peaceful protesters, disrupting peace and order and the moral urgency at the moment. They're definitely the Proud Boys that did come, and Greg Bovino did come. And that's just evidence of what we're trying to make sure we stop, is those people who want to create violence and give space for peaceful protests. And again, to keep the light of this urgency on what is going on inside. I visited inside that facility, and what is going on inside of there would shock the conscience of our country. And that's what we're trying to bring it into.
5: Senator, let me ask you about the other story we just heard about. Our congressional correspondent, Eric McDaniel, talked about an immigration funding bill that appears to be stuck because Democrats want an amendment that would block President Trump from this $1.776 billion fund that would go to people who claim that they were targeted by the government, possibly including people who attacked the Capitol on January 6th. Are you confident that there is no way that immigration bill can pass without that amendment attached to it?
6: Well, first of all, we're blocking, and I'm not going to vote for another dollar to fund a reckless, out of control, and very cruel agency, which is what we're seeing right now as Americans have witnessed mass agents jumping out of unmarked cars, throwing American citizens to the ground, breaking into homes, menacing around churches and schools and more. But yes, this smash and grab slush fund that is ironically named with the price of $1.776 billion, which harkens back to our founding, but our founding was about stopping rulers from being able to take public money and do with what they want, including to fund people who beat cops on January 6th. So we are working very hard to call that out, and any bill that tries to move through the Senate is going to have amendments on it to block this president's smash and grab cop beating fund. We're going to do everything we can to force them to take votes on the president's vanity projects, from his arch to his ballroom, because this is a president that seems to be concerned about everything except for what people in our country want to be concerned with, which is driving prices down, restoring the massive health care cuts, and really being focused on our own economy.
5: Eric McDaniel told us that this fund is so unpopular, even with Republicans, there might be 30 Republican votes against it. Do you believe that after a weekend of whatever there may have been, arm-twisting conversations, that a lot of Republicans are still going to be with you on this?
6: Yeah, I really hope so. We've seen this Republican Party, unfortunately, lay down for the president on many unpopular things in America. But more and more, as we get closer to November elections, we're seeing an electorate that doesn't give a damn about left or right, but they know that the Republican Party has been dead wrong, and that Congress, which swore an oath to check and balance, to provide accountability and oversight to the president, this Republican-controlled Congress has just let him do whatever he wants, from an unconstitutional war abroad to doing things that are driving up costs.
5: I've got to stop it there, but Senator Cory Booker, it's a pleasure. Thank you so much, sir.
6: Thank you.
5: This is NPR News.
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5: Hey, this is Steve Inskeep with Morning Edition from NPR News. From time to time, people ask me, what's your favorite interview of all time? And I think they might expect that I would say somebody famous. But the conversations that most often stick with me are the conversations that I hear when I go door to door, which is something that I've done at every election time for many, many years. 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And I think particularly of a man in Georgia who was suspicious at first, but then gave his views of that year's election and said at the end, nobody ever asked my damn opinion before. Now I'm all choked up. That's part of what public media can do. 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
9: On the next Fresh Air, historian Elizabeth Stordor Pryor spent years lecturing on the most charged word in American English and never told a soul that her father was the man who infamously used it, the legendary comic Richard Pryor. We talk about the N-word, growing up as Pryor's daughter, and why late in his career he swore to never say the word again. 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
1: This is Morning Edition from NPR News. I'm A. Martinez.
5: And I'm Steve Inskeep. Many people in Washington, D.C. know the journalists Peter Baker and Susan Glasser. Susan writes for The New Yorker. Her husband, Peter, is a White House correspondent for The New York Times. They sent their son, Theo Baker, to Stanford University a few years ago. He joined the school paper and broke a story that forced the university president to resign.
11: Mark Tessier Levine, I uncovered over the course of my reporting, had overseen several labs at different institutions in which researchers under his purview falsified results.
5: Theo Baker was suddenly famous, with all the upsides and downsides for a teenager. Baker had gone to Stanford to study tech, not journalism. Stanford is in Silicon Valley, intimately connected with tech firms and billionaires. And Theo Baker began to sense another story.
11: I was only a few weeks in when I ended up at a mansion party in the hills. And it was funded by a slush fund that funneled cash into the pockets of teenagers.
5: Tech executives and venture capitalists were competing to be the first to invest in talented teenagers. Baker is now 22 and expects to graduate in 2 weeks and has written a book about what he learned in college. It's called How to Rule the World.
11: There was this sort of Stanford inside Stanford, where the most elite students who are going to found the trillion-dollar companies are dragged into this alternate reality and foisted with excess and access and learn how to cut corners.
5: Why would wealthy people be giving money to teenagers? What's going on?
11: So if this is a gold rush, you know, people are trying to mine talent. That's the resource. And so these kids who are coming into Stanford, you know, the very freshest, the very newest ones are the pure, unadulterated talent to mine.
5: And it's not the students reaching out for the opportunity, although they would like to. It's people from the outside reaching into them.
11: Well, certainly there are a lot of student drivers, but there's an entirely integrated system to try to exploit and extract talent as early as it arrives. There are students who are upperclassmen who are employed as talent scouts by venture capital firms to try to seek out the freshmen the second they arrive.
5: The title of the book is How to Rule the World. Where does that come from?
11: There's a secret class at Stanford. 12 students a year in the winter quarter meets once a week on Stanford's campus, and it's called How to Rule the World. You have to be tapped on the shoulder by someone in the class to be worthy of an interview from the Silicon Valley CEO, who is its self-styled professor.
5: Theo Baker was invited for an interview with the teacher, Justin. Baker's book uses only first names, but the professor is identified in other sources as Justin Lewis Weber, a Silicon Valley CEO. You quote him as saying, "The only people who really understand the world are the literal children of billionaires."
11: Yes.
5: What does that even mean?
11: It's a great question. But that's the thing. There's a lot of hocus pocus involved here. Justin doesn't really know how to rule the world. I mean, he can teach you something. He can teach you, as he frequently tells his students, to exceed the limits of your conceivable ambition. But what it really is that he wants to network with kids who he expects to be very successful.
5: Is this a little bit like sports recruiting? They're coaches, they're grown-ups, they're going out to find talented teenagers who might be worth millions to them. This is very similar.
11: Absolutely, except these kids could be worth billions.
5: Somebody might ask what's wrong with that if young people get an opportunity and get rich very quickly for not doing very much, possibly.
11: You know, I think I generally try to say, right, tech is awesome and fraud is bad. And it's one thing to have a system that is designed to inculcate innovation. It's another to have one that enables cut corners to get ahead. There is not a system of accountability that has been set up to check bad behavior. And because the money is being spent so irresponsibly, and because the system is designed for these teenagers to make very, very big promises, to be foisted with something called pre-idea funding was the newest new thing when I arrived.
5: Pre-idea funding.
11: Pre-idea funding.
5: Describe, please.
11: Before you even have the glimmer of a concept of a company, if you are one of these most promising teenagers, a VC might hand you hundreds of thousands of dollars, even more than $1 million, and say, hey, when you make a company with this, call me.
5: I want people to know, if they don't, your parents are very well-known journalists, both of them. What happens when you are the son of well-known journalists and you go into journalism at the student paper and you break what turns out to be a national story? What's it like after that?
11: Well, yeah, I never wanted to be a journalist because I knew I could never do it like they do. But I showed up a few weeks after my grandfather had died, was when I started Stanford. And I've never, ever heard anyone talk about student journalism more. He wasn't a journalist, but he loved his time on the college paper.
5: Hmm.
11: And so I showed up and I thought I would do it as a way to feel close to him. And within a few months, everything had sort of spiraled from there.
5: You tell a story in the book that begins with a butt dial.
11: Yeah. There was this guy who pretended that he was my friend, and he butt dialed me one night from the bar, I think it was, where he and someone else were talking about how noxious I was and how, quote unquote, nauseating they found me. And that was a really eye-opening moment that, you know, I had to be careful in every interaction because people weren't being honest with me about how they felt.
5: What did you do after that?
11: I didn't necessarily react in the best way in freshman year, facing all the pressure that I did. I certainly crumbled at various points.
5: You describe yourself taking opioids after this butt dial incident.
11: Yes, I made the incredibly poor decision. This was soon after my second grandfather, my papoozy, had passed away, and I was overdosing on the floor of my dorm room with my friends just on the other side of the door, having no idea what was happening. But thankfully, I made it out. And at Stanford, you know, there's this thing that people call duck syndrome, mm-hmm. where, you know, like a duck, you appear to be gliding above the surface, presenting effortless achievement. But beneath the surface, your legs are paddling desperately just to keep afloat. And it was very important for me in this book not to do that, to sort of puncture this myth of effortless perfection. Because really, the appearance of perfection is the central theme of this book. That is Stanford. This is a place that is culturally insistent on appearance.
5: Now you're close to graduation. You planning to be a journalist?
11: I love the ability to look for a story and, you know, that my efforts will directly determine whether or not something is known. So I'm sure that in some way or another, that's in my future.
5: Theo Baker, it's a pleasure talking with you. Thank you so much.
11: Thank you so much for having me.
5: The book is called How to Rule the World. We reached out to Stanford University for comment and have not heard back.

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1: Across Africa, U.S. funding of HIV/AIDS programs is being changed dramatically. 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
3: 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There is plenty of parking right out back at Shredder's Lair, Thursday, June 18th. We will see you there.
4: Live from NPR News in Washington, I'm Dave Mattingly. President Trump has yet to say whether he will agree to Iran's latest demands for extending the current ceasefire. Amid the back and forth, U.S. Central Command says American forces struck multiple Iranian radar and drone launching sites over the weekend near the Strait of Hormuz. Kuwait says its forces intercepted Iranian missiles and drones earlier today. The head of the World Health Organization is urging communities affected by Ebola in the Democratic Republic of Congo to take safety measures with regard to burials. As Michael Koloki reports, the DRC is where hundreds of suspected Ebola cases and deaths have occurred in recent weeks.
5: WHO Director General Tedros Ghebreyesus warned that the bodies of Ebola victims are highly contagious and called for safe burial practices to be adhered to. His comments come in the wake of recent attacks on Ebola treatment facilities in eastern Congo by crowds seeking to reclaim bodies for traditional burials. The WHO safe burial protocol calls for a trained team to assist in burials while honoring religious and cultural practices. Procedures include ensuring the body is handled only by those wearing personal protective equipment and ensuring disinfection is undertaken. Traditional burial rites often involve direct contact with a victim's body, which the WHO warns creates a high risk of exposure to the disease. For NPR News, I'm Michael Kaluki in Nairobi.
4: This is NPR News. Civil and human rights organizations are suing over conditions at the largest immigration detention camp in the U.S., Fort Bliss in Texas. Angela Cocherga with member station KTEP says the plaintiffs also allege those being held are being denied due process by Immigration and Customs Enforcement.
6: The lawsuit alleges dangerous and unsanitary living conditions at the tent facility. Those include violent use of force by officers, severe medical neglect, and outbreaks of diseases like measles, as well as inadequate and rancid food. The Department of Homeland Security, when asked about the lawsuit, responded, quote, ICE takes seriously the health and safety of all those detained, end quote, and called the claims of inhumane treatment categorically false. The lawsuit filed by the American Civil Liberties Union of Texas and three other partners says detainees' Fifth Amendment right to due process has also been violated and seeks class action status for all of those held at the camp. For NPR News, I'm Angela Cocherga in El Paso.
4: This is the final full day of campaigning ahead of tomorrow's election primaries in six states. They include the governor's race in California and the mayoral primary in Los Angeles, where Mayor Karen Bass, a Democrat, is seeking re-election. Wall Street futures are higher this morning. I'm Dave Mattingly in Washington.
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10: It's Morning Edition from NPR News. I'm Steve Inskeep in Washington, D.C.
11: And I'm A. Martinez in Culver City, California. President Trump's anti-weaponization fund is facing scrutiny in the courts.
10: Judges issued two orders in one day at the end of last week. First, a judge temporarily blocked the government from establishing the president's settlement fund to reimburse people who claim the federal government targeted them. Then another judge said she would investigate Trump's settlement with himself. The president arranged the payoffs in a deal with agencies he controls.
11: NPR's Jacqueline Diaz is with us to break all of this down. So, Jacqueline, remind us where we are with this fund.
12: So there were a few developments on Friday. This anti-weaponization fund was created by the DOJ, and it was part of a settlement of President Trump's civil lawsuit against the IRS. Trump sued his own government back in January for the leak of his tax returns in 2019. The DOJ set aside almost $1.8 billion for this fund. People who feel like they were targeted by the federal government can apply for this fund and get payouts for damages. Groups like the nonprofit Democracy Forward sued the government over this whole program. And on Friday, a judge temporarily blocked the DOJ from moving forward with the fund. That means no payouts right now. She's now thinking about whether to grant a longer-term pause. Trump's lawyers have about 2 weeks to respond.
11: All right, so Steve earlier mentioned another judge. What about that other judge?
12: Yeah, so the original federal judge who oversaw Trump's lawsuit over his tax return leaks also weighed in on Friday. That judge, Judge Kathleen Williams, had earlier dismissed the case after the government and Trump settled. Before dismissing it, she expressed some concerns. She said she was worried that Trump and the IRS, which is obviously a part of his government, weren't really on opposite sides and that the court itself might be a, quote, victim of fraud. 35 retired federal judges weighed in and urged Judge Williams to take another look. And stay with me here. Judge Williams said she's going to consider that. She's giving Trump's lawyers until June 12th to respond. Trump supporters have really wanted something like this to exist, but there's a lot of legal obstacles here for the president to get his fund up and running.
11: Yeah. Now, you say some supporters wanted this. How have some lawmakers responded to the fund?
12: Well, there's some serious bipartisan pushback to this whole program. Republican Senate Majority Leader John Thune has said previously that he is not a big fan of this fund, but the loudest critics have been naturally Democrats. Some top Democrats are really concerned with another part of the settlement. That is one that bars the U.S. government from taking action over past tax returns filed by Trump, his companies, and his family. One Democrat, Jamie Raskin of Maryland, said on Friday that Congress should not have to wait for the courts and has the power to act itself.
11: How has the Trump administration responded to this criticism?
12: Well, President Trump and other folks in the White House have said repeatedly that he does not get any personal benefit from this fund, and the Justice Department has defended its legality. The DOJ, for its part, did not respond to a request for comment from NPR. But we do know that some Trump supporters who feel like they've been targeted by the DOJ have started applying for the fund. So far, that's included Michael Caputo, a Trump ally, and former Health and Human Services spokesman. He has said he and his family were targeted by the Biden administration. Blanche, the acting attorney general, is sure to get questions about the weaponization fund and who might benefit when he testifies before a House budget hearing on Tuesday.
11: All right, that's NPR's Jacqueline Diaz. Jacqueline, thanks for laying all this out for us.
12: Thank you.
10: Judge Kathleen Williams says she chose to examine the president's settlement with himself at the request of 35 former federal judges. They wrote a letter. One of those judges is John Jones III, appointed by President George W. Bush, who served for many years and is now president of Dickinson College. Judge, welcome.
13: Good morning, Steve.
10: What strikes you when you read the judge's statement? I mean Judge Williams here.
13: Well, it looks like Judge Williams may have been looking for an opportunity, Steve, to open this case. And, of course, I and my retired judge colleagues gave her that opportunity by filing a motion to have her do that. The order itself, I would characterize as terse and rather ominous, because what she invokes in the order is Federal Rule of Civil Procedure 11, and broken down in sort of layperson's parlance, Rule 11 requires that lawyers be honest and reasonable when filing lawsuits, and they not do so for an improper purpose. Here, the fear is collusion, which would be an improper purpose. And if you violate Rule 11, you can be sanctioned. And she's warning right up front that she may do that.
10: When we talk about collusion, what we mean is the president was effectively on both sides of this case, and therefore the lawyers on both sides of this case. The question she's asking anyway is, did they collude to make this case go away?
13: Well, that's exactly right. And she, as your reporter said, she identified that as an issue before the settlement, ordered briefing, if we remember the timing, and then several days before the briefs were due, they pulled the suit down, the plaintiffs did. Notably, the defendants did not even enter an appearance. They didn't interpose a defense in the case. There's nobody on the side of the agencies, which is pretty remarkable. And in her order, she commented that she understood that there was a memo that sort of sketched out a defense, including the statute of limitations and some other defenses. And despite that memo, no defense whatsoever was interposed against the suit.
10: I guess we should be clear. When we say no defense was interposed, what you're saying is that we, the taxpayers, had nobody speaking for us. The government is supposed to speak for us, works for us, but instead they seem to have stood aside for the citizen who was aggrieved and was able to give them orders, the president.
13: Bluntly, Steve, they rolled over and played dead. This is a massive lawsuit. And they defended lawsuits of this nature before. There were other people who had their returns leaked, and the government did defend those lawsuits. So in this particular case, it was notable to the judge that they didn't even try. And that is, I think, pretty unprecedented.
10: Very briefly, should the president have been entitled to something? I mean, there was this third-party contractor who seems to have leaked his tax returns.
13: Well, I think you probably could firewall the sort of collusive nature of the suit if you tried to do it. I'm not sure precisely how, but there may have been a way to do it. But that's not what happened here. You have this settlement that occurs surreptitiously and really beyond the parameters of what the subject matter was in the suit. And that flies in the face, as the judge also pointed out, of the justice manual. So, it's not a normal settlement by any stretch of the imagination.
10: Beyond the parameters, of course, what you mean is the settlement is not about tax leakage. It's about January 6th. Judge,
13: well,
10: thanks
13: yes.
10: so much.
13: Really yes, for personal it. Damages. That's right.
10: That's former federal judge John Jones III. Appreciate your insights. Thank you, sir.
13: Thanks, Steve.
10: This is NPR News.
14: On New York University Week, how does housing affect which older adults go into nursing homes? I'm Dr. Lynn Pascarella, president of the American Association of Colleges and Universities. And today on the Academic Minute, Melissa Berg, PhD student at the Rory Myers College of Nursing, takes a look at three ways.
15: The United States is grappling with an ongoing housing crisis that profoundly affects older adults. Today, 20% of older adults spend more than a third of their income on housing, and only 4% of U.S. housing units are considered age-friendly. Without affordable, accessible housing, older adults may be unable to remain at home, making a nursing home move more likely. To understand exactly what aspects of housing play a role in whether older adults end up in a nursing home, we synthesized nearly 25 years of research from a range of disciplines, including economics, sociology, and healthcare. We found three key ways that housing shapes whether someone moves to a nursing home. First, housing costs and ownership status are key drivers of financial strain. Homeowners can leverage their home's value to help fund community-based care, such as hiring a home health aide. Renters, on the other hand, face far greater financial vulnerability. Rising housing costs and limited affordable housing can price them out of their communities, making nursing home placement more likely. Second, as people age, their homes often can't keep pace with their changing needs. When homes can't be adapted to match declining mobility or memory issues, nursing homes may seem like the only safe alternative. Third, housing-related inequities compound risks for marginalized communities. Older adults in racially and socioeconomically marginalized communities disproportionately face housing challenges, including living in under-resourced neighborhoods, experiencing homelessness, and facing greater housing cost burdens, all of which increase their risk of nursing home placement. This review underscores that housing is a healthcare issue. Where someone lives shapes whether they can age in their community or move to a nursing home.
14: That was Melissa Berg of New York University. You can find this, other segments, and more information about the professors at academicminute.org.
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10: It's Morning Edition from NPR News. I'm Steve Inskeep.
11: And I'm A. Martinez. There are just over 5 months until the general election where Republicans are trying to hold on to control of Congress. They're facing rising gas prices and an unpopular war in Iran. NPR's Stephen Fowler reports from Iowa on what Republicans are saying about all that to voters.
17: At the Iowa Faith and Freedom Coalition spring kickoff event, a record crowd filled the Horizon Event Center near Des Moines to hear from Texas Senator Ted Cruz.
18: The last year and 4 months with President Trump in office and with a Republican Senate and Republican House, we have won more victories than at any time since we have been alive.
17: Victories, he says, like falling illegal immigration numbers, drastic reductions in crime rates, and the passage of a sweeping bill full of tax cuts and spending priorities. But the crowd of about 1,100 conservative Christians also heard a warning.
18: The Democrats have put a bullseye on the state of Iowa. They're coming after Iowa. They want to turn Iowa blue.
17: Iowa has a Republican governor, two Republican senators, and all four House members are Republicans, too. But this is a midterm year where the party in power nationally usually has a bad time holding on to that power. This year is shaping up to be no different, acknowledges Congresswoman Ashley Hinson.
19: And boy, do we have a lot of work to do, and boy, do we have a lot at stake. This election this year is going to be about contrast, the good old contrast between common sense and crazy.
17: Hinson is running for an open Senate seat and has to grapple with President Trump's favorability rating sitting at record lows, affordability remaining a top issue for voters, and Democrats who are feeling energized. Her message?
19: Look, we know life is too expensive, but the Democrat agenda makes everything worse. It's too expensive, and Democrats still want to spend more. They want to regulate more. They want to tax more. And then, by the way, they act surprised when we can't get ahead in life. They do it with a straight face.
17: In Iowa's governor's race, a crowded Republican field highlights broader fractious fights on the right that present a challenge, too.
20: Unity after the primary!
17: That's Iowa GOP Chair Jeff Kaufman.
20: If we don't do that, then there could be consequences. Let's let the grassroots speak. That's what the primary is.
17: This year's primary elections show it's not the grassroots that Republicans have issues with, especially when it comes to backing Trump's preferred policies and picks. But the president's message hasn't been well received by, well, almost everyone else. And it's not always clear what that message is, like last week in a cabinet meeting when Trump hyped a prescription drug savings program.
21: On that alone, we should win the midterms. On that alone, we should win the midterms.
17: But also defended the length of the war in Iran and said,
21: they thought they were going to outweigh me. You know, we'll outweigh him. He's got the midterms. I don't care about the midterms.
17: And when it comes down to it, Vice President Vance explained it this way at a May campaign stop in Des Moines.
22: The fundamental question for us in this election is actually not any specific question of public policy. It's not any particular issue.
17: Voters do have questions about public policy, though, especially in Iowa. It's an agriculture-heavy state that's felt the pinch of tariffs and the war in Iran, especially through high fertilizer costs. And unlike other red states, it hasn't been that long since voters backed Democrats in office. All of that is why this year the Republican Party is playing defense to hold control of the governorship, Senate, and three of the state's four House seats. Stephen Fowler, NPR News, Live, Iowa.
11: 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I'm May Martinez.
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28: From Marketplace, I'm Nancy Marshall-Genzer in Washington. Dollar General reports earnings tomorrow. The company's stock already jumped last week after one of its rivals, the Dollar Tree, reported a great first quarter. Its comparable store sales were up 3.5%. This hints at a growing consumer demand for deals. So we asked Marketplace's Stephanie Hughes to check in on the dollar store ecosystem.
29: Dana Kenlin has been in the market for some travel-sized toiletry bottles. She could have got them at the drugstore that's 20 feet from her house. But instead, she went out of her way to drive to this Dollar Tree in East Baltimore.
30: And you looked up the prices for both of these before you came in?
31: Actually, I did. Yeah. I get paid Friday, so I'm trying to just limit the things that I buy until Friday.
29: Kenlin works as a security officer. She's also a single mom who keeps to a pretty strict budget. And she says shopping here helps.
31: I just feel relieved. I guess more so like I'm not really overspending on certain things.
29: Another advantage to dollar stores, they're usually close to where people live, says Bloomberg Intelligence analyst Jennifer Bartashis.
32: And so it's a very easy, quick place for people to stop and pick up a few essentials without having to drive a long distance.
29: Which is particularly attractive right now with elevated gas prices. Bartashis says dollar stores now offer a bigger assortment of items. Think craft supplies, tools, graduation balloons. And they're also pulling in higher income consumers looking for deals.
32: And so the question will be for these chains going forward, how do they hang on to those higher income households who have the capacity to spend more when they're in the stores?
29: And how do they get those big spenders to pop in more often? In Baltimore, I'm Stephanie Hughes for Marketplace.
26: Let's do the numbers. Markets are set to start June in positive territory as investors continue piling into tech stocks. The FTSE in London is down about 0.1%, but the Dow, S&P, and NASDAQ futures are all up in the 2-4% range, with the Dow future up 225 points. The 10-year Treasury yield is down at 4.47%. Later this week, we'll get the government's big hiring and unemployment reports, a key read on how the economy is holding up as oil markets remain unsettled. And speaking of oil, oil prices are up sharply this morning. International Brent crude is trading at $94 a barrel. West Texas Intermediate, the U.S. benchmark, is also above $90 a barrel. 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States are moving quickly to roll out their own AI laws. According to the National Conference of State Legislatures, a third of the states have enacted 127 laws regulating AI. The rapid growth of state AI laws comes as Congress debates whether federal rules should override those state regulations. A new project called Mapping AI is trying to track the organizations, policymakers, and public figures shaping AI policy. Anushree Chaudhry is a doctoral candidate at the University of Cambridge. Sophia Wang is a research associate at Outliers Fund, a venture capital firm. They're the co-leads of Mapping AI, and they join us now. Welcome.
0: Morning.
4: Good morning, Nancy.
26: Can you explain how this works, Sophia?
4: You can actually view around 1,800 different people and organizations that we believe are shaping the conversation about U.S. AI policy today. And so you can click around and actually be able to look at their regulatory stance, their AGI timeline, so when they expect artificial general intelligence to arrive, as well as their funding model and the types of people and organizations they're connected to. And so we're trying to track really the structure of the entire ecosystem.
26: Anushree, what are some of the insights that you've gleaned from this? I mean, where have you seen, I don't know, tensions or disagreements over AI policy?
31: Yeah, definitely. I think often we try to view the left and right on an issue like AI as the right, maybe wanting to accelerate the development of this technology and the left wanting to restrict it. But actually, there's a lot more issue-specific agreement on things like chip export controls. So a lot of people want to restrict exporting a lot of the hardware that goes into making these AI systems possible to China. Almost everyone across the aisle agrees that there should be some kind of liability for developers, companies that make a model that causes some kind of harm that could be for child safety, mental health, misinformation. And then some pretty big areas of disagreement, I think federal preemption of local regulation that's trying to pause or restrict AI development is pretty deeply bipartisan issue.
26: I'm curious about why you decided to launch this huge project in your spare time, I suppose.
31: I do think a lot of people our age and just in general are feeling a huge lack of agency in understanding how to navigate something that's changing so quickly. So this tool was actually our way of bringing agency into understanding the space as a starting point to see what points of leverage there are in how both we can contribute and maybe get the public more involved.
26: I can relate to that feeling of a lack of control. Sophia, what about you? What led you to do this in your spare time?
4: AI is this kind of like rapidly evolving technology that's starting to collide with almost every other technological domain. And I see this very actively in the space industry where I have formal background and also just in market trends. And our way of making an impact in this space is trying to create a transparency tool. We see this as kind of an opportunity for the public to get involved, even if they are not sort of in Silicon Valley themselves developing these models. They have really important feedback to give.
26: Anushree Chaudhry and Sophia Wang are the co-leads on Mapping AI, a project designed to track who's influencing artificial intelligence. Thank you both.
4: Thank you so much.
0: Thank you so much for having me.
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5: Across Africa, U.S. funding of HIV/AIDS programs is being changed dramatically. 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

0: Good morning. What's the U.S. plan for a peace deal that reopens the Strait of Hormuz? The U.S. and Iran traded fire over the weekend. We're going to hear from the State Department spokesman in this hour of Morning Edition from NPR News. Democrats' chances to win the Senate depend on Graham Plattner of Maine. I'm E. Martinez.
1: And I'm Steve Inskeep. He's an oyster farmer with revelations about his past, including one over the weekend. He tells Layla voters want a real person representing them. Also, President Trump started the Board of Peace by demanding billion-dollar entrance fees. Why is there no money in one of its bank accounts? It's Monday, June 1st. This day in 1990, President George H.W. Bush and Soviet President Mikhail Gorbachev agreed to stop making chemical weapons. The news is next.
2: Live from NPR News in Washington, I'm Libby Casey. Congress returns to the Capitol today after a week's recess with a long to-do list. Republicans want to approve funding for immigration enforcement, but that is stuck because Democrats plan to introduce amendments focused on the fund President Trump created to pay people who claim the federal government targeted them. NPR's Eric McDaniel says Democrats want to get Republicans on the record.
3: It became clear that an amendment outlawing the fund could get, 30 Republican votes, probably, which would be embarrassing for Republicans. So GOP leaders pushed the vote on the package to this week. But President Trump hasn't backed down on the fund in the time they were at home, and doesn't seem like waiting has made things any easier. Some lawmakers are also angry that the president allocated this money in the first place. He did it unilaterally, even though it is Congress's job to decide how taxpayer dollars are spent.
2: Congress also faces dissent over the Iran war. The House had delayed a vote on a Democratic war powers resolution because Republican absences meant it could have passed before the Memorial Day recess. The U.S. military says it struck various radar and drone launch sites in Iran near the Strait of Hormuz over the weekend. U.S. Central Command says these attacks came in response to Iran shooting down a U.S. drone operating over international waters. NPR's Aya Batraoui has more.
4: CENTCOM says it struck sites on Iran's Kishim Island and Gorak on Saturday and Sunday after Iran shot down a U.S. drone. Iran's state-linked media quoted the Iranian Revolutionary Guard saying a telecommunications tower was hit in Sarek, where Gorak City is located. There was no mention of the U.S. attack on Kishim Island. It said the guard responded by targeting the base from which that attack was launched. Kuwait, where U.S. troops are positioned, says its air defenses had intercepted missiles and drones Monday morning. This latest round of violence comes as President Trump wrote a new post on Truth Social urging his critics in Washington to, quote, just sit back and relax, and said a deal with Iran that is, quote, good for the U.S. will be reached. Aya Batraoui, NPR News, Dubai.
2: As things cost more, Americans are putting less aside. Federal data shows the personal savings rate has fallen to the lowest level in years. NPR's Amy Held reports.
5: Inflation is around a three-year high. Wages have not kept up. And nearly half of U.S. households are struggling to afford the basics. A year ago, the personal savings rate was 5.8%. By March, it was down to 3.2%. And in April, the latest reading, it had fallen to 2.6%, according to the Bureau of Economic Analysis.
6: It's one of the lowest rates in the past 65 years.
5: Heather Long is chief economist at Navy Federal Credit Union and author of the Everyday Economic Substack.
6: We're seeing people turning more to credit cards and personal loans and buy now, pay later. We can see some early signs of pullback in home improvement and also in healthcare.
5: Long says she expects things to get tighter into the second half of the year. Amy Held, NPR News.
2: This is NPR in Washington. Florida Governor Ron DeSantis is calling state lawmakers into special session today. As Catherine Welch reports, the governor wants to cut property taxes for many homeowners.
7: DeSantis is calling for future legislation that would fully eliminate taxes for Floridians who own the homes they live in. But to start, he's proposing a new calculation on property taxes that exempts the first $250,000 of the value. He says that would eliminate property taxes for 60% of homeowners. DeSantis says this will help new homeowners, the middle class, and those on a fixed income. The Florida League of Cities is against the plan, saying many cities would struggle to fund public safety at the same level. For NPR News, I'm Catherine Welch in Orlando.
2: Former Federal Reserve Chair Jerome Powell used one of his first major public appearances since leaving the Fed's top post to deliver a broad defense of independent institutions. Powell accepted the John F. Kennedy Profile in Courage Award in Boston last night. Powell, who frequently clashed with President Trump during his 8 years leading the central bank, warned against political interference in monetary policy and described the Fed's independence as a priceless asset. Powell's term as chair ended last month, but he remains on the Fed's governing board. Finland won the Ice Hockey World Championship yesterday, beating Switzerland 1-0 in overtime. The Buffalo Sabres' Konsta Helenius scored the winning goal. Norway earlier stunned Canada 3-2 in overtime in the bronze medal game. This is NPR News. I'm Libby Casey.
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1: Did you know Willie Mays, Jackie Robinson, and Satchel Paige all visited the same baseball field here in Chattanooga? This is your local history minute from WUTC. In the days of segregation, Warner Park was for whites only, and there were no public parks for the city's black residents. That changed on June 1st, 1918, with the opening of Lincoln Park, a massive public park that featured a zoo, a carousel, a Ferris wheel, and a baseball diamond where teams in the black baseball leagues played. In 1937, an Olympic-sized pool was built in Lincoln Park, drawing visitors from Atlanta, Nashville, and other nearby cities. Over the decades, the park grew from 20 acres to 60, but now it's down to only 5 acres on the outskirts of the Erlanger Medical Campus. And that baseball field is one of the few things that remain from the glory days of Lincoln Park. This is your Local History Minute on WUTC.
2: It's Morning Edition from NPR News. I'm Steve Inskeep in Washington, D.C.
3: And I'm A. Martinez in Culver City, California. At the official level, there are ceasefires in both the Iran war and the Lebanon war, yet we have reports this morning of fighting on both fronts.
2: The U.S. and Iran have been trading long-distance fire. Israel is expanding ground operations in southern Lebanon, and Israeli troops have captured a medieval castle. In a few moments, we'll speak with State Department spokesman Tommy Pigott about how all this affects a potential peace deal. We begin with the facts on the ground.
3: We're joined by NPR's Greg Myrie in Tel Aviv. Greg, let's start off with the fighting in Iran.
4: Yeah, the U.S. military says American aircraft fired on a number of Iranian sites over the weekend. Now, they include a radar station, some drones, and a command center for drones. And this included an attack on Keshem Island in the Strait of Hormuz. Now, the U.S. says it acted because Iran had earlier shot down a U.S. Predator drone. The U.S. military says this U.S. drone was flying over international waters. And just this morning, Iran says it's fired on a U.S. military base in the region. It didn't say which one. However, Kuwait's military says the country has come under attack from missiles and drones and defended itself. And the U.S. does have a number of bases in Kuwait.
3: Okay, so where does this leave talks to end the war in Iran?
4: Well, President Trump remains confident. He took to Truth Social this morning and said, quote, Iran really wants to make a deal and it will be a good one for the USA. And then he went on to say, just sit back and relax. It will all work out well in the end. It always does. Yet, Abe, we're seeing today just how volatile conditions remain and how fragile the ceasefire is. You know, Trump met with top advisors at the White House Friday afternoon, said he would make a final determination on the proposal to bring the war to an end. But that meeting broke up with no decision. And even if the president does come out in support for a plan, that isn't necessarily enough. The Iranians keep saying that the deal is not finalized and that the details keep shifting.
3: All right. So that's Iran. Let's now turn to Lebanon. That's where Israel claimed military advances over the weekend.
4: Yeah, Israeli forces captured this 900-year-old hilltop castle in southern Lebanon, and it's part of Israel's deepest push into that country in decades. An Israeli flag is now flying over the Beaufort Castle, and from this site, the Israelis have a commanding view over southern Lebanon. The Israelis say Hezbollah was using this area to fire on nearby northern Israel. And this is a historic castle that carries a huge amount of symbolism. It was the scene of battles ever since the Crusaders built it back in the 12th century. And more recently, Israel captured it in a bloody battle during a 1982 invasion of Lebanon. Israel remained there until it withdrew from Lebanon in 2000. So this raises memories of that long Israeli occupation and certainly questions about how long Israel plans to stay this time.
3: How much is the fighting in Lebanon tied to efforts to end the Iran war?
4: Yeah, they're very closely related. Fighting in Lebanon certainly complicates the Iran talks and could potentially undermine them. Iran issues almost daily statements supporting Hezbollah, and it says peace efforts must address the wars in both Iran and Lebanon. Yet Israel's Prime Minister Benjamin Netanyahu keeps saying he wants Israeli forces to keep going in Lebanon. Just this morning, he issued a statement saying he's ordered the military

0: to attack Hezbollah's strongholds in the southern suburbs of Beirut.
1: That's NPR's Greg Myrie in Tel Aviv. Greg, thanks.
0: Sure thing, eh?
2: State Department spokesman Tommy Pigott has been listening along with us. He is on the line. Good morning, sir.
3: Hey, good morning.
2: Welcome to the program. We heard Greg Myrie describe exchanges of fire near the Strait of Hormuz. Of course, there's also action in Lebanon. Does this still count as a ceasefire?
3: Well, look, fundamentally what we're seeing and what we've seen periodically is that the United States military is going to take action to defend our interests, defend our soldiers, defensive action, and that's what's key here. The Secretary of State recently describing that on a trip to Italy as well. I think that's a common sense approach, having defensive action when necessary. Of course, the president describing how the Iranian regime wants a deal, and he has been very clear. There's no secret what the president wants here from the very beginning, to prevent the Iranian regime from having a nuclear weapon. And he's been very transparent on that.
2: And he believes,
3: when it comes to Lebanon, for example, mm-hmm. our goal here in Lebanon is to create the space for good faith conversations to happen between the government of Lebanon and the government of Israel. In this context, we have seen Hezbollah launch hundreds of missile and rocket attacks trying to derail these conversations. So we're trying to see these conversations move forward, but we're not going to expect Israel to take attacks from a terrorist organization without any ability to defend itself.
2: Got it. Lots to follow up on there. First, to your knowledge, how did the president respond to the document that he was apparently shown on Friday that included some possible terms for peace?
3: Well, look, the president has been very clear he wants to see a good deal here. And the president describing over the weekend that we are close to a circumstance, in his belief, of having a deal. But we're not going to have a deal that doesn't address some of the important parameters the president has outlined from the beginning. I think a distinction here in context is we're not going to have a situation where we have a similar deal to the JCPOA, which we view as giving the Iranian regime a roadmap to a nuclear weapon.
2: Oh, this is the Obama administration deal in 2015. Go on.
3: Indeed, yes. So we're going to make sure that this deal is a stronger deal than that, ensures the Iranian regime will not have a nuclear weapon. And the president being clear that we're going to see this objective be fulfilled one way or another. His preference has always been diplomacy, a diplomatic deal. He is a deal maker. But he's going to see the objective fulfilled here that the Iranian regime cannot have a nuclear weapon.
2: Is it your understanding that his answer was no to the terms that were laid before him on Friday?
3: What I can say is that we don't have a deal yet, the president yet to announce that. And ultimately, the president's going to make sure that he sees this objective be fulfilled.
2: Some Republicans a week ago were dismayed by the idea that the United States might, as part of this deal, unfreeze Iranian assets, in effect, a payment that could be billions of dollars. The president did discuss this as the week went on. So under what circumstances would the United States be willing to send money to Iran, if any?
3: Well, the president being clear on Truth Social that there is going to be no exchange of money over the short term here, or no imminent exchange of money. Ultimately, we have that economic fury package, a maximum pressure campaign that has been implemented from the beginning of this administration. And that is something that has been added to continually, including in recent weeks, in order to make sure we're targeting the financing capabilities for the Iranian regime to continue their malign activities, terrorist proxies, weapons programs, etc. So we have those programs in place. And of course, all those programs are contingent on changes in behavior. So I can't predict the future of what will happen. But ultimately, we've been clear, the president's been very clear that the Iranian regime is not going to have the finances they need to do malign activities.
2: He said on Truth Social, no short-term conveyance of money to the Iranians. But he also said on Wednesday, this is at a cabinet meeting, a quote from the president, we have control of money that they claim is theirs. We'll keep control of that money. When they behave properly and when they do what's right, we'll let them have their money. But right now, we're not doing that. It does sound like in the longer term that giving Iran some of these frozen assets would be part of the deal.
3: Well, built into any sort of sanctions package, if you read through the released Treasury state, you'll see that contingent for changes in sanctions policy are behavior. That's built into a lot of these policies. So again, that requires predicting the future. But ultimately, the president wants to make a deal. He wants to see peace throughout the region. He wants to see prosperity, including for the Iranian people. So if we're in a circumstance where the Iranian regime completely changes their behavior, you know, that's built into these sanctions policies. Ultimately, though, we're not going to see a similar deal to the JCPOA, which unlocked frozen funds for the Iranian regime and did not see the results necessary to actually prevent the Iranian regime from getting a nuclear weapon.
2: Oh, wait a minute. So they might unlock funds for the Iranian regime, but you would want stricter terms having to do with the nuclear program. That would be the difference in your mind.
3: Well, I think the difference would be, and I'm not saying necessarily that, what I'm saying here is that built into any sort of sanctions policy is the idea that change of behaviors could lead to changes in sanctions policy. That's built into any sanctions policy, but ultimately, we have that maximum pressure campaign to stop malign activities, so any change in sanctions policy would be contingent on stopping malign activities.
2: The president spoke over the weekend to Lara Trump on Fox News and talked a little bit about the nuclear terms. Let's listen to some of that.
4: One guarantee that I have to have is that there will be no nuclear weapons. They've agreed to that. It was very interesting. They originally said, we will not develop a nuclear weapon. I said, well, what happens if you buy a nuclear weapon? So now it says we will not develop or in any way purchase a military weapon. That's a big difference.
2: Tommy Pickett, I want to be clear. I've covered Iran for a long time. They always say we never will have a nuclear weapon. They always say we never want a nuclear weapon. And, of course, the United States just doesn't find them credible, doesn't believe that. So here's what I want to know. What is the mechanism that's on the table that would make it believable that Iran would never have a nuclear weapon?
3: Well, that's the process being worked through now, as the president indicated on Truth. Most of the deal that he is considering concerns mechanisms that would prevent the Iranian regime from having a nuclear weapon. That's a key part of this. Part of the discussion is also the nuclear dust, as the president calls it. What happens with that? The fact that we're going to see that destroyed. So there's mechanisms being worked through right now. The president, again, indicating we're close to a deal, but he's been very clear. He's going to make sure that the Iranian regime cannot have a nuclear weapon.
2: And you just don't know what the mechanism is for that? You can't give us any idea?
3: Well, look, the president's discussed a lot of that. There's a whole lot of technicalities here regarding levels of enrichment, et cetera, et cetera, et cetera, that the president's spoken about very openly. I'm not going to get ahead of where a deal finally lands here until that's announced, but ultimately the president's been very clear on this objective.
2: One other thing you raised at the beginning, you said Hezbollah is firing rockets, Israel is going to respond, and we're not going to stop Israel from that. But there is a situation in which Iran has said any peace deal must include Lebanon. The Israelis have said we must continue our invasion, our incursion into Lebanon. Does that raise the risk that Israel's pursuing its interests in Lebanon might undermine a broader peace deal or even make it impossible?
3: Well, look, some of the malign activities that we've seen the Iranian regime for decades includes the funding of its terrorist proxies like Hezbollah. Hezbollah has brought nothing but death and destruction to Lebanese people, drawing the Lebanese people into conflict. What we're seeing right now are specific operations from Israel against Hezbollah. The talks we're seeing regarding Lebanon are between the government of Lebanon and Israel. So the Iranian regime is not a party to those talks. This is between the government of Lebanon and Israel. Those are separate. But of course, in the broader context, we are seeing the Iranian regime funding Hezbollah, which has brought conflict, death, and destruction to Lebanese people. We have a historic opportunity here to bring these parties to the table, government of Lebanon, government of Israel, for long-term peace and prosperity. That's our goal here, to see those talks go forward. And ultimately, the fastest way to de-escalation is for Hezbollah to stop firing.
2: Okay, Tommy Pickett, I hope we continue this discussion. Thanks so much.
3: Thanks for having me on.
2: He's a spokesperson for the United States Department of State, Secretary of State Rubio. This is NPR News.
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0: On the next Fresh Air, historian Elizabeth Stordor Pryor spent years lecturing on the most charged word in American English and never told a soul that her father was the man who infamously used it, the legendary comic Richard Pryor. 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
1: It's Morning Edition from NPR News. I'm A. Martinez.
2: And I'm Steve Inskeep. It is hard to trace the money for President Trump's Board of Peace. This international body formed to support reconstruction of Gaza was set up like an exclusive club. Lifetime membership for countries was supposed to cost $1 billion. The World Bank administers the funds, but the official account has not received any contributions from donor countries, including the United States. So where did the money go? Abigail Hausloner broke the story in the Financial Times.
10: This started as a tip that I was exploring about the legality of the board to begin with, to be able to receive money and spend money. And in talking to people who are intimately familiar with this setup, I found out there is no money that has been put in to this account managed by the World Bank.
2: And that is clear to you from talking with sources, people who know.
10: That's from talking to five different sources with direct knowledge.
2: Okay,
10: confirmed.
2: $0.
10: That's right.
2: Does that mean that nobody paid the money?
10: No. So what's interesting is there have been some donations to the board. They have just gone around this mechanism that was set up for this purpose. So instead, and this has been done in a sort of secretive roundabout way, but we've learned about donations from the United Arab Emirates and from Morocco. There may also have been from private groups that we don't know about that have gone directly into the JP Morgan account that the board has direct access to. What's noteworthy about that is there's no requirement there, right, that they report, that anyone reports who's donating, how much, how it's being spent, whereas the World Bank account allows the donor countries to have a say effectively in sort of policy that guides this spending. With this, there's no such reporting requirement. It's a private bank account. We only know that some of this money is meant to go towards Palestinian police training, towards the board's salaries.
2: But has any money gone to Gaza?
10: No. This fund was established and the Board of Peace was established with the idea that this was going to be this international body to oversee the rebuilding of post-war Gaza. None of this money is being spent inside Gaza. There's still no Palestinian transitional government operating inside Gaza.
2: There's nobody to receive the money.
10: There's no one to receive the money, is what the Board of Peace says. Yeah. There's also been no resolution to the laws or regulations that would govern this kind of spending, this kind of reconstruction.
2: Has the Board of Peace been able to use the power of its backers, the United States, the UK, other countries, to force any changes in Gaza?
10: No. Look, Gaza is still effectively a war zone. There was this big ceasefire announced last fall. That's what, you know, sort of gave rise to Trump's concept of a Board of Peace. The ceasefire is largely a ceasefire in name. Fighting continues. The vast majority of the population continues to live in very dire humanitarian circumstances. There's aid flowing in, but none of this next phase for Gaza that was outlined by Trump in unveiling the board, we never got there.
2: What has the Board of Peace told you when you asked about your findings?
10: They said that multiple different accounts were set up and that donors just so happened to prefer the JP Morgan account as a destination for their funds over the World Bank account. They couldn't explain why exactly that would be the preference. They just said that that was their preference.
2: Abigail Hausloner of the Financial Times, thanks for coming by.
10: Thank you, Steve.
2: Now, the Board of Peace told Hausloner, as we heard, that there's nobody in Gaza to receive and spend money for rebuilding. And, quote, we're not hoarding money in a bank account and then awarding contracts for things that can't be delivered.
1: Downtown Kyiv is rebuilding after Russian missile attacks last week. The strike destroyed dozens of homes, schools, and businesses in the center of Ukraine's capital. New owners of a cafe who had just opened their doors a few hours earlier found themselves sifting through wreckage. Here's NPR's Hanna Palamarenko.
11: The morning after the strike in Kyiv, the city's center is filled with the sounds of cleanup. Glass being swept, rubble hauled away, windows boarded up. The state emergency service is clearing debris from the destroyed Chernobyl Museum. The day before, this place sounded completely different. Next door to the Chernobyl Museum, husband and wife Yevhen Prusak and Olena Sayenko were opening their own coffee shop, Hogo. They cut the red ribbon. There were flowers on the street. A DJ was playing. It was beautiful, fun, and energetic, Prusak recalls. After a busy opening day, the couple went home, tired but elated. I woke up to the whistling sound of a missile, says Prusak. The coffee shop's alarm had gone off, and the couple immediately drove to the scene without waiting for the all clear. Sayenko filmed the damage, unable to hold back her sobs. The windows, the refrigerators, everything here was smashed, says Sayenko. As another wave of attacks hit the city, the couple took shelter. By early morning, Prusak was back at the coffee shop, peeking through the damage. I checked the equipment, the coffee machine and the grinder. They were working, so I started making coffee. I just gave it a try, says Prusak. The couple decided to launch a fundraising campaign to rebuild the cafe. Prusak says the support reflects coffee's role in Ukrainian culture, which is much more than just a morning routine. We don't just serve customers. We offer hospitality, says Prusak. He adds that shared experience of the aftermath have brought local business owners closer together. I've stopped drinking coffee at my place, says Prusak. He now goes across the street for coffee as they share updates and advice on rebuilding. As crews clear rubble from the neighboring Chernobyl Museum, Sayenka and Prusak serve coffee and treats at the cafe's few remaining tables and chairs, waiting for an assessment of the damage. Like the rest of Ukraine, they see only one option: rebuild and carry on. Hanna Polomarenko, NPR News, Kyiv.
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12: 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And in Mozambique, doctors are battling the disease alongside big infrastructure challenges, like access to electricity and water.
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15: Live from NPR News in Washington, I'm Dave Mattingly. Despite efforts to extend the ceasefire between the U.S. and Iran, American and Iranian forces have carried out more strikes in the Middle East. U.S. Central Command says multiple Iranian radar and drone launching sites were hit over the weekend near the Strait of Hormuz in response to Iran shooting down a U.S. Predator drone operating over international waters. Kuwaiti forces say they intercepted Iranian missiles and drones earlier today. President Trump's anti-weaponization fund is getting pushback from the courts as well as members of Congress, including some Republicans in the Senate. A judge is temporarily blocking the government from establishing the fund designed to reimburse people who claim to have been targeted by the federal government. NPR's Jacqueline Diaz has more.
16: President Trump and other folks in the White House have said repeatedly that he does not get any personal benefit from this fund, and the Justice Department has defended its legality. The DOJ, for its part, did not respond to a request for comment from NPR. But we do know that some Trump supporters who feel like they've been targeted by the DOJ have started applying for the fund. So far, that's included Michael Caputo, a Trump ally, and former Health and Human Services spokesman. He has said he and his family were targeted by the Biden administration.
15: That's NPR's Jacqueline Diaz. This is NPR News. The driver of a charter bus involved in a deadly crash on Interstate 95 in Virginia is facing charges that include involuntary manslaughter. State police say the bus slammed into at least 8 vehicles near a work zone before dawn on Friday, leaving 5 people dead and more than 40 others injured. That crash occurred about 40 miles south of Washington, D.C. The Atlantic hurricane season begins today. NPR's Julia Simon says forecasters are predicting a below-average number of named storms.
17: Last month, forecasters with the National Oceanic and Atmospheric Administration said they expected this year's Atlantic hurricane season to be relatively quiet. NOAA is predicting 3 to 6 hurricanes, while 7 is the average annual number. That's in large part because the El Niño weather pattern will likely emerge this year. El Niños typically increase the strong winds that can tear apart developing storms. But while the Atlantic region may catch a break this year, the Eastern Pacific could face more storms, and the Federal Emergency Management Agency is going into this hurricane season with far less staff. Julia Simon, NPR News.
15: The U.S. men's national soccer team beat Senegal yesterday 3-2 in a friendly in North Carolina in one of their final warm-ups ahead of the World Cup. The tournament gets underway in 10 days at venues in the U.S., Canada, and Mexico. I'm Dave Mattingly in Washington.

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2: 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I'm Steve Inskeep.
3: I'm Martinez.
4: And I'm Leila Fadel. The path to turning the Senate blue runs in part through the state of Maine, and that hinges on the presumptive Democratic nominee Graham Plattner, an oyster farmer and Marine Corps veteran plagued with scandal. The anti-establishment candidate seemingly came out of nowhere to fight for the seat that Republican Susan Collins has held for nearly 30 years.
5: Everybody knows that this system is built to screw working people. And what we need in this country is a clear political message about who is to blame. Because it isn't immigrants, it's not trans kids, it's billionaires, it's corporations.
4: But Plattner's controversial past keeps catching up with him. Over the weekend, the Wall Street Journal reported that Plattner exchanged sexually explicit messages with multiple women early in his marriage. Soon after the story published, Plattner's wife, Amy Gertner, defended him in a video posted to X.
6: I think it's shameful behavior to spend time and energy and resources on negative ads and negative stories on Graham when all he's trying to do is improve the lives of people who work for a living.
4: The controversies around Plattner don't end there. Last fall, old Reddit posts showing him making racist comments and blaming sexual assault on victims came to light. He's apologized repeatedly since. I recently sat down with him before the weekend's revelations and asked why so many voters had either forgiven him or turned a blind eye.
7: Well, I think it's mostly forgiveness. I mean, because when I explained it, I just pointed out that, look, I've not always been who I am today. I grew up in the infantry. The infantry is a place of hyper-masculinity. It's a place of intense violence. Things that are seen as virtues there are generally not seen as virtues in the normal world. And then I had to struggle with how do I come out of that and integrate back into society. And I think a lot of people recognize that the ability to transform, the ability to change, is kind of just a normal human trait.
4: There was also a tattoo that resembled a Nazi SS symbol. He said he got it on a drunken night with fellow Marines in 2007 and didn't know its Nazi connection.
8: The one thing that I heard from regular people who were trying to figure out whether they believed you, specifically about this tattoo, because you said, I didn't know what it was, but you've also described yourself as a military history buff. And yep. Their question is, how did he not know if he is a military history buff?
7: Because that motif I have seen on French Foreign Legion units. Mm-hmm. I have seen it on U.S. Special Forces ODAs. I've seen it on other Marines. Skulls and crossbones of a myriad of versions are, for fairly obvious reasons, incredibly popular in combat units throughout history. So that's why.
4: I spoke with Plattner last week in Maine as part of our Newsmakers video podcast series. When the latest controversy came to light, I offered a follow-up interview. His campaign said he was too busy, but Plattner provided a statement that said in part that he and his wife went through something hard because of him, and quote, people don't care about gossip or headlines. They care that you're fighting for their hospitals, their paycheck, their kids. Together, though, the controversies raise a big question. Does Graham Plattner have too much baggage to carry on? Or can his political plans that have generated so much enthusiasm carry him through?
7: I mean, I don't think there are a lot of Americans that want the world to think that everything they ever said when they were 25 is who they are forever.
8: But it also still comes up with your own party. I mean, just a few days ago, Congressman Jake Auchincloss said the tattoo that was once on your chest that you've now covered up should be disqualifying, and he wants Maine voters to agree with him, meaning not choose you.
7: Right. So I guess he wants to choose Susan Collins. Interesting choice for a Democrat. One, Jake Auchincloss lives in Massachusetts, so I'm not actually all that worried about what he thinks. Also, what's disqualifying for the record is the fact that Susan Collins has not represented the people of Maine. The fact that we are seeing our healthcare system collapse in the state, that's disqualifying. It's very clear that here in the state of Maine, the voters really do understand that I am who I claim to be. I'm a very real person, warts and all.
4: Plattner often points to the PTSD. He said he suffered from what he saw in combat as a way to explain his past behavior.
7: When I kind of was in my darkest moments after my military service, I mean, I was extremely isolated. I was very alone. And I felt that, like, if I opened up to people, if people saw my weaknesses, they would, like, judge me for it. And so the best thing to do was kind of put on this sort of tough guy persona. And that was the unhappiest I've ever been.
4: Those memories are also why he opposes today's war with Iran.
8: What do you think the U.S. military's role in the world should be? I mean, we hear from Secretary Hegseth a particular view of warriors who pursue, quote, maximum lethality. What do you see the U.S. military's role in the future to be?
7: Defending the United States in the interests of the American people. I do not see how the war in Iran is doing either of those things. I mean, I fought in two wars that, when I look back on them, didn't really seem to have much point. There was an immense amount of suffering. We spent, it looks like in the end, it's going to be somewhere around $8 trillion on the wars in Iraq and Afghanistan for nothing. Just a bucket of blood that we just dumped cash into for 20 straight years. That is not protecting the interests of the average American. That is using militarism and war as a excuse for people to make profit and for people in power to try to protect themselves electorally, to wrap themselves in the flag so they don't have to talk about the fact that their domestic policies are garbage and are not helping the average person. I just don't have any patience for it. And as someone who had to see all of that close up and personal, for someone who frankly still has to deal with the fact that I know what it looks like when American-made high explosives interact with children, it's an awful thing. It stays with you the rest of your life. Knowing that I went through those experiences because people in political power simply see war as a game or a tool. Pete Hegseth is literally using the U.S. military to make up for the fact that he's insecure about his own military service. That's insane.
8: That's what you think he's doing?
7: Yeah. I mean, he was a National Guard major. No shade to the National Guard at all. I was in the National Guard. But his combat record doesn't look like the combat record of a lot of other people. And I think deep down inside, it makes him insecure. And so now he gets to literally start wars so he can pretend that he's this big, tough guy. Never went to Ranger school. So, you know, not sure how tough he actually is.
4: That was presumptive Democratic nominee for Senate in Maine, Graham Plattner. You can hear more about his policies, his thoughts on masculinity and his own party on NPR's video podcast Newsmakers. Find that on NPR's YouTube channel or the NPR app. Also, we asked Secretary of Defense Pete Hegseth to sit down with us for an interview to speak about the criticisms here and his larger policies. We haven't heard back. That invitation remains open. This is NPR News.
3: What did French composer Paul Dukas have in common with that famous cartoon mouse? You're on The Soundbeat. In 1940, Disney released Fantasia, a film of 8 animated segments set to some of the greatest classical works of all time. You're listening to one of them, Paul Dukas' The Sorcerer's Apprentice, performed here by Leopold Stokowski and the Philadelphia Orchestra. It's an example of a tone poem, an orchestral piece based on a work of literature. This one's based on Johann Goethe's Der Zauberlehrling and follows the same storyline. The apprentice uses spells to do his chores and is eventually bailed out by the sorcerer when he loses control. Much like Mickey as the wizard's assistant, Dukas had his own destructive streak. An extreme perfectionist, he destroyed much of his own work. Set your own chores aside and watch a clip from The Sorcerer's Apprentice at soundbeat.org. Soundbeat is produced at the Belfer Audio Archive, Syracuse University Library. I'm Brett Barry.
9: From Scenic Roots, I'm Ray Bassett. How should historic preservation spur future growth and development for Chattanooga and all who live here? That's the theme for a town hall meeting hosted by three city council members in partnership with the nonprofit Preserve Chattanooga on Wednesday from 6 p.m. to 7:30 p.m. in the council chambers at 1000 Lindsay Street. Todd Morgan is the executive director of the nonprofit Preserve Chattanooga, which recently launched the process to craft a new preservation plan for this city.
10: A preservation plan really serves as a roadmap for how a community identifies, protects, and celebrates its historic and cultural resources. That includes not only historic buildings, but also neighborhoods, landscapes, archaeological sites, and places that help tell the story of who we are as a community. At its core, a plan is a shared vision document. It helps establish community priorities and provide strategies for how preservation can support broader goals like economic development, tourism, neighborhood revitalization, sustainability, housing, and quality of life. Preservation isn't simply about saving old buildings for nostalgia's sake. It's about recognizing the value of authentic places and ensuring that growth happens in a way that respects Chattanooga's character and history. So the preservation plan will also help identify which historic resources are most important to residents, where opportunities and challenges exist, and what tools or policies may be needed moving forward. That might include education initiatives, it may include incentives for rehabilitation, maybe some neighborhood conservation strategies or heritage tourism opportunities, or just recommendations for future planning and development policies. Most importantly, though, this is going to be a community-driven process. We want residents from across Hamilton County to help shape the vision for how preservation fits into our community's future, and knowing that the goal isn't to stop growth, but to guide growth thoughtfully so that we preserve the places and stories that make Chattanooga unique.
9: Why do we need a preservation plan?
10: Well, as we all know, Chattanooga is growing, and that's a good thing. There are wonderful things happening, such as the opening of the Waymark Hotel recently, the opening of Erlanger Park, that show how we can take our historic resources and incorporate them into new uses. But a lot of the listeners are going to remember that 2025 was a big year. We had several National Register sites either demolished or threatened to be demolished. So if we can come together with a shared vision for where we want to go as a community, that will help us prevent losing some of these special places as we move into the future and continue to grow.
9: Why should the community be involved?
10: Well, we know that preservation works best when it reflects the priorities of the whole community and addresses the most important issues at any given time. So community engagement with this planning process is going to help us identify the places that matter most to Chattanooga residents. It will help us create practical strategies for preserving historic neighborhoods and landmarks, but it will also help ensure that preservation supports a vibrant, inclusive, and growing city.
9: How can the public participate in the planning process?
10: There are going to be many opportunities for the public to participate as we go through this process over the next 6 to 8 months. But immediately, we would love for everyone in the community to take a survey that our consultants have prepared for us. This is an anonymous survey that takes 3 to 5 minutes to complete. The link is available on our website at preservechattanooga.com. We also have a web page set aside, preservechattanooga.com/plan, P-L-A-N. That's going to be a ground zero for people to get information about what is going on with this and stay updated about events. Our next big community meeting is happening on Wednesday, June 3rd. City Councilman Dennis Clark, Ron Elliott, and Cody Harvey are hosting a town hall meeting in the City Council chambers. And this will take place from 6 p.m. to 7:30 p.m. And I'll be there. Linda Moss Mines will be there, as well as you being our moderator for the evening. And we'll have Phil Walker and Phil Thomason, who are our consultants, introducing the plan and talking about it and answering questions. So from the council's perspective, this is a really great opportunity for them to hear from their constituents about what they want to see.
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11: At the movies this week, we'll discover one woman's disastrous diet plan. Thanks for joining me for another Real Discovery. I'm Kristen Dreyer Kramer. Whether we're scrolling through social media or streaming our favorite show, we're constantly faced with images of body ideals. And in the sci-fi thriller Saccharin, a young woman finds herself taking desperate measures to get the body she wants. Saccharin follows med student Hannah, played by Midori Francis, on a desperate quest to lose weight, no matter what it takes. When she runs into her old friend, Annie Shapiro's Mel, Hannah is amazed by her transformation. Mel tells her about the diet pill that she's been taking, and she gives Hannah a couple to try for herself. After taking the pill to her school lab, Hannah discovers that it's made of human ash. She's able to sneak into the lab to create her own pills, but she soon discovers that they come with a haunting side effect. Hannah's weight loss is nothing short of miraculous. She can eat whatever she wants, yet she continues to drop the weight. Sure, the fact that it causes her to be haunted by the ghost of her lab cadaver is inconvenient, but it's a small price to pay, right? Between scenes of Hannah's medical training in the lab and close-ups of her late-night binges, this graphic thriller confronts viewers with our culture's dangerous obsession with body image. From diets to surgeries to pills with sketchy side effects, people will do whatever it takes to look like that perfectly filtered Instagram photo. While the film's premise is clever and even thought-provoking, though, it doesn't seem to know where to go from there. There's so much about it that's tense and eerie and disturbing, yet it also feels repetitive and rambling, as if it's just trying to find its way to some kind of satisfying conclusion, and it ends up taking longer than necessary to get there. But is it worth signing up for Hannah's diet plan? It could be. Saccharin takes our culture's obsession with body image and turns it into a troubling horror flick that, ironically, might make you think twice before shoving that greasy burger into your face. Though it does feel long and drawn out, it's a chilling tale of one woman's desperate weight loss journey. It gets a C+. And finally this week, our real quick discovery. Midori Francis isn't new to lab coats and medical sets. Before starring as a medical student in Saccharin, she appeared as Dr. Mika Yasuda in 38 episodes of Grey's Anatomy. Well, that's it for another Real Discovery. 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Until next week, take some time to catch a movie or two. You never know what you might discover.
2: 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I'm Steve Inskeep.
12: And I'm Amy Martinez. President Trump had plans for a concert this summer on the National Mall in D.C. to celebrate the country's 250th anniversary. More than half of the musical artists who were listed on the program now will not perform. NPR's culture correspondent Manolita Del Barco joins us to discuss. So Manolita, who was originally on this lineup?
13: Yes, so the organizers said the Great American State Fair, as they called it, would be a celebration of patriotism. They announced nine musical acts, including the 1990s rapper Vanilla Ice. He said he's down for the concert, but he doesn't take the politics of it too seriously. Here's what he told TMZ.
14: And I don't even vote, so I don't even care. I'll go play for Putin and I'll play in Iran if you want. It don't matter. It's just music. What's the big deal, man? We're just entertainers.
13: But to fans, it apparently is a big deal, and artists started getting criticism because the event is backed by President Trump. Hip-hop artist Young MC, who you may remember for his 1989 hit Bust a Move, he announced he would not perform, saying artists were never told about any political involvement with the event. Country singer Martina McBride posted on X that she had been presented with an opportunity to perform at a nonpartisan event, but that turned out to be misleading. Also canceling the gig was one of the original lip syncers of Milli Vanilli and the remnants of the funk soul group The Commodores, also the band called Morris Day and the Time, minus the original Morris Day.
12: So are there any other examples of artists busting a move and canceling on an event promoted by the White House?
13: Yeah, there was backlash after Trump was named chairman of the board of the Kennedy Center. Artists began canceling their performances, including composer Philip Glass, soprano Renee Fleming, the San Francisco Ballet, and the musical Hamilton. They bowed out of performing at the Kennedy Center, or as the new board renamed it, the Donald J. Trump and the John F. Kennedy Memorial Center for the Performing Arts. Just last Friday, a federal judge ordered that Trump's name be removed from the building and blocked his planned renovation of the center. That prompted the president to announce he was canceling his involvement with the Kennedy Center. The White House said it would appeal the judge's ruling.
12: President Trump posted about the Freedom 250 cancellations this weekend. What do you have to say?
13: Trump posted on Truth Social, quote, "I understand artists are getting the yips having to do with their performance." He added that he should replace those he called, quote, "highly paid third-rate artists who nobody wants to hear, whose music is boring." Over the weekend, the concert's organizers, Freedom 250, announced that the president, who they called the visionary of the event, will headline the opening ceremony on Wednesday, June 24th. Trump says it will be a Make America Great Again rally.
12: So what has Trump said about becoming the new headliner?
13: Well, on Truth Social, Trump called himself the, quote, "number one attraction anywhere in the world," and, quote, "the man who gets much larger audiences than Elvis in his prime." Well, I did some research, and I found that Elvis Presley's largest concert, Aloha from Hawaii, in 1973, had an estimated global TV audience of more than a billion viewers. That's a concert where Elvis famously wears a white bell-bottom jumpsuit decorated with rhinestone American bald eagles.
12: That's NPR's Mandalit del Barco. Mandalit, thank you very much.
13: Thank you.
2: Very well done. As the name implies, the World Cup in the United States will include teams from around the world, including Iran. Two games will be in Los Angeles, which has a huge Iranian community. Libby Rainey of LAist News reports.
15: It's a Sunday morning in LA, and members of Aria FC are warming up for a soccer match. This group of mainly Iranians has been in a league together for years, and now they're wrestling with complicated feelings about the Iranian team playing in their city. Nader Adeli follows soccer in his home country of Iran and is excited to root for those players on the world stage. He hopes politics will be left out of it. He thinks a lot of his teammates feel the same way.
16: They want the team to be here, lots of us. We registered to win the ticket for this tournament.
15: Bobby Riahi, another player, expressed more mixed feelings about cheering for the Iranian team.
17: People are oppressed in Iran, right? Given the condition, given the war and everything, cheering for a team that, you know, not everybody's heart is in it, it's hard.
15: Mehran Janani says some people don't want the team here at all.
18: There are some folks that are excited. There are some folks are not happy for the presence of Iranian team. And that all comes down to politics, unfortunately.
15: The dynamics on this soccer field mirror a larger narrative tension in the diaspora, according to Nikki Akhavan. She's Iranian-American and a professor at the Catholic University of America in D.C., where she studies Iranian culture and media. She's also a soccer fan and has been following conversations around the coming World Cup. She says that during the last World Cup, there was a push from some Iranians around the world to boycott the team after a crackdown on protests about women's rights and other issues in Iran. Now she thinks the war has resurfaced those conversations as some oppose the war and others are frustrated that it hasn't led to regime change. Some, she says, associate the team with the government.
19: There's this narrative that, oh, it's not the Iranian team, it's the Islamic Republic team.
15: Akhavan herself sees the team as representatives of the Iranian people, not their government.
19: My argument is you can't concede to the state and say, okay, well, you know, it's your team. No, it's a national team, and so you want to support that team.
15: While Iranians in L.A. navigate these tricky politics, some are hoping the World Cup can foster unity after Iran's deadly crackdown against protesters in January and the U.S. war that followed. Shaheen Ferdowsi runs a Persian restaurant called Meymouni Cafe. It's near Westwood, where he grew up, a neighborhood dense with Iranian shops and restaurants.
20: There's a reason why it's called Tehranjilis. The heartbeat of the Persian diaspora is in Los Angeles.
15: Ferdowsi has hosted events to bring Iranians together during this challenging year to connect over their shared culture and get away from polarized online environments. Now he's planning on hosting watch parties.
20: Not only am I excited that the Iran national team is coming to play here because they're going to have so much fan support, but I'm also excited to have all of the Iranians from the rest of North America and probably Europe, right?
15: Still, Iranians in LA will be gathering in a moment of uncertainty. Sheila Rossi, who was born in Iran and is now the mayor of the small city of South Pasadena, says she'll probably be watching the matches, but her mind is on the continuing war.
0: It's still very, like, tenuous right now. We're not sure what's going to happen.
15: She's worried about her family still in Iran. For NPR News, I'm Libby Rainey in Los Angeles.
2: 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I'm Steve Inskeep.
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0: Across Africa, U.S. funding of HIV/AIDS programs is being changed dramatically. And in Mozambique, doctors are battling the disease alongside big infrastructure challenges, like access to electricity and water.
1: Water and power are still struggling in the country. It's still a huge problem.
0: I'm Juana Summers, the fragile state of Mozambique's AIDS treatment, on All Things Considered from NPR News.
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0: Good morning. New Jersey's governor criticized violent protests at an ICE detention center, and there's now a half-mile curfew zone. New Jersey Senator Cory Booker joins us in this hour of Morning Edition from NPR News. Two federal courts are now looking into President Trump's settlement in the lawsuit he brought against himself. I'm Steve Inske.
1: And I'm A. Martinez. We hear from a former judge who argued Trump deceived one of those courts. Also, Stanford students reporting forced the university's president to resign. His new book looks at how Silicon Valley invests in freshmen before they even have a company to pitch. It's Monday, June 1st. On this day in 1974, a medical journal published Dr. Henry Heimlich's method for saving people choking on food. News is next.
2: Live from NPR News in Washington, I'm Libby Casey. The U.S. military says it struck various radar and drone launch sites near the Strait of Hormuz in recent days. U.S. Central Command says these attacks came in response to Iran shooting down a U.S. drone operating over international waters. Over the weekend, President Trump said the U.S. and Iran are close to a peace deal. But State Department spokesman Tommy Pigott told NPR's Morning Edition that there is not yet a deal.
3: The president has been very clear he wants to see a good deal here. And the president describing over the weekend that we are close to a circumstance, in his belief, of having a deal. But we're not going to have a deal that doesn't address some of the important parameters the president has outlined from the beginning.
2: Pigott pushed back on Republican concerns that the U.S. might unfreeze Iranian assets as part of an agreement and said there will be no exchange of money over the short term. Ukraine targeted oil and gas infrastructure in several regions of Russia over the weekend. The attacks are the latest in a growing campaign of Ukrainian strikes on Russia's energy industry that Kyiv calls long-range sanctions. From Moscow, NPR's Charles Maines reports.
4: Ukraine said its drone struck an oil refinery in the Russian city of Saratov, some 500 miles to the southeast of Moscow, with the local governor confirming damage to civilian infrastructure. Separately, authorities in Russia's southern Krasnodar region said a drone struck a large fuel depot, causing a massive fire. Months of Ukrainian attacks have degraded Russia's oil export capacity, by some estimates up to 40%. Yet the attacks also appear to be taking a toll on domestic consumption. The Kremlin-backed government in occupied Crimea announced rationing of petrol on the peninsula, with social media users reporting long lines of cars outside gas stations. Charles Maines, NPR News, Moscow.
2: The same technology used to produce COVID vaccines is behind a new advance in skin cancer treatment. NPR's Allison Aubrey reports a new study in the Journal of Clinical Oncology finds a messenger RNA vaccine can be very effective at preventing a recurrence of melanoma when used in combination with an immunotherapy drug.
5: Scientists used mRNA technology to create a personalized immunotherapy for melanoma patients who are at high risk of having the cancer come back and spread. Dr. Janice Maynor of NYU is one of the authors of the new study.
6: After 5 years of follow-up, 68.8% of patients who took the combination therapy remained cancer-free.
5: In addition, 92% of patients who received the personalized immunotherapy were still alive at the 5-year mark, a significant reduction in the risk of dying from melanoma. Each year, about 112,000 melanomas are diagnosed in the U.S. It can also spread to organs including the brain and lungs. Melanoma experts say this is a landmark advance in how high-risk melanomas could be treated. Allison Aubrey, NPR News.
2: This is NPR News. Opposition to AI data centers is growing in many parts of the country, where some residents worry about environmental and quality of life impacts. NPR's Windsor Johnston reports supporters argue the facilities are essential to powering the next generation of technology.
7: Residents in several communities say they're worried about noise, electricity demand, water use, and environmental impacts that AI data centers could bring. Terry Clower with George Mason University says some of those concerns are not supported by evidence.
8: It almost reminds me of the stuff that we used to hear about cell phone towers in the 1990s. We were all going to become X-Men because we were radiated or, you know, we have brain cancer from using our cell phones. And it's just become almost hysteria in some cases now.
7: Clower says AI data centers are becoming critical infrastructure for technologies like artificial intelligence and cybersecurity, but says that communities need facts to weigh the trade-offs. Windsor Johnston, NPR News.
2: Malaysia has begun enforcing its ban on social media accounts for children under 16. Starting today, platforms like Facebook and TikTok must implement age verification systems or face fines. It's part of a global push to create online guardrails for young users. Australia, Brazil, and Indonesia have created similar bans. Rescue workers in Laos are searching for an alternative way into a flooded cave where two people have been trapped for nearly 2 weeks. Heavy rain has made the main entry impassable. Five of the seven people initially trapped have been rescued. This is NPR.
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2: It's Morning Edition from NPR News. I'm Steve Inskeep in Washington, D.C.
3: And I'm A. Martinez in Culver City, California. An immigration detention facility in New Jersey is at the center of demonstrations against President Trump's deportation efforts. There's now a curfew keeping protesters half a mile away from the site where they say detainees are being mistreated. In just a few minutes, we'll hear from New Jersey Senator Cory Booker. He's one of the lawmakers returning from a holiday break to a Congress with a long to-do list.
2: Republicans want to approve funding for immigration enforcement for the rest of Trump's term. That would be insurance against Republicans losing power to Democrats in Congress who would not vote for so much money. But the funding measure that Trump wants is stuck because of something Trump did. He claimed the power to give taxpayer money to people who claim the federal government targeted them, including Trump supporters who attacked the Capitol.
3: Eric McDaniel reports on Congress for us. Eric, how did immigration funding and the president's nearly $2 billion anti-weaponization fund get all mixed together like this?
4: Well, in order to pass something on a party line vote in the Senate, procedurally, you've got to let the minority party, in this case Democrats, propose a lot of amendments to the bill. And those amendments can be on, well, I guess whatever Democrats want. So for the 3-year immigration enforcement bill, Democrats are going to propose amendments that put their Republican peers on the record about this anti-weaponization fund. It became clear, though, that an amendment outlawing the fund could get like 30 Republican votes, probably, which would be embarrassing for Republicans. So GOP leaders pushed the vote on the package to this week. But President Trump hasn't backed down on the fund in the time they were at home, and I'm just going to say it doesn't seem like waiting has made things any easier. Some lawmakers are also angry that the president allocated this money in the first place. He did it unilaterally, even though it is, of course, Congress's job to decide how taxpayer dollars are spent.
3: Yeah, and then, Eric, there's another sticking point, and that's been votes over the Iran war.
4: Right. Folks might remember the Senate actually advanced a measure that would force an end to the conflict, which is driving up the cost of living and very unpopular among the American public. In part, that's because the president keeps making enemies of Senate Republicans. Trump backed a primary opponent against Louisiana's Bill Cassidy, and after Cassidy lost his re-election race, he joined with Democrats in their effort to force an end to the war. The House of Representatives actually delayed a vote on a Democratic War Powers resolution after it looked like Republican absences meant it would have passed. But all of this, of course, is mostly symbolic. The president can veto any of these resolutions that reach his desk. But I should also say the Constitution does give Congress the power to declare war and regulate military conflicts, and Trump is legally required to get their approval in order to continue his war. That has not happened.
3: And just a guess, I imagine the political dynamics only get a lot more difficult as we get closer to November in the general election.
4: You know, that's a good guess. For one, the president's GOP lawmaker enemies list continues to swell. He pushed out not just Cassidy, but also Senator John Cornyn, Representative Thomas Massie out of their seats. So for Speaker of the House, Mike Johnson, who has effectively a one-vote majority because of what we're told is a long-term medical absence among one of his members, that means Massie could decide to sink any vote he chooses. And as we move out of primary races, where party voters matter the most, and into general election season, where all voters matter, midterm headwinds are only going to blow stronger. There are so few races, though, that are actually competitive, maybe 25. But with majorities this narrow, you only need a few seats to flip for Capitol Hill to just be turned upside down.
3: That's NPR's Eric McDaniel. Eric, thanks.
4: Thank you.
3: Violent confrontations continued in Newark, New Jersey this weekend between police and protesters outside an ICE detention facility. It's the latest flashpoint for the Trump administration's federal deportation campaign. Here's Michael Saul Warren of member station WNYC.
5: Delaney Hall is the largest of two privately run ICE detention centers in New Jersey. Detainees and advocates have spent months calling for the 1,200-bed facility's closure amid ongoing complaints of poor conditions inside. In recent days, intense demonstrations outside Delaney Hall were marked by clashes between protesters and law enforcement, first ICE agents and then state.

0: police. Three people were arrested Saturday night after authorities say a group of masked individuals moved aggressively towards police who used force to clear the scene. Governor Mikey Sherrill said Sunday it was a black mark on a day of otherwise peaceful protests.
1: Violent, chaotic clashes hurt everyone. They put the lives of both protesters and law enforcement in danger. They take the focus away from people inside Delaney Hall and their families. And they raise the temperature with ICE.
0: NORC officials Sunday set a nightly curfew around the facility and are restricting access to the road the facility is on. Geo Group, the private company that runs the facility, said in statements to NPR it meets all federal standards for the detention center. In separate statements to NPR, DHS has denied claims of detainees being mistreated. New Jersey leaders are walking a fine line. Sherrill says she doesn't want to give ICE any pretext for surging activity in the state like what happened in Minnesota and Chicago. But the governor wants better conditions for detainees, and she also wants Delaney Hall to ultimately be shut down. That matches demands from detainee families, congressional Democrats, and immigrant advocates like Kathy O'Leary of Pax Christi, a Catholic peace group.
2: This is not about law enforcement. This is not about enforcing immigration laws. This is about repressing a population within our community.
0: By Sunday, a state police perimeter was keeping demonstrators a half mile away from the facility. Visitors were allowed at Delaney Hall, but only with a police escort. For NPR News, I'm Michael Saul Warren in NORC.
3: New Jersey Senator Cory Booker knows the ground of this protest very well. He is a former mayor of Newark, New Jersey, and he's on the line. Senator, welcome back.
4: Thank you for having me.
3: One of your successors is Mayor Roz Baraka imposed a curfew that would keep protesters away from the ICE facility. And of course, the governor we heard says that violence just pulls attention away from the detainees. Do you believe they're making the right moves?
4: This is an ongoing situation and it's currently evolving rapidly. And we have a lot of people from the Proud Boys to Greg Bovino coming from outside of our state to do just this, to try to escalate violence and conflict in front of the facility and distract from the moral urgency of this facility that should be closed and the really conscious, shocking reality of what's going on inside the facility. So I've been monitoring it, working with the rest of the congressional delegation to try to make sure that people have the right to peacefully protest. These protests outside of Delaney Hall have been going on for many months.
3: Mm-hmm.
4: But unfortunately right now, there's a lot of folks who are trying to come in and precipitate violence to distract from the moral urgency of the crisis inside the facility.
3: I want to make sure I understand the allegation you're making here, Senator. When you talk about the Proud Boys coming in, or you say that Greg Bovino, a former federal official in the Trump administration, is coming in, are you essentially saying this violence is almost a false flag, that it is being provoked by people on the political right rather than the left?
4: Again, I think we distract from what's going on inside when we start talking about left-right accusations. We have a moral urgency, a moral stain on our state, which is this facility that is doing unconscionable things within our community. And I think those folks who have been protesting, those folks, who, like, including myself and the governor, who have been demanding this close, that the violence that's escalating outside is distracting from the moral call, the consistent moral call about what's going on inside.
3: I understand, but you raised the matter of the likes of Greg Bovino there. Are you saying that people on the right are responsible for this violence that we've seen video of?
4: No, I'm saying right now, clearly, we have people coming into our state, into our community, disrupting the peaceful protesters, disrupting peace and order and the moral urgency of the moment. They're definitely the Proud Boys that did come, and Greg Bovino did come. And that's just evidence of what we're trying to make sure we stop, is those people who want to create violence and give space for peaceful protests. And again, to keep the light of this urgency on what is going on inside. I visited inside that facility, and what is going on inside of there would shock the conscience of our country, and that's what we're trying to bring it into.
3: Senator, let me ask you about the other story we just heard about. Our congressional correspondent, Eric McDaniel, talked about an immigration funding bill that appears to be stuck because Democrats want an amendment that would block President Trump from this $1.776 billion fund that would go to people who claim that they were targeted by the government, possibly including people who attacked the Capitol on January 6th. Are you confident that there is no way that immigration bill can pass without that amendment attached to it?
4: Well, first of all, we're blocking, and I'm not going to vote for another dollar to fund a reckless, out of control, and very cruel agency, which is what we're seeing right now as Americans have witnessed mass agents jumping out of unmarked cars, throwing American citizens to the ground, breaking into homes, menacing around churches and schools and more. But yes, this smash and grab slush fund that is ironically named with the price of $1.776 billion, which harkens back to our founding, but our founding was about stopping rulers from being able to take public money and do with what they want, including to fund people who beat cops on January 6th. So we are working very hard to call that out, and any bill that tries to move through the Senate is going to have amendments on it to block this president's smash and grab cop beating fund. We're going to do everything we can to force them to take votes on the president's vanity projects, from his arch to his ballroom, because this is a president that seems to be concerned about everything except for what people in our country want to be concerned with, which is driving prices down, restoring the massive health care cuts, and really being focused on our own economy.
3: Eric McDaniel told us that this fund is so unpopular, even with Republicans, there might be 30 Republican votes against it. Do you believe that after a weekend of whatever there may have been, arm-twisting conversations, that a lot of Republicans are still going to be with you on this?
4: Yeah, I really hope so. We've seen this Republican Party, unfortunately, lay down for the president on many unpopular things in America. But more and more, as we get closer to November elections, we're seeing an electorate that doesn't give a damn about left or right, but they know that the Republican Party has been dead wrong, and that Congress, which swore an oath to check and balance, to provide accountability and oversight to the president, this Republican-controlled Congress has just let him do whatever he wants, from an unconstitutional war abroad to doing things that are driving up costs, skyrocketing costs.
3: I've got to stop it there, but Senator Cory Booker, it's a pleasure. Thank you so much, sir.
4: Thank you.
3: This is NPR News.
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6: Did you know fitness guru Richard Simmons led a workout at the Downtown Y here in Chattanooga? This is your Local History Minute from WUTC. Richard Simmons became an American icon when he overcame his struggle with obesity and inspired others to do the same with his workout program, Sweatin' to the Oldies. On September 3rd, 1998, Richard Simmons came to Chattanooga to promote it. He stayed at the Choo Choo, he greeted fans downtown, and he led a workout class at the downtown Chattanooga YMCA. The next day, he appeared on WRCB's Live at 5 program with Cindy Sexton and David Carroll, where he threw their scripts away, massaged their feet, and informed them Chattanooga was officially the fifth fattest city in America at the time. And then he headed out to Hamilton Place Mall to sign autographs and inspire his legions of devoted fans. This was your Local History Minute from WUTC.
7: 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We talk about the N-word, growing up as Pryor's daughter, and why late in his career he swore to never say the word again. 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
9: This is Morning Edition from NPR News. I'm A. Martinez.
3: And I'm Steve Inskeep. Many people in Washington, D.C. know the journalists Peter Baker and Susan Glasser. Susan writes for The New Yorker. Her husband, Peter, is a White House correspondent for The New York Times. They sent their son, Theo Baker, to Stanford University a few years ago. He joined the school paper and broke a story that forced the university president to resign.
10: Mark Tessier-Levine, I uncovered over the course of my reporting, had overseen several labs at different institutions in which researchers under his purview falsified results.
3: Theo Baker was suddenly famous, with all the upsides and downsides for a teenager. Baker had gone to Stanford to study tech, not journalism. Stanford is in Silicon Valley, intimately connected with tech firms and billionaires. And Theo Baker began to sense another story.
10: I was only a few weeks in when I ended up at a mansion party in the hills, and it was funded by a slush fund that funneled cash into the pockets of teenagers.
3: Tech executives and venture capitalists were competing to be the first to invest in talented teenagers. Baker is now 22 and expects to graduate in 2 weeks, and has written a book about what he learned in college. It's called How to Rule the World.
10: There was this sort of Stanford inside Stanford, where the most elite students who are going to found the trillion-dollar companies are dragged into this alternate reality and foisted with excess and access and learn how to cut corners.
3: Why would wealthy people be giving money to teenagers? What's going on?
10: So this is a gold rush. You know, people are trying to mine talent. That's the resource. And so these kids who are coming into Stanford, you know, the very freshest, the very newest ones are the pure, unadulterated talent to mine.
3: And it's not the students reaching out for the opportunity, although they would like to. It's people from the outside reaching into them.
10: Well, certainly there are a lot of student drivers, but there's an entirely integrated system to try to exploit and extract talent as early as it arrives. There are students who are upperclassmen who are employed as talent scouts by venture capital firms to try to seek out the freshmen the second they arrive.
3: The title of the book is How to Rule the World. Where does that come from?
10: There's a secret class at Stanford. 12 students a year in the winter quarter meets once a week on Stanford's campus, and it's called How to Rule the World. You have to be tapped on the shoulder by someone in the class to be worthy of an interview from the Silicon Valley CEO, who is its self-styled professor.
3: Theo Baker was invited for an interview with the teacher, Justin. Baker's book uses only first names, but the professor is identified in other sources as Justin Lewis Weber, a Silicon Valley CEO. You quote him as saying, "The only people who really understand the world are the literal children of billionaires."
10: Yes.
3: What does that even mean?
10: It's a great question. But that's the thing. There's a lot of hocus pocus involved here. Justin doesn't really know how to rule the world. I mean, he can teach you something. He can teach you, as he frequently tells his students, to exceed the limits of your conceivable ambition. But what it really is that he wants to network with kids who he expects to be very successful.
3: Is this a little bit like sports recruiting? They're coaches, they're grown-ups, they're going out to find talented teenagers who might be worth millions to them. This is very similar.
10: Absolutely, except these kids could be worth billions.
3: Somebody might ask, what's wrong with that? If young people get an opportunity and get rich very quickly for not doing very much, possibly.
10: You know, I think I generally try to say, right, tech is awesome and fraud is bad. And it's one thing to have a system that is designed to inculcate innovation. It's another to have one that enables cut corners to get ahead. There is not a system of accountability that has been set up to check bad behavior. And because the money is being spent so irresponsibly, and because the system is designed for these teenagers to make very, very big promises, to be foisted with something called pre-idea funding was the newest new thing when I arrived.
3: Pre-idea funding.
10: Pre-idea funding.
3: Describe, please.
10: Before you even have the glimmer of a concept of a company, if you are one of these most promising teenagers, a VC might hand you hundreds of thousands of dollars, even more than $1 million, and say, hey, when you make a company with this, call me.
3: I want people to know, if they don't, your parents are very well-known journalists, both of them. What happens when you are the son of well-known journalists and you go into journalism at the student paper and you break what turns out to be a national story? What's it like after that?
10: Well, yeah, I never wanted to be a journalist because I knew I could never do it like they do. But I showed up a few weeks after my grandfather had died, was when I started Stanford. And I've never, ever heard anyone talk about student journalism more. He wasn't a journalist, but he loved his time on the college paper.
11: Hmm.
10: And so I showed up and I thought I would do it as a way to feel close to him. And within a few months, everything had sort of spiraled from there.
11: You tell a story in the book that begins with a butt dial.
10: Yeah. There was this guy who pretended that he was my friend, and he butt-dialed me one night from the bar, I think it was, where he and someone else were talking about how noxious I was and how, quote-unquote, nauseating they found me. And that was a really eye-opening moment that, you know, I had to be careful in every interaction because people weren't being honest with me about how they felt.
11: What did you do after that?
10: I didn't necessarily react in the best way in freshman year, facing all the pressure that I did. I certainly crumbled at various points.
11: You describe yourself taking opioids after this butt dial incident.
10: Yes, I made the incredibly poor decision. This was soon after my second grandfather, my papoozy, had passed away, and I was overdosing on the floor of my dorm room with my friends just on the other side of the door, having no idea what was happening. But thankfully, I made it out, and at Stanford, you know, there's this thing that people call duck syndrome,
11: mm-hmm.
10: where, you know, like a duck, you appear to be gliding above the surface, presenting effortless achievement, but beneath the surface, your legs are paddling desperately just to keep afloat. And it was very important for me in this book not to do that, to sort of puncture this myth of effortless perfection, because really the appearance of perfection is the central theme of this book. That is Stanford. This is a place that is culturally insistent on appearance.
11: Now you're close to graduation. You planning to be a journalist?
10: I love the ability to look for a story and, you know, that my efforts will directly determine whether or not something is known. So I'm sure that in some way or another, that's in my future.
11: Theo Baker, it's a pleasure talking with you. Thank you so much.
10: Thank you so much for having me.
11: The book is called How to Rule the World. We reached out to Stanford University for comment and have not heard back.

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1: Across Africa, U.S. funding of HIV/AIDS programs is being changed dramatically. And in Mozambique, doctors are battling the disease alongside big infrastructure challenges, like access to electricity and water.
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7: Live from NPR News in Washington, I'm Dave Mattingly. The U.S. and Iran have exchanged more fire in the Middle East in the latest test of the ongoing ceasefire. Here's NPR's Greg Myrie.
8: The U.S. military says American aircraft fired on a number of Iranian sites over the weekend. Now, they include a radar station, some drones, and a command center for drones. And this included an attack on Keshem Island in the Strait of Hormuz. Now, the U.S. says it acted because Iran had earlier shot down a U.S. Predator drone. The U.S. military says this U.S. drone was flying over international waters.
7: And Kuwaiti forces say they intercepted Iranian missiles and drones launched earlier today. President Trump continues to signal the U.S. and Iran are close to a deal to extend the ceasefire by 60 days. Israeli troops have captured a strategic mountain in southern Lebanon, marking their deepest incursion in the country in more than 25 years. The Israeli gains may be complicating efforts to extend the ceasefire between the U.S. and Iran, with Iranian officials demanding an end to the attacks against Hezbollah in Lebanon. AAA says the price of regular gasoline in the U.S. has dropped 18 cents a gallon in the last week on expectations the U.S. and Iran will reach an agreement. Regular now averages $4.32 a gallon nationwide. This is NPR News. More protests and some arrests were reported over the weekend outside a federal immigration detention facility in Newark, New Jersey. That's where demonstrators allege detainees at Delaney Hall are being held in inhumane conditions. The Department of Homeland Security denies that. A nighttime curfew is now in place at the privately owned facility run by U.S. Immigration and Customs Enforcement. A United Airlines flight with more than 200 people aboard was forced to return to New Jersey over the weekend because of a potential security threat. NPR's Camila Domonoske says the 767 was en route to Spain at the time.
9: United says a, quote, potential security concern sent the flight, en route to Palma de Mallorca, back to Newark instead. The airline didn't elaborate on the nature of the concern, but air traffic control chatter in Newark captured a voice explaining that someone had named a Bluetooth speaker, quote, a certain four-letter word. The device was named Bomb, according to a self-identified passenger on the flight who posted on TikTok about the saga. The plane eventually arrived more than 9 hours late. Camila Domonoske, NPR News.
7: Wall Street begins the trading week coming off another day of record-high closes for the Dow, the S&P, and the Nasdaq. The Dow ended Friday above the 51,000 mark for the first time. I'm Dave Mattingly in Washington.
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3: It's Morning Edition from NPR News. I'm Steve Inskeep in Washington, D.C.
10: And I'm Amy Martinez in Culver City, California. President Trump's anti-weaponization fund is facing scrutiny in the courts.
3: Judges issued two orders in one day at the end of last week. First, a judge temporarily blocked the government from establishing the president's settlement fund to reimburse people who claim the federal government targeted them. Then another judge said she would investigate Trump's settlement with himself. The president arranged the payoffs in a deal with agencies he controls.
10: NPR's Jacqueline Diaz is with us to break all of this down. So Jacqueline, remind us where we are with this fund.
11: So there were a few developments on Friday. This anti-weaponization fund was created by the DOJ, and it was part of a settlement of President Trump's civil lawsuit against the IRS. Trump sued his own government back in January for the leak of his tax returns in 2019. The DOJ set aside almost $1.8 billion for this fund. People who feel like they were targeted by the federal government can apply for this fund and get payouts for damages. Groups like the nonprofit Democracy Forward sued the government over this whole program. And on Friday, a judge temporarily blocked the DOJ from moving forward with the fund. That means no payouts right now. She's now thinking about whether to grant a longer-term pause. Trump's lawyers have about 2 weeks to respond.
10: All right, so Steve earlier mentioned another judge. What about that other judge?
11: Yeah, so the original federal judge who oversaw Trump's lawsuit over his tax return leaks also weighed in on Friday. That judge, Judge Kathleen Williams, had earlier dismissed the case after the government and Trump settled. Before dismissing it, she expressed some concerns. She said she was worried that Trump and the IRS, which is obviously a part of his government, weren't really on opposite sides and that the court itself might be a, quote, victim of fraud. 35 retired federal judges weighed in and urged Judge Williams to take another look. And stay with me here. Judge Williams said she's going to consider that. She's giving Trump's lawyers until June 12th to respond. Trump supporters have really wanted something like this to exist, but there's a lot of legal obstacles here for the president to get his fund up and running.
10: Yeah. Now, you say some supporters wanted this. How have some lawmakers responded to the fund?
11: Well, there's some serious bipartisan pushback to this whole program. Republican Senate Majority Leader John Thune has said previously that he is not a big fan of this fund. But the loudest critics have been, naturally, Democrats. Some top Democrats are really concerned with another part of the settlement. That is one that bars the U.S. government from taking action over past tax returns filed by Trump, his companies, and his family. One Democrat, Jamie Raskin of Maryland, said on Friday that Congress should not have to wait for the courts and has the power to act itself.
10: How has the Trump administration responded to this criticism?
11: President Trump and other folks in the White House have said repeatedly that he does not get any personal benefit from this fund. And the Justice Department has defended its legality. The DOJ, for its part, did not respond to a request for comment from NPR. We do know that some Trump supporters who feel like they've been targeted by the DOJ have started applying for the fund. So far, that's included Michael Caputo, a Trump ally and former Health and Human Services spokesman. He has said he and his family were targeted by the Biden administration. Acting Attorney General Todd Blanche is sure to get questions about the weaponization fund and who might benefit when he testifies before a House budget hearing on Tuesday.
10: All right, that's NPR's Jacqueline Diaz. Jacqueline, thanks for laying all this out for us.
11: Thank you.
3: Judge Kathleen Williams says she chose to examine the president's settlement with himself at the request of 35 former federal judges. They wrote a letter. One of those judges is John Jones III, appointed by President George W. Bush, who served for many years and is now president of Dickinson College. Judge, welcome.
12: Good morning, Steve.
3: What strikes you when you read the judge's statement? I mean Judge Williams here.
12: Well, it looks like Judge Williams may have been looking for an opportunity, Steve, to open this case. And of course, I and my retired judge colleagues gave her that opportunity by filing a motion to have her do that. The order itself, I would characterize as terse and rather ominous, because what she invokes in the order is Federal Rule of Civil Procedure 11. And broken down in sort of layperson's parlance, Rule 11 requires that lawyers be honest and reasonable when filing lawsuits, and they not do so for an improper purpose. Here, the fear is collusion, which would be an improper purpose. And if you violate Rule 11, you can be sanctioned. And she's warning right up front that she may do that.
3: When we talk about collusion, what we mean is the president was effectively on both sides of this case, and therefore the lawyers on both sides of this case. The question she's asking anyway is, did they collude to make this case go away?
12: Well, that's exactly right. And she, as your reporter said, she identified that as an issue before the settlement, ordered briefing, if we remember the timing, and then several days before the briefs were due, they pulled the suit down, the plaintiffs did. Notably, the defendants did not even enter an appearance. They didn't interpose a defense in the case. There's nobody on the side of the agencies, which is pretty remarkable. And in her order, she commented that she understood that there was a memo that sort of sketched out a defense, including the statute of limitations and some other defenses. And despite that memo, no defense whatsoever was interposed against the suit.
3: I guess we should be clear. When we say no defense was interposed, what you're saying is that we, the taxpayers, had nobody speaking for us. The government is supposed to speak for us, works for us, but instead they seem to have stood aside for the citizen who was aggrieved and was able to give them orders, the president.
12: Bluntly, Steve, they rolled over and played dead. This is a massive lawsuit. And they defended lawsuits of this nature before. There were other people who had their returns leaked, and the government did defend those lawsuits. So in this particular case, it was notable to the judge that they didn't even try. And that is, I think, pretty unprecedented.
3: Very briefly, should the president have been entitled to something? I mean, there was this third-party contractor who seems to have leaked his tax returns.
12: Well, I think you probably could firewall the sort of collusive nature of the suit if you tried to do it. I'm not sure precisely how, but there may have been a way to do it. But that's not what happened here. You have this settlement that occurs surreptitiously and really beyond the parameters of what the subject matter was in the suit. And that flies in the face, as the judge also pointed out, of the justice manual. So, it's not a normal settlement by any stretch of the imagination.
3: Beyond the parameters, of course, what you mean is the settlement is not about tax leakage. It's about January 6th. Judge, thanks so much.
12: Yes, for personal damages. That's right.
3: That's former federal judge John Jones III. Appreciate your insights. Thank you, sir.
12: Thanks, Steve.
3: This is NPR News.
13: On New York University Week, how does housing affect which older adults go into nursing homes? I'm Dr. Lynn Pascarella, president of the American Association of Colleges and Universities. And today on the Academic Minute, Melissa Berg, PhD student at the Rory Myers College of Nursing, takes a look at three ways.
14: The United States is grappling with an ongoing housing crisis that profoundly affects older adults. Today, 20% of older adults spend more than a third of their income on housing, and only 4% of U.S. housing units are considered age-friendly. Without affordable, accessible housing, older adults may be unable to remain at home, making a nursing home move more likely. To understand exactly what aspects of housing play a role in whether older adults end up in a nursing home, we synthesized nearly 25 years of research from a range of disciplines, including economics, sociology, and healthcare. We found three key ways that housing shapes whether someone moves to a nursing home. First, housing costs and ownership status are key drivers of financial strain. Homeowners can leverage their home's value to help fund community-based care, such as hiring a home health aide. Renters, on the other hand, face far greater financial vulnerability. Rising housing costs and limited affordable housing can price them out of their communities, making nursing home placement more likely. Second, as people age, their homes often can't keep pace with their changing needs. When homes can't be adapted to match declining mobility or memory issues, nursing homes may seem like the only safe alternative. Third, housing-related inequities compound risks for marginalized communities. Older adults in racially and socioeconomically marginalized communities disproportionately face housing challenges, including living in under-resourced neighborhoods, experiencing homelessness, and facing greater housing cost burdens, all of which increase their risk of nursing home placement. This review underscores that housing is a healthcare issue. Where someone lives shapes whether they can age in their community or move to a nursing home.
13: That was Melissa Berg of New York University. You can find this, other segments, and more information about the professors at academicminute.org.
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3: It's Morning Edition from NPR News. I'm Steve Inskeep.
10: And May Martinez. There are just over 5 months until the general election where Republicans are trying to hold on to control of Congress. They're facing rising gas prices and an unpopular war in Iran. NPR's Stephen Fowler reports from Iowa on what Republicans are saying about all that to voters.
15: At the Iowa Faith and Freedom Coalition spring kickoff event, a record crowd filled the Horizon Event Center near Des Moines to hear from Texas Senator Ted Cruz.
16: The last year and 4 months with President Trump in office and with a Republican Senate and Republican House, we have won more victories than at any time since we have been alive.
15: Victories, he says, like falling illegal immigration numbers, drastic reductions in crime rates, and the passage of a sweeping bill full of tax cuts and spending priorities. But the crowd of about 1,100 conservative Christians also heard a warning.
16: The Democrats have put a bullseye on the state of Iowa. They're coming after Iowa. They want to turn Iowa blue.
15: Iowa has a Republican governor, two Republican senators, and all four House members are Republicans, too. But this is a midterm year where the party in power nationally usually has a bad time holding on to that power. This year is shaping up to be no different, acknowledges Congresswoman Ashley Hinson.
17: And boy, do we have a lot of work to do, and boy, do we have a lot at stake. This election this year is going to be about contrast, the good old contrast between common sense and crazy.
15: Hinson is running for an open Senate seat and has to grapple with President Trump's favorability rating sitting at record lows, affordability remaining a top issue for voters, and Democrats who are feeling energized. Her message?
17: Look, we know life is too expensive, but the Democrat agenda makes everything worse. It's too expensive, and Democrats still want to spend more. They want to regulate more. They want to tax more. And then, by the way, they act surprised when we can't get ahead in life. They do it with a straight face.
15: In Iowa's governor's race, a crowded Republican field highlights broader fractious fights on the right that present a challenge, too.
18: Unity after the primary!
15: That's Iowa GOP Chair Jeff Kauffman.
18: If we don't do that, then there could be consequences. Let's let the grassroots speak. That's what the primary is.
15: This year's primary elections show it's not the grassroots that Republicans have issues with, especially when it comes to backing Trump's preferred policies and picks. But the president's message hasn't been well received by, well, almost everyone else. And it's not always clear what that message is, like last week in a cabinet meeting when Trump hyped a prescription drug savings program.
19: On that alone, we should win the midterms. On that alone, we should win the midterms.
15: But also defended the length of the war in Iran and said,
19: they thought they were going to outweigh me. You know, we'll outweigh him. He's got the midterms. I don't care about the midterms.
15: And when it comes down to it, Vice President Vance explained it this way at a May campaign stop in Des Moines.
20: The fundamental question for us in this election is actually not any specific question of public policy. It's not any particular issue.
15: Voters do have questions about public policy, though, especially in Iowa. It's an agriculture-heavy state that's felt the pinch of tariffs and the war in Iran, especially through high fertilizer costs. And unlike other red states, it hasn't been that long since voters backed Democrats in office. All of that is why this year, the Republican Party is playing defense to hold control of the governorship, Senate, and three of the state's four House seats. Stephen Fowler, NPR News, live Iowa.
10: It's Morning Edition from NPR News. I'm May Martinez.
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2: From Marketplace, I'm Nancy Marshall-Genzer in Washington. Dollar General reports earnings tomorrow. The company's stock already jumped last week after one of its rivals, the Dollar Tree, reported a great first quarter. Its comparable store sales were up 3.5%. This hints at a growing consumer demand for deals. So we asked Marketplace's Stephanie Hughes to check in on the dollar store ecosystem.
4: Dana Kenlin has been in the market for some travel-sized toiletry bottles. She could have got them at the drugstore that's 20 feet from her house. But instead, she went out of her way to drive to this Dollar Tree in East Baltimore.
5: And you looked up the prices for both of these before you came in?
6: Actually, I did. Yeah. I get paid Friday, so I'm trying to just limit the things that I buy until Friday.
4: Kenlin works as a security officer. She's also a single mom who keeps to a pretty strict budget. And she says shopping here helps.
6: I just feel relieved. I guess more so like I'm not really overspending on certain things.
4: Another advantage to dollar stores, they're usually close to where people live, says Bloomberg Intelligence analyst Jennifer Bartashas.
7: And so it's a very easy, quick place for people to stop and pick up a few essentials without having to drive a long distance.
4: Which is particularly attractive right now with elevated gas prices. Bartashas says dollar stores now offer a bigger assortment of items. Think craft supplies, tools, graduation balloons. And they're also pulling in higher-income consumers looking for deals.
7: And so the question will be for these chains going forward, how do they hang on to those higher-income households who have the capacity to spend more when they're in the stores?
4: And how do they get those big spenders to pop in more often? In Baltimore, I'm Stephanie Hughes from Marketplace.
2: Let's do the numbers. Markets are set to start June in positive territory as investors continue piling into tech stocks. The Dow, S&P, and NASDAQ futures are all up in the 0.2% range, with the Dow future up 128 points. The 10-year Treasury yield is down at 4.45%. Later this week, we'll get the government's big hiring and unemployment reports, a key read on how the economy is holding up as oil markets remain unsettled. Speaking of oil, prices are up sharply this morning. International Brent crude is trading at $93 a barrel. West Texas Intermediate, the U.S. benchmark, is almost at $90 a barrel.
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2: States are moving quickly to roll out their own AI laws. According to the National Conference of State Legislatures, a third of the states have enacted 127 laws regulating AI. The rapid growth of state AI laws comes as Congress debates whether federal rules should override state regulations. A new project called Mapping AI is trying to track the organizations, policymakers, and public figures shaping AI policy. Anushree Chaudhry is a doctoral candidate at the University of Cambridge. Sophia Wang is a research associate at Outliers Fund, a venture capital firm. They're the co-leads of Mapping AI, and they join us now. Welcome.
8: Morning.
9: Good morning, Nancy.
2: Can you explain how this works, Sophia?
8: You can actually view around 1,800 different people and organizations that we believe are shaping the conversation about U.S. AI policy today. And so you can click around and actually be able to look at their regulatory stance, their AGI timeline, so when they expect artificial general intelligence to arrive, as well as their funding model and the types of people and organizations they're connected to. And so we're trying to track really the structure of the entire ecosystem.
2: Anushri, what are some of the insights that you've gleaned from this? I mean, where have you seen, I don't know, tensions or disagreements over AI policy?
9: Yeah, definitely. I think often we try to view the left and right on an issue like AI as the right, maybe wanting to accelerate the development of this technology and the left wanting to restrict it. But actually, there's a lot more issue-specific agreement on things like chip export controls. So a lot of people want to restrict exporting a lot of the hardware that goes into making these AI systems possible to China. Almost everyone across the aisle agrees that there should be some kind of liability for developers, companies that make a model that causes some kind of harm that could be for child safety, mental health, misinformation. And then some pretty big areas of disagreement, I think federal preemption of local regulation that's trying to pause or restrict AI development is pretty deeply bipartisan issue.
2: I'm curious about why you decided to launch this huge project in your spare time, I suppose.
9: I do think a lot of people our age and just in general are feeling a huge lack of agency in understanding how to navigate something that's changing so quickly. So this tool was actually our way of bringing agency into understanding the space as a starting point to see what points of leverage there are in how both we can contribute and maybe get the public more involved.
2: I can relate to that feeling of a lack of control. Sophia, what about you? What led you to do this in your spare time?
8: AI is this kind of like rapidly evolving technology that's starting to collide with almost every other technological domain. And I see this very actively in the space industry where I have formal background and also just in market trends. And our way of making an impact in this space is trying to create a transparency tool. We see this as kind of an opportunity for the public to get involved, even if they are not sort of in Silicon Valley themselves developing these models. They have really important feedback to give.
2: Anushri Chaudhary and Sophia Wang are the co-leads on Mapping AI, a project designed to track who's influencing artificial intelligence. Thank you both.
8: Thank you so much.
9: Thank you so much for having me.
2: In Washington, I'm Nancy Marshall-Genzer with the Marketplace Morning Report from APM, American Public Media.
10: Across Africa, U.S. funding of HIV/AIDS programs is being changed dramatically. And in Mozambique, doctors are battling the disease alongside big infrastructure challenges, like access to electricity and water.
11: Water and power are still struggling in the country. It's still a huge problem.
10: I'm Juana Summers, the fragile state of Mozambique's AIDS treatment, on All Things Considered from NPR News.

0: Good morning. What's the U.S. plan for a peace deal that reopens the Strait of Hormuz? The U.S. and Iran traded fire over the weekend. We're going to hear from the State Department spokesman in this hour of Morning Edition from NPR News. Democrats' chances to win the Senate depend on Graham Plattner of Maine. I'm E. Martinez.
1: And I'm Steve Inskeep. He's an oyster farmer with revelations about his past, including one over the weekend. He tells Layla voters want a real person representing them. Also, President Trump started the Board of Peace by demanding billion-dollar entrance fees. Why is there no money in one of its bank accounts? It's Monday, June 1st. This day in 1990, President George H.W. Bush and Soviet President Mikhail Gorbachev agreed to stop making chemical weapons. The news is next.
2: Live from NPR News in Washington, I'm Libby Casey. The U.S. military says it struck various radar and drone launch sites in Iran near the Strait of Hormuz over the weekend. U.S. Central Command says these attacks came in response to Iran shooting down a U.S. drone operating over international waters. NPR's Aya Batraoui has more.
3: CENTCOM says it struck sites on Iran's Kishim Island and Gorakh on Saturday and Sunday after Iran shot down a U.S. drone. Iran's state-linked media quoted the Iranian Revolutionary Guard saying a telecommunications tower was hit in Sirik, where Gorakh City is located. There was no mention of the U.S. attack on Kishim Island. It said the guard responded by targeting the base from which that attack was launched. Kuwait, where U.S. troops are positioned, says its air defenses had intercepted missiles and drones Monday morning. This latest round of violence comes as President Trump wrote a new post on Truth Social urging his critics in Washington to, quote, just sit back and relax, and said a deal with Iran that is, quote, good for the U.S. will be reached. Aya Batraoui, NPR News, Dubai.
2: Questions remain about what the entertainment lineup will ultimately look like for this summer's America 250 celebration in the nation's capital. As NPR's Windsor Johnston reports, several performers have withdrawn over concerns that the events are becoming increasingly political.
4: Interior Secretary Doug Burgum was asked by CNN about the decision by some artists to withdraw from the celebration.
5: I can't wade into the politics of musicians because, you know, some musicians want to play music for everybody, and some musicians seem to have segmented their audiences the same way, you know, politicians have.
4: Several artists, including Martina McBride, Young MC, and the Commodores, have withdrawn from the festivities on the National Mall. Many said they agreed to appear after being told the event was nonpartisan, but later said they had been misled. After the withdrawals, President Trump said he expects to headline the kickoff celebration himself. Windsor Johnston, NPR News, Washington.
2: For the first time in nearly 40 years, San Francisco voters will not see Nancy Pelosi's name on the ballot. For member station KQED, Scott Schaefer has more on tomorrow's election to replace the California congresswoman.
6: At age 86, the former House Speaker is retiring after this term. Leading the race for her seat, three Democrats, including State Senator Scott Wiener, a prolific lawmaker in Sacramento who has championed housing. Polls show he's the front runner. Also vying to follow Pelosi, County Supervisor Connie Chan, a progressive born in Hong Kong. She has lots of support from labor and got a huge boost recently when Pelosi endorsed her. Rounding out the top, former software engineer Shoykat Chakrabarty. He worked for Bernie Sanders and Alexandria Ocasio-Cortez, although neither has endorsed him. He wants to transform the Democratic Party with more progressive policy positions. The top two finishers will face off in November. For NPR News, I'm Scott Schaefer in San Francisco.
2: NPR. Nearly 1,000 United Auto Workers members walked off the job overnight at a Michigan plant that makes axles for GM pickup trucks. The union wants a wage increase. Top wages are about $22 an hour, which, despite inflation, is down from $29 in 2008 when the union made concessions to save jobs. The U.S. men's soccer team's preparations for the World Cup got off to a positive start this weekend. NPR's William Jones reports.
7: You always have to take World Cup warm-up game results with a degree of caution. More than anything, it's a chance for coaches to experiment. But the 57,000 fans that saw the U.S. beat Senegal 3-2 on Sunday will be largely encouraged. Christian Pulisic shone with a goal and an assist. There were also goals for Serginho Dest and for Lauren Balogun. Senegal are ranked 14th in the FIFA world rankings, so this was a stern test against a talented team. The US now play four-time World Cup winners Germany in their final warm-up game in Chicago this weekend. They then travel to LA where they'll take on Paraguay in their World Cup opener on June 12th. For NPR News, I'm William Jones.
2: Celebrations over a soccer win turned violent in France overnight Saturday, leading to 780 arrests across the country. Officials say 57 officers were wounded, with most suffering minor injuries. The fans of Paris Saint-Germain had gathered near the Eiffel Tower to celebrate their team beating Arsenal to win the Champions League in a dramatic penalty shootout. Planned celebrations did go forward yesterday under high security. This is NPR.
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1: California. At the official level, there are ceasefires in both the Iran war and the Lebanon war, yet we have reports this morning of fighting on both fronts.
2: The U.S. and Iran have been trading long-distance fire. Israel is expanding ground operations in southern Lebanon, and Israeli troops have captured a medieval castle. In a few moments, we'll speak with State Department spokesman Tommy Pigott about how all this affects a potential peace deal. We begin with the facts on the ground.
1: We're joined by NPR's Greg Myrie in Tel Aviv. Greg, let's start off with the fighting in Iran.
3: Yeah, the U.S. military says American aircraft fired on a number of Iranian sites over the weekend. Now, they include a radar station, some drones, and a command center for drones. And this included an attack on Keshem Island in the Strait of Hormuz. Now, the U.S. says it acted because Iran had earlier shot down a U.S. Predator drone. The U.S. military says this U.S. drone was flying over international waters. And just this morning, Iran says it's fired on a U.S. military base in the region. It didn't say which one. However, Kuwait's military says the country has come under attack from missiles and drones and defended itself. And the U.S. does have a number of bases in Kuwait.
1: Okay, so where does this leave talks to end the war in Iran?
3: Well, President Trump remains confident. He took to Truth Social this morning and said, quote, Iran really wants to make a deal and it will be a good one for the USA. And then he went on to say, just sit back and relax. It will all work out well in the end. It always does. Yet, Abe, we're seeing today just how volatile conditions remain and how fragile the ceasefire is. You know, Trump met with top advisors at the White House Friday afternoon, said he would make a final determination on the proposal to bring the war to an end. But that meeting broke up with no decision. And even if the president does come out in support for a plan, that isn't necessarily enough. The Iranians keep saying that the deal is not finalized and that the details keep shifting.
1: All right, so that's Iran. Let's now turn to Lebanon. That's where Israel claimed military advances over the weekend.
3: Yeah, Israeli forces captured this 900-year-old hilltop castle in southern Lebanon, and it's part of Israel's deepest push into that country in decades. An Israeli flag is now flying over the Beaufort Castle, and from this site, the Israelis have a commanding view over southern Lebanon. The Israelis say Hezbollah was using this area to fire on nearby northern Israel. And this is a historic castle that carries a huge amount of symbolism. It was the scene of battles ever since the Crusaders built it back in the 12th century. And more recently, Israel captured it in a bloody battle during a 1982 invasion of Lebanon. Israel remained there until it withdrew from Lebanon in 2000. So this raises memories of that long Israeli occupation and certainly questions about how long Israel plans to stay this time.
1: How much is the fighting in Lebanon tied to efforts to end the Iran war?
3: Yeah, they're very closely related. Fighting in Lebanon certainly complicates the Iran talks and could potentially undermine them. Iran issues almost daily statements supporting Hezbollah, and it says peace efforts must address the wars in both Iran and Lebanon. Yet Israel's Prime Minister Benjamin Netanyahu keeps saying he wants Israeli forces to keep going in Lebanon. Just this morning, he issued a statement saying he's ordered the military to attack Hezbollah's strongholds in the southern suburbs of Beirut.
1: That's NPR's Greg Myrie in Tel Aviv. Greg, thanks.
3: Sure thing, eh?
2: State Department spokesman Tommy Pigott has been listening along with us. He is on the line. Good morning, sir.
4: Hey, good morning.
2: Welcome to the program. We heard Greg Myrie describe exchanges of fire near the Strait of Hormuz. Of course, there's also action in Lebanon. Does this still count as a ceasefire?
4: Well, look, fundamentally what we're seeing and what we've seen periodically is that the United States military is going to take action to defend our interests, defend our soldiers, defensive action, and that's what's key here. The Secretary of State recently describing that on a trip to Italy as well. I think that's a common sense approach, having defensive action when necessary. Of course, the president describing how the Iranian regime wants a deal, and he has been very clear. There's no secret what the president wants here from the very beginning, to prevent the Iranian regime from having a nuclear weapon. And he's been very transparent on that.
2: And he believes,
4: when it comes to Lebanon, for example, our role here, our goal here in Lebanon is to create the space for good faith conversations to happen between the government of Lebanon and the government of Israel. In this context, we have seen Hezbollah launch hundreds of

0: of missile and rocket attacks trying to derail these conversations. So we're trying to see these conversations move forward, but we're not going to expect Israel to take attacks from a terrorist organization without any ability to defend itself.
1: Got it. Lots to follow up on there. First, to your knowledge, how did the president respond to the document that he was apparently shown on Friday that included some possible terms for peace?
0: Well, look, the president has been very clear he wants to see a good deal here. And the president describing over the weekend that we are close to a circumstance, in his belief, of having a deal. But we're not going to have a deal that doesn't address some of the important parameters the president has outlined from the beginning. I think a distinction here in context is we're not going to have a situation where we have a similar deal to the JCPOA, which we view as giving the Iranian regime a roadmap to a nuclear weapon.
1: Oh, this is the Obama administration deal in 2015. Go on.
0: Indeed, yes. So we're going to make sure that this deal is a stronger deal than that, ensures the Iranian regime will not have a nuclear weapon. And the president being clear that we're going to see this objective be fulfilled one way or another. His preference has always been diplomacy, a diplomatic deal. He is a deal maker, but he's going to see the objective fulfilled here that the Iranian regime cannot have a nuclear weapon.
1: Is it your understanding that his answer was no to the terms that were laid before him on Friday?
0: What I can say is that we don't have a deal yet, the president yet to announce that, and ultimately the president's going to make sure that he sees this objective be fulfilled.
1: Some Republicans a week ago were dismayed by the idea that the United States might, as part of this deal, unfreeze Iranian assets, in effect a payment that could be billions of dollars. The president did discuss this as the week went on. So under what circumstances would the United States be willing to send money to Iran, if any?
0: Well, the president being clear on Truth Social that there is going to be no exchange of money over the short term here, or no imminent exchange of money. Ultimately, we have that economic fury package, a maximum pressure campaign that has been implemented from the beginning of this administration. And that is something that has been added to continually, including in recent weeks, in order to make sure we're targeting the financing capabilities for the Iranian regime to continue their malign activities, terrorist proxies, weapons programs, etc. So we have those programs in place. And of course, all those programs are contingent on changes in behavior. So I can't predict the future, what will happen. But ultimately, we've been clear, the president's been very clear that the Iranian regime is not going to have the finances they need to do malign activities.
1: He said on Truth Social, no short-term conveyance of money to the Iranians. But he also said on Wednesday, this is at a cabinet meeting, a quote from the president, we have control of money that they claim is theirs. We'll keep control of that money. When they behave properly and when they do what's right, we'll let them have their money. But right now, we're not doing that. It does sound like, in the longer term, that giving Iran some of these frozen assets would be part of the deal.
0: Well, built into any sort of sanctions package, if you read through the released Treasury state, you'll see that contingent for changes in sanctions policy are behavior. That's built into a lot of these policies. So again, that requires predicting the future. But ultimately, the president wants to make a deal. He wants to see peace throughout the region. He wants to see prosperity, including for the Iranian people. So if we're in a circumstance where the Iranian regime completely changes their behavior, you know, that's built into these sanctions policies. Ultimately, though, we're not going to see a similar deal to the JCPOA, which unlocked frozen funds for the Iranian regime and did not see the results necessary to actually prevent the Iranian regime from getting a nuclear weapon.
1: Oh, wait a minute. So they might unlock funds for the Iranian regime, but you would want stricter terms having to do with the nuclear program. That would be the difference in your mind.
0: Well, I think the difference would be, and I'm not saying necessarily that, what I'm saying here is that built into any sort of sanctions policy is the idea that change of behaviors could lead to changes in sanctions policy. That's built into any sanctions policy, but ultimately, we have that maximum pressure campaign to stop malign activities, so any change in sanctions policy would be contingent on stopping malign activities.
1: The president spoke over the weekend to Lara Trump on Fox News and talked a little bit about the nuclear terms. Let's listen to some of that.
2: One guarantee that I have to have is that there will be no nuclear weapons. They've agreed to that. And it was very interesting. They originally said, we will not develop a nuclear weapon. I said, well, what happens if you buy a nuclear weapon? So now it says we will not develop or in any way purchase a military weapon. That's a big difference.
1: Tommy Pickett, I want to be clear. I've covered Iran for a long time. They always say we never will have a nuclear weapon. They always say we never want a nuclear weapon. And, of course, the United States just doesn't find them credible, doesn't believe that. So here's what I want to know. What is the mechanism that's on the table that would make it believable that Iran would never have a nuclear weapon?
0: Well, that's the process being worked through now, as the president indicated on Truth. Most of the deal that he is considering concerns mechanisms that would prevent the Iranian regime from having a nuclear weapon. That's a key part of this. Part of the discussion is also the nuclear dust, as the president calls it. What happens with that? The fact that we're going to see that destroyed. So there's mechanisms being worked through right now. The president, again, indicating we're close to a deal, but he's been very clear he's going to make sure that the Iranian regime cannot have a nuclear weapon.
1: And you just don't know what the mechanism is for that? You can't give us any idea?
0: Well, look, the president's discussed a lot of that. There's a whole lot of technicalities here regarding levels of enrichment, et cetera, et cetera, et cetera, that the president's spoken about very openly. I'm not going to get ahead of where a deal finally lands here until that's announced, but ultimately the president's been very clear on this objective.
1: One other thing you raised at the beginning, you said Hezbollah is firing rockets, Israel is going to respond, and we're not going to stop Israel from that. But there is a situation in which Iran has said any peace deal must include Lebanon. The Israelis have said we must continue our invasion, our incursion into Lebanon. Does that raise the risk that Israel's pursuing its interests in Lebanon might undermine a broader peace deal or even make it impossible?
0: Well, look, some of the malign activities that we've seen the Iranian regime for decades includes the funding of its terrorist proxies like Hezbollah. Hezbollah has brought nothing but death and destruction to Lebanese people, drawing the Lebanese people into conflict. What we're seeing right now are specific operations from Israel against Hezbollah. The talks we're seeing regarding Lebanon are between the government of Lebanon and Israel. So the Iranian regime is not a party to those talks. This is between the government of Lebanon and Israel. Those are separate. But of course, in the broader context, we are seeing the Iranian regime funding Hezbollah, which has brought conflict, death, and destruction to Lebanese people. We have a historic opportunity here to bring these parties to the table, government of Lebanon, government of Israel, for long-term peace and prosperity. That's our goal here, to see those talks go forward. And ultimately, the fastest way to de-escalation is for Hezbollah to stop firing.
1: Okay, Tommy Pigott, I hope we continue this discussion. Thanks so much.
0: Thanks for having me on.
1: He's a spokesperson for the United States Department of State, Secretary of State Rubio. This is NPR News.
3: I'm Ader Peralta, and I cover Mexico, Central America, and the Caribbean for NPR. Lately, I've been covering the U.S. strikes on boats in the Caribbean and the momentous news out of Venezuela. I prioritize bearing witness. Hard to bear witness in an open ocean. Hard to bear witness in Venezuela because we're not allowed in. And so the next best thing is to surround the story. We went to Trinidad, where we spoke to family members of who they said were fishermen who went off into the waters and never came back. 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And I think that's really the important part of getting as close to the truth as you possibly can. 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
7: It's Morning Edition from NPR News. I'm A. Martinez.
1: And I'm Steve Inskeep. It is hard to trace the money for President Trump's Board of Peace. This international body formed to support reconstruction of Gaza was set up like an exclusive club. Lifetime membership for countries was supposed to cost $1 billion. The World Bank administers the funds, but the official account has not received any contributions from donor countries, including the United States. So where did the money go? Abigail Hausloner broke the story in the Financial Times.
8: This started as a tip that I was exploring about the legality of the board to begin with, to be able to receive money and spend money. And in talking to people who are intimately familiar with this setup, I found out there is no money that has been put in to this account managed by the World Bank.
1: And that is clear to you from talking with sources, people who know.
8: That's from talking to five different sources with direct knowledge.
1: Okay.
8: Confirmed.
1: $0.
8: That's right.
1: Does that mean that nobody paid the money?
8: No. So what's interesting is there have been some donations to the board. They have just gone around this mechanism that was set up for this purpose. So instead, and this has been done in a sort of secretive roundabout way, but we've learned about donations from the United Arab Emirates and from Morocco. There may also have been from private groups that we don't know about that have gone directly into the JP Morgan account that the board has direct access to. What's noteworthy about that is there's no requirement there, right, that they report, that anyone reports who's donating, how much, how it's being spent, whereas the World Bank account allows the donor countries to have a say effectively in sort of policy that guides this spending. With this, there's no such reporting requirement. It's a private bank account. We only know that some of this money is meant to go towards Palestinian police training, towards the board's salaries.
1: But has any money gone to Gaza?
8: No. This fund was established and the Board of Peace was established with the idea that this was going to be this international body to oversee the rebuilding of post-war Gaza. None of this money is being spent inside Gaza. There's still no Palestinian transitional government operating inside Gaza.
1: There's nobody to receive the money.
8: There's no one to receive the money, is what the Board of Peace says. Yeah. There's also been no resolution to the laws or regulations that would govern this kind of spending, this kind of reconstruction.
1: Has the Board of Peace been able to use the power of its backers, the United States, the UK, other countries, to force any changes in Gaza?
8: No, look, Gaza is still effectively a war zone. There was this big ceasefire announced last fall. That's what, you know, sort of gave rise to Trump's concept of a board of peace. The ceasefire is largely a ceasefire in name. Fighting continues. The vast majority of the population continues to live in very dire humanitarian circumstances. There's aid flowing in. But none of this next phase for Gaza that was outlined by Trump in unveiling the board, we never got there.
1: What has the Board of Peace told you when you asked about your findings?
8: They said that multiple different accounts were set up and that donors just so happened to prefer the JP Morgan account as a destination for their funds over the World Bank account. They couldn't explain why exactly that would be the preference. They just said that that was their preference.
1: Abigail Hausloner of the Financial Times, thanks for coming by.
8: Thank you, Steve.
1: Now, the Board of Peace told Hausloner, as we heard, that there's nobody in Gaza to receive and spend money for rebuilding. And, quote, we're not hoarding money in a bank account and then awarding contracts for things that can't be delivered.
7: Downtown Kyiv is rebuilding after Russian missile attacks last week. The strike destroyed dozens of homes, schools, and businesses in the center of Ukraine's capital. New owners of a cafe who had just opened their doors a few hours earlier found themselves sifting through wreckage. Here's NPR's Hanna Palamarenko.
9: The morning after the strike in Kyiv, the city's center is filled with the sounds of cleanup. Glass being swept, rubble hauled away, windows boarded up. The state emergency service is clearing debris from the destroyed Chernobyl museum. The day before, this place sounded completely different. Next door to the Chernobyl museum, husband and wife Yevhen Prusak and Olena Sayenko were opening their own coffee shop, Hogo. They cut the red ribbon. There were flowers on the street. A DJ was playing. It was beautiful, fun, and energetic, Prusak recalls. After a busy opening day, the couple went home, tired but elated. I woke up to the whistling sound of a missile, says Prosak. The coffee shop's alarm had gone off, and the couple immediately drove to the scene without waiting for the all clear. Саєнко filmed the damage, unable to hold back her sobs. The windows, the refrigerators, everything here was smashed, says Саєнко. As another wave of attacks hit the city, the couple took shelter. By early morning, Прусак was back at the coffee shop, picking through the damage. I checked the equipment, the coffee machine and the grinder. They were working, so I started making coffee. I just gave it a try, says Прусак. The couple decided to launch a fundraising campaign to rebuild the cafe. Прусак says the support reflects coffee's role in Ukrainian culture, which is much more than just a morning routine. We don't just serve customers. We offer hospitality, says Прусак. He adds that shared experience of the aftermath have brought local business owners closer together. I've stopped drinking coffee at my place, says Прусак. He now goes across the street for coffee as they share updates and advice on rebuilding. As crews clear rubble from the neighboring Chernobyl Museum, Саєнко and Прусак serve coffee and treats at the cafe's few remaining tables and chairs, waiting for an assessment of the damage. Like the rest of Ukraine, they see only one option – rebuild and carry on. Hanna Polomarenko, NPR News, Kyiv.
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10: 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And in Mozambique, doctors are battling the disease alongside big infrastructure challenges, like access to electricity and water.
11: Water and power are still struggling in the country. It's still a huge problem.
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13: Live from NPR News in Washington, I'm Dave Mattingly. This is the final full day of campaigning ahead of tomorrow's election primaries in six states. They include the governor's race in California and the mayoral contest in Los Angeles. That's where Mayor Karen Bass, a Democrat, is locked in a tight race as she seeks re-election. In Georgia, Republican Congressman Mike Collins and former football coach Derek Dooley have 2 weeks left to campaign before their Senate primary runoff. The two met yesterday in a debate organized by the Atlanta Press Club. The winner will face incumbent Democratic Senator John Ossoff in November. Ossoff appeared at a campaign rally yesterday in Atlanta alongside the party's gubernatorial nominee, Keisha Lance Bottoms, as Sarah Callis with Georgia Public Broadcasting reports.
14: Ossoff is seeking a second term. He promoted his own policies at the joint rally and also voiced his support for Bottoms.
15: We will win with a coalition that extends far beyond party lines. Because this campaign's not just for Democrats. It's for everyone who sees things spiraling out of our control.
14: Both Bottoms and Ossoff will be at the top of the ballot in November. Georgia is a swing state with two Democratic senators and a Republican governor. The winner of the Senate race in Georgia could determine the balance between the parties in the Senate for the next 2 years. For NPR News, I'm Sarah Callis in Atlanta.
13: This is NPR News from Washington. President Trump continues to express optimism that the U.S. and Iran will agree to extend their ceasefire. Writing on Truth Social this morning, the president said Iran really wants to make a deal. Over the weekend, U.S. forces attacked multiple Iranian radar and drone launching sites near the Strait of Hormuz in response to Iran downing an American drone over international waters. A conservative lawyer promising a security crackdown in Colombia won the first round of that country's presidential election yesterday. No candidate received more than half of the ballots, so the top two vote-getters will meet in a runoff election later this month, as John Otis reports from Bogota.
16: Abelardo de la Espriella, a right-wing defense attorney who has never held elected office, won nearly 44% of the votes, according to official results. Coming in second, with about 41%, was Ivan Cepeda, a left-wing senator and protege of outgoing President Gustavo Petro. Amid a surge in guerrilla violence, kidnappings, and extortion, de la Espriella says he will launch a military offensive and build 10 so-called mega prisons. By contrast, Cepeda supports peace negotiations with the rebels. The two will meet in a runoff election on June 21st. For NPR News, I'm John Otis in Bogota, Colombia.
13: I'm Dave Mattingly in Washington.
17: Did you know Marvin Gaye came to Chattanooga to perform at a school and ended up in the hospital? This is your local history minute from WUTC. The McClellan Gym on the campus of UTC has been the home to many amazing concerts over the years. Concerts like Dionne Warwick, B.B. King, and Tina Turner. But it was also the host to at least one kind of bad performance. On November 12, 1977, soul legend Marvin Gaye was scheduled to perform a concert at 11 p.m. However, he did not take the stage until 1:15 in the morning. Witnesses described the show as, quote, mediocre. And afterwards, Marvin Gaye was rushed to Memorial Hospital, where he spent several days recovering. His performance and ensuing illness were attributed to exhaustion, having spent most of the year touring the country in support of his hit single, Gotta Give It Up. This was your Local History Minute from WUTC.
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1: It's Morning Edition from NPR News. I'm Steve Inskeep.
7: I'm Martinez.
18: And I'm Leila Fadel. The path to turning the Senate blue runs, in part, through the state of Maine. And that hinges on the presumptive Democratic nominee Graham Plattner, an oyster farmer and Marine Corps veteran plagued with scandal. The anti-establishment candidate seemingly came out of nowhere to fight for the seat that Republican Susan Collins has held for nearly 30 years.
19: Everybody knows that this system is built to screw working people. And what we need in this country is a clear political message about who is to blame. Because it isn't immigrants, it's not trans kids, it's billionaires, it's corporations.
18: But Plattner's controversial past keeps catching up with him. Over the weekend, the Wall Street Journal reported that Plattner exchanged sexually explicit messages with multiple women early in his marriage. Soon after the story published, Plattner's wife, Amy Gertner, defended him in a video posted to X.
20: I think it's shameful behavior to spend time and energy and resources on negative ads and negative stories on Graham when all he's trying to do is improve the lives of people who work for a living.
18: The controversies around Plattner don't end there. Last fall, old Reddit posts showing him making racist comments and blaming sexual assault on victims came to light. He's apologized repeatedly since. I recently sat down with him before the weekend's revelations and asked why so many voters had either forgiven him or turned a blind eye.
21: Well, I think it's mostly forgiveness. I mean, because when I explained it, I just pointed out that, look, I've not always been who I am today. I grew up in the infantry. The infantry is a place of hyper-masculinity. It's a place of intense violence. Things that are seen as virtues there are generally not seen as virtues in the normal world. And then I had to struggle with how do I come out of that and integrate back into society. And I think a lot of people recognize that the ability to transform, the ability to change, is kind of just a normal human trait.
18: There was also a tattoo that resembled a Nazi SS symbol. He said he got it on a drunken night with fellow Marines in 2007 and didn't know its Nazi connection.
0: The one thing that I heard from regular people who were trying to figure out whether they believed you, specifically about this tattoo, because you said, I didn't know what it was, but you've also described yourself as a military history buff. And yep. Their question is, how did he not know if he is a military history buff?
21: Because that motif I have seen on French Foreign Legion units. Mm-hmm. I have seen it on U.S. Special Forces ODAs. I've seen it on other Marines. Skulls and crossbones of a myriad of versions are, for fairly obvious reasons, incredibly popular in combat units throughout history. So that's why.
18: I spoke with Plattner last week in Maine as part of our Newsmakers video podcast series. When the latest controversy came to light, I offered a follow-up interview. His campaign said he was too busy, but Plattner provided a statement that said in part that he and his wife went through something hard because of him, and quote, people don't care about gossip or headlines. They care that you're fighting for their hospitals, their paycheck, their kids. Together, though, the controversies raise a big question. Does Graham Plattner have too much baggage to carry on, or can his political plans that have generated so much enthusiasm carry him through?
21: I mean, I don't think there are a lot of Americans that want the world to think that everything they ever said when they were 25 is who they are forever.
0: But it also still comes up with your own party. I mean, just a few days ago, Congressman Jake Auchincloss said the tattoo that was once on your chest that you've now covered up should be disqualifying, and he wants Maine voters to agree with him, meaning not choose you.
21: Right. So I guess he wants to choose Susan Collins. Interesting choice for a Democrat. One, Jake Auchincloss lives in Massachusetts, so I'm not actually all that worried about what he thinks. Also, what's disqualifying for the record is the fact that Susan Collins has not represented the people of Maine. The fact that we are seeing our healthcare system collapse in the state. That's disqualifying. It's very clear that here in the state of Maine, the voters really do understand that I am who I claim to be. I'm a very real person, warts and all.
18: Plattner often points to the PTSD. He said he suffered from what he saw in combat as a way to explain his past behavior.
21: When I kind of was in my darkest moments after my military service, I mean, I was extremely isolated. I was very alone. And I felt that, like, if I opened up to people, if people saw my weaknesses, they would like judge me for it. And so the best thing to do was kind of put on this sort of tough guy persona. And that was the unhappiest I've ever been.
18: Those memories are also why he opposes today's war with Iran.
0: What do you think the U.S. military's role in the world should be? I mean, we hear from Secretary Hegseth a particular view of warriors who pursue, quote, maximum lethality. What do you see the U.S. military's role in the future to be?
21: Defending the United States in the interests of the American people. I do not see how the war in Iran is doing either of those things. I mean, I fought in two wars that, when I look back on them, didn't really seem to have much point. There was an immense amount of suffering. We spent, it looks like in the end, it's going to be somewhere around $8 trillion on the wars in Iraq and Afghanistan for nothing. Just a bucket of blood that we just dumped cash into for 20 straight years. That is not protecting the interests of the average American. That is using militarism and war as a excuse for people to make profit and for people in power to try to protect themselves electorally, to wrap themselves in the flag so they don't have to talk about the fact that their domestic policies are garbage and are not helping the average person. I just don't have any patience for it. And as someone who had to see all of that close up and personal, for someone who, frankly, still has to deal with the fact that I know what it looks like when American-made high explosives interact with children. It's an awful thing. It stays with you the rest of your life. Knowing that I went through those experiences because people in political power simply see war as a game or a tool. Pete Hegseth is literally using the U.S. military to make up for the fact that he's insecure about his own military service. That's insane.
0: That's what you think he's doing?
21: Yeah. I mean, he was a National Guard major. No shade to the National Guard at all. I was in the National Guard. But his combat record doesn't look like the combat record of a lot of other people. And I think deep down inside, it makes him insecure. And so now he gets to literally start wars so he can pretend that he's this big, tough guy. Never went to Ranger school. So, you know, not sure how tough he actually is.
18: That was presumptive Democratic nominee for Senate in Maine, Graham Platner. You can hear more about his policies, his thoughts on masculinity and his own party on NPR's video podcast Newsmakers. Find that on NPR's YouTube channel or the NPR app. Also, we asked Secretary of Defense Pete Hegseth to sit down with us for an interview to speak about the criticisms here and his larger policies. We haven't heard back. That invitation remains open. This is NPR News.
2: I'm Dr. Anthony Lizewitz, and this is Climate Connections. A growing number of people are heating and cooling their homes with ductless heat pumps called mini-splits. And despite the name, there's nothing mini about the impact this technology can have on your comfort and bills. Mini-splits have an outdoor unit that connects to one or more indoor units with a refrigerant line set. Those indoor units are typically wall-mounted, and each can be set to the temperature of your choosing, so you can make certain parts of your home warmer or cooler.
3: I generally like to put a unit in a bedroom so that you have the ability to shut your door at night, and you are still being served by the heating and cooling of the mini split.
2: Abby Hawes of Ethos Green Power in Wisconsin says the units are visible and take up wall space, which some people consider a drawback. But there are also many benefits. The technology is very efficient, so you can stay comfortable without racking up high utility bills. For example, Hawes says before getting mini splits, one of her clients relied on a window AC unit.
3: They'd turn it on, try to cool off, they'd stand in front of it, and then they would shut it down because it's expensive to run those.
2: But with their new heat pumps, they can afford continuous cooling. So mini splits can make a big difference for residents. Climate Connections is produced by the Yale Center for Environmental Communication. To learn more about climate change, visit climateconnections.org.
22: From Scenic Roots, I'm Ray Bassett. How should historic preservation spur future growth and development for Chattanooga and all who live here? That's the theme for a town hall meeting hosted by three city council members in partnership with the nonprofit Preserve Chattanooga on Wednesday from 6 p.m. to 7:30 p.m. in the council chambers at 1000 Lindsay Street. Todd Morgan is the executive director of the nonprofit Preserve Chattanooga, which recently launched the process to craft a new preservation plan for this city.
23: A preservation plan really serves as a roadmap for how a community identifies, protects, and celebrates its historic and cultural resources. That includes not only historic buildings, but also neighborhoods, landscapes, archaeological sites, and places that help tell the story of who we are as a community. At its core, a plan is a shared vision document. It helps establish community priorities and provide strategies for how preservation can support broader goals like economic development, tourism, neighborhood revitalization, sustainability, housing, and quality of life. Preservation isn't simply about saving old buildings for nostalgia's sake. It's about recognizing the value of authentic places and ensuring that growth happens in a way that respects Chattanooga's character and history. So the preservation plan will also help identify which historic resources are most important to residents, where opportunities and challenges exist, and what tools or policies may be needed moving forward. That might include education initiatives, it may include incentives for rehabilitation, maybe some neighborhood conservation strategies or heritage tourism opportunities, or just recommendations for future planning and development policies. Most importantly, though, this is going to be a community-driven process. We want residents from across Hamilton County to help shape the vision for how preservation fits into our community's future, and knowing that the goal isn't to stop growth, but to guide growth thoughtfully so that we preserve the places and stories that make Chattanooga unique.
22: Why do we need a preservation plan?
23: Well, as we all know, Chattanooga is growing, and that's a good thing. There are wonderful things happening, such as the opening of the Waymark Hotel recently, the opening of Erlanger Park, that show how we can take our historic resources and incorporate them into new uses. But a lot of the listeners are going to remember that 2025 was a big year. We had several National Register sites either demolished or threatened to be demolished. So if we can come together with a shared vision for where we want to go as a community, that will help us prevent losing some of these special places as we move into the future and continue to grow.
4: Why should the community be involved?
23: Well, we know that preservation works best when it reflects the priorities of the whole community and addresses the most important issues at any given time. So community engagement with this planning process is going to help us identify the places that matter most to Chattanooga residents. It will help us create practical strategies for preserving historic neighborhoods and landmarks, but it will also help ensure that preservation supports a vibrant, inclusive, and growing city.
4: How can the public participate in the planning process?
23: There are going to be many opportunities for the public to participate as we go through this process over the next 6 to 8 months. But immediately, we would love for everyone in the community to take a survey that our consultants have prepared for us. This is an anonymous survey that takes 3 to 5 minutes to complete. The link is available on our website at preservechattanooga.com. We also have a web page set aside, preservechattanooga.com/plan, P-L-A-N. That's going to be a ground zero for people to get information about what is going on with this and stay updated about events. Our next big community meeting is happening on Wednesday, June 3rd. City Councilman Dennis Clark, Ron Elliott, and Cody Harvey are hosting a town hall meeting in the City Council chambers. And this will take place from 6 p.m. to 7:30 p.m. And I'll be there. Linda Moss Mines will be there, as well as you being our moderator for the evening. And we'll have Phil Walker and Phil Thomason, who are our consultants, introducing the plan and talking about it and answering questions. So from the council's perspective, this is a really great opportunity for them to hear from their constituents about what they want to see.
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8: At the movies this week, we'll discover one woman's disastrous diet plan. Thanks for joining me for another Real Discovery. I'm Kristen Dreyer Kramer. Whether we're scrolling through social media or streaming our favorite show, we're constantly faced with images of body ideals. And in the sci-fi thriller Saccharin, a young woman finds herself taking desperate measures to get the body she wants. Saccharin follows med student Hannah, played by Midori Francis, on a desperate quest to lose weight, no matter what it takes. When she runs into her old friend, Annie Shapiro's Mel, Hannah is amazed by her transformation. Mel tells her about the diet pill that she's been taking, and she gives Hannah a couple to try for herself. After taking the pill to her school lab, Hannah discovers that it's made of human ash. She's able to sneak into the lab to create her own pills, but she soon discovers that they come with a haunting side effect. Hannah's weight loss is nothing short of miraculous. She can eat whatever she wants, yet she continues to drop the weight. Sure, the fact that it causes her to be haunted by the ghost of her lab cadaver is inconvenient, but it's a small price to pay, right? Between scenes of Hannah's medical training in the lab and close-ups of her late-night binges, this graphic thriller confronts viewers with our culture's dangerous obsession with body image. From diets to surgeries to pills with sketchy side effects, people will do whatever it takes to look like that perfectly filtered Instagram photo. While the film's premise is clever and even thought-provoking, though, it doesn't seem to know where to go from there. There's so much about it that's tense and eerie and disturbing, yet it also feels repetitive and rambling, as if it's just trying to find its way to some kind of satisfying conclusion, and it ends up taking longer than necessary to get there. But is it worth signing up for Hannah's diet plan? It could be. Saccharin takes our culture's obsession with body image and turns it into a troubling horror flick that, ironically, might make you think twice before shoving that greasy burger into your face. Though it does feel long and drawn out, it's a chilling tale of one woman's desperate weight loss journey. It gets a C+. And finally this week, our real quick discovery. Midori Francis isn't new to lab coats and medical sets. Before starring as a medical student in Saccharin, she appeared as Dr. Mika Yasuda in 38 episodes of Grey's Anatomy. Well, that's it for another Real Discovery. 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Until next week, take some time to catch a movie or two. You never know what you might discover.
1: 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I'm Steve Inskeep.
7: And I'm Amy Martinez. President Trump had plans for a concert this summer on the National Mall in D.C. to celebrate the country's 250th anniversary. More than half of the musical artists who were listed on the program now will not perform. NPR's culture correspondent Manalit Del Barco joins us to discuss. So Manalit, who was originally on this lineup?
9: Yes, so the organizers said the Great American State Fair, as they called it, would be a celebration of patriotism. They announced nine musical acts, including the 1990s rapper Vanilla Ice. He said he's down for the concert, but he doesn't take the politics of it too seriously. Here's what he told TMZ.
10: I don't even vote, so I don't even care. I'll go play for Putin and I'll play in Iran if you want. It don't matter. It's just music. What's the big deal, man? We're just entertainers.
9: But to fans, it apparently is a big deal, and artists started getting criticism because the event is backed by President Trump. Hip-hop artist Young MC, who you may remember for his 1989 hit Bust a Move, he announced he would not perform, saying artists were never told about any political involvement with the event. Country singer Martina McBride posted on X that she had been presented with an opportunity to perform at a nonpartisan event, but that turned out to be misleading. Also canceling the gig was one of the original lip syncers of Milli Vanilli and the remnants of the funk soul group The Commodores, also the band called Morris Day and the Time, minus the original Morris Day.
7: So are there any other examples of artists busting a move and canceling on an event promoted by the White House?
9: Yeah, there was backlash after Trump was named chairman of the board of the Kennedy Center. Artists began canceling their performances, including composer Philip Glass, soprano Renee Fleming, the San Francisco Ballet, and the musical Hamilton. They bowed out of performing at the Kennedy Center, or as the new board renamed it, the Donald J. Trump and the John F. Kennedy Memorial Center for the Performing Arts. Just last Friday, a federal judge ordered that Trump's name be removed from the building and blocked his planned renovation of the center. That prompted the president to announce he was canceling his involvement with the Kennedy Center. The White House said it would appeal the judge's ruling.
7: President Trump posted about the Freedom 250 cancellations this weekend. What do you have to say?
9: Trump posted on Truth Social, quote, "I understand artists are getting the yips having to do with their performance." He added that he should replace those he called, quote, "highly paid third-rate artists who nobody wants to hear, whose music is boring." Over the weekend, the concert's organizers, Freedom 250, announced that the president, who they called the visionary of the event, will headline the opening ceremony on Wednesday, June 24th. Trump says it will be a Make America Great Again rally.
7: So what has Trump said about becoming the new headliner?
9: Well, on Truth Social, Trump called himself the, quote, "number one attraction anywhere in the world," and, quote, "the man who gets much larger audiences than Elvis in his prime." Well, I did some research, and I found that Elvis Presley's largest concert, Aloha from Hawaii, in 1973, had an estimated global TV audience of more than a billion viewers. That's a concert where Elvis famously wears a white bell-bottom jumpsuit decorated with rhinestone American bald eagles.
7: That's NPR's Manalit Del Barco. Manalit, thank you very much.
9: Thank you.
1: Very well done. As the name implies, the World Cup in the United States will include teams from around the world, including Iran. Two games will be in Los Angeles, which has a huge Iranian community. Libby Rainey of LAist News reports.
11: It's a Sunday morning in LA, and members of Aria FC are warming up for a soccer match. This group of mainly Iranians has been in a league together for years, and now they're wrestling with complicated feelings about the Iranian team playing in their city. Nader Adeli follows soccer in his home country of Iran and is excited to root for those players on the world stage. He hopes politics will be left out of it. He thinks a lot of his teammates feel the same way.
12: They want the team to be here, lots of us. We registered to win the ticket for this tournament.
11: Bobby Riahi, another player, expressed more mixed feelings about cheering for the Iranian team.
24: People are oppressed in Iran, right? Given the condition, given the war and everything, cheering for a team that, you know, not everybody's heart is in it, it's hard.
11: Mehran Janani says some people don't want the team here at all.
25: There are some folks that are excited. There are some folks are not happy for the presence of Iranian team. And that all comes down to politics, unfortunately.
11: The dynamics on this soccer field mirror a larger narrative tension in the diaspora, according to Nikki Akhavan. She's Iranian-American and a professor at the Catholic University of America in D.C., where she studies Iranian culture and media. She's also a soccer fan and has been following conversations around the coming World Cup. She says that during the last World Cup, there was a push from some Iranians around the world to boycott the team after a crackdown on protests about women's rights and other issues in Iran. Now, she thinks the war has resurfaced those conversations as some oppose the war and others are frustrated that it hasn't led to regime change. Some, she says, associate the team with the government.
6: There's this narrative that, oh, it's not the Iranian team, it's the Islamic Republic team.
11: Akhavan herself sees the team as representatives of the Iranian people, not their government.
6: My argument is you can't concede to the state and say, okay, well, you know, it's your team. No, it's a national team, and so you want to support that team.
11: While Iranians in L.A. navigate these tricky politics, some are hoping the World Cup can foster unity after Iran's deadly crackdown against protesters in January and the U.S. war that followed. Shaheen Ferdowsi runs a Persian restaurant called Meymouni Cafe. It's near Westwood, where he grew up, a neighborhood dense with Iranian shops and restaurants.
13: There's a reason why it's called Tehranjalis. The heartbeat of the Persian diaspora is in Los Angeles.
11: Ferdowsi has hosted events to bring Iranians together during this challenging year to connect over their shared culture and get away from polarized online environments. Now he's planning on hosting watch parties.
13: Not only am I excited that the Iran national team is coming to play here because they're going to have so much fan support, but I'm also excited to have all of the Iranians from the rest of North America and probably Europe, right?
11: Still, Iranians in LA will be gathering in a moment of uncertainty. Sheila Rossi, who was born in Iran and is now the mayor of the small city of South Pasadena, says she'll probably be watching the matches, but her mind is on the continuing war.
14: It's still very, like, tenuous right now. We're not sure what's going to happen.
11: She's worried about her family still in Iran. For NPR News, I'm Libby Rainey in Los Angeles.
1: 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I'm Steve Inskeep.
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0: Across Africa, U.S. funding of HIV/AIDS programs is being changed dramatically. And in Mozambique, doctors are battling the disease alongside big infrastructure challenges, like access to electricity and water.
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0: Elliott Smith, Ballad of Big Nothing, off of his album Either Or, which came out way back in 1997. Good morning, radio friend, and welcome to another thrilling edition of Chord Drift with me, Paul Jorgensen. Oh, man, to have you with me for another day, another Monday, perhaps a beautiful Monday? I don't know. We're just going to have to see. We're going to have to see together. But we're going to have some great music in order to get into this Monday and, in fact, this entire week. I hope you had a great weekend. I used my weekend largely for recharging the batteries. Things are starting to get a little run down in the internal Chord Drift power factory source thingy. And it was very nice to just power down a bit this weekend. My lady took good care of me, and I want to thank her for that. I have some tunes in here today that are ones where she said, oh, that sounds nice. So they're in the playlist for today. Always so much happening here. Always so much for you to enjoy. If you got a chance, like we did, to go down to Nightfall on Friday, it was in the First Horizon Pavilion again. It was a great show. Both acts that were there, Alva Lee, opened things up. She is always wonderful, a good friend of the station. And then Tay and the Neighborly, also very good stuff. You could feel this week that the Nightfall folks were kind of had found their footing in that new space. Hopefully the weather's going to be nice so that they can return to their normal Miller Plaza and Miller Park abode. But we shall just have to see, radio friend. But in order for us to get there, we should listen to a lot more music. So I've got coming up in this set, Wendy Eisenberg, Death Crash, but kicking things off, Greg Mendez. This is one of those ones where my lady went and said, ooh, that sounds nice. Greg Mendez with I Want to Feel Pretty, right here on Chord Drift.
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0: Wendy Eisenberg, Will You Dare?
1: Off of the album Wendy Eisenberg, normally she is in the experimental slash jazz vein, but with this album, she's gone definitely more Americana. Some great pedal steel guitar in there too. One of my favorite albums so far of this year. Before that, Death Crash with Triumph. You would think with a name like that, it would have been, you know, really heavy, but it was very shoegazy. A track that I quite like off of Triumph, which came out back in February. And kicking off that set, Greg Mendez, I Want to Feel Pretty. Don't we all, radio friend, just want to feel pretty? The album is called Beautyland. Its release was just last week. Check that out. He's out of Philadelphia. Love all the stuff coming out of Philadelphia these days. Holy cow. It's a nice little short track, but definitely a beautiful one. Echoes back to Elliot Smith, who we opened up the show with. Speaking of shows, you're with me here on Chord Drift. Hi, I'm Paul. Welcome. We are going to play more music because that's what we do here on Chord Drift. I've got some Sophia Wolfson. I've got Bennett Mitchell. I've got Feeble Little Horse. But kicking things off, Widow's Peak, Soft Cover, right here on Chord Drift.

Sophia Wolfson, obviously, off of the album of the same name, which came out here in May. It is a beautiful album so far, what I've heard of it. She's based out of she's from California, but based out of Brooklyn right now. I'm going to keep an eye on her. Before that, Bennett Mitchell rearranging a little bit of Canadian Americana, if you will. That album came out back in January. It's called Rearranging as well. I have that country folk again, that Americana. I'm liking the vibe on that one. That one's going to go out to Clark Gibson, I think, who is going to be filling in for Haley Solomon from 1 until 3 o'clock today. And in fact, all week, Monday through Thursday in that very time slot. And of course, he's on tonight. We're going to get into the schedule here in a minute. I don't want to get myself knocked off track too far because I want to talk about Feeble Little Horses, Doorway off of the album Blitz Knot, which came out just a handful of days ago, actually. Unexpected album release. And it is, I played for you the opener Doorway. That they describe themselves as Pittsburgh guitar music available for funerals, wakes, and any equestrian events. And their album cover is kind of reminiscent of the Tween album cover off of their latest. So it's, yeah. Kicking things off, Widow's Peak soft cover off of Roses, which is due out in June. We're in June. It's due out this Friday. Look how I know how calendars work. They, by the way, are going to be playing at the Earl in Atlanta on June the 23rd, and then they're going to be at the Blue Room at Third Man Records in Nashville on the 24th. So if you can't make it to one, make it to the other. If you can. So far what I've heard from this album is really good, and you're going to want to keep an ear on that one as well. You know what else you're going to want to keep an ear on? The schedule. Yes, I forward promoted it. I teased it, and now I'm coming back to it. Look at me do radio stuff. Go to wutc.org/schedule, and you can see our schedule. You can download a copy of it if you click on the picture of said schedule. But if you scroll down, you can see what is happening on let's say Monday, June the 1st, 2026. You've got me until noon right here on Chord Drift. And then from 12 until 1, we've got Fresh Air, Great Conversations with Terry Gross and the crew. By the way, the one that they did on Thursday or Friday with Alfre Woodard was real good. From 1 until 3, as I said, Haley Solomon Show, Clark Gibson sitting in this chair, spinning those sweet, sweet tunes. From 3 until 4, it's Ray Bassett with Scenic Roots, those local conversations. From 4 until 7, we're back with news and all things considered from NPR. From 7 until 8, Inside Appalachia. 8 until 9, our very own Brent Stott, Louder Than Bombs. 9 until 10, more Clark Gibson with the Moonlight Mile. Yes, please. From 10 until 11, Grateful Dead Mondays. And closing out our broadcast day is Dead Air, the official tapes. I want to also mention, if you go to wutc.org/tickets, we've got some ticket giveaways. We've got Ryan Bingham and the Texas Gentleman at the Signal for August the 22nd. Paul Cowthin at the Signal on August the 22nd. That can't be right. We've got some messed up dates in here again. Let me see if I can clear this up. Ryan Bingham and the Texas Gentleman is actually on June the 16th at the Signal. And then Rhiannon Giddens presents American Tunes at the Caverns with Mary Chapin Carpenter, Hooray for the Riff Raff, Mavis Staples. That is going to be a fantastic show. And then if you're keen on the footyball, go to wutc.org/tickets, and you can pick up some Chattanooga FC. This Saturday, they are playing against Red Bulls. If you heard a very froggy-voiced Paul mentioning that to you, that is happening this weekend. You can buy tickets by going there and clicking on that buy tickets link, and a percentage of that comes back to support this, your public radio station. There you go. All kinds of great stuff. It's such a gem, WUTC.org. You should go there and check it out if you haven't in a while. If you have in a while, go back and check it out again. It changes. Let's get into some more music. Pale Hound, a new one that I discovered over the weekend, Rowena Y. Actually, I think this whole set is acts that I discovered over the weekend. So we're going to dive into them. Yeah, so Pale Hound, we've got Rowan Wise, we've got
Nymphlord, love that name, kicking things off. Band called Hue, a song called Your Version, the radio show Core Drift.

Pale Hound, My Evil, off of Eye on the Bat, which came out back in July of 2023. Before that, Rowena Wise, Diamond in the Rough, off of Bad Things Feel Good, which is due out in August on, excuse me, an Australian act there, considered a lyrical assassin, I believe I saw in one of the things I was reading about Rowena. Nymphlord Garden, great track, great band name. It's the recording moniker of a Northern California data scientist. So, yeah, very much in the vein of the Lucy Dacus Planting Tomatoes song that I played quite a bit of last week, kicking off that set, Hue, Your Version, off of Reconciliation. Maybe it's off of Your Version. I'm a little confused over which one's the album and which one was the single, but my guess is Reconciliation is the name of the album, due out in July. So we've got time to sort that out. You are listening to Chord Drift with me, Paul Jorgensen. We're going to squeeze some more music in before the top of the hour. I'm going to try to fit in some Odd Beholder, some Ray Neo, Estella, and kicking things off, The Marlowes, I'm Just a Girl, right here on Chord Drift.

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Hello, radio friend. I'm Paul, and you're listening to Chord Drift with me. What a pleasure to have you with me. We just heard Odd Beholder with Drive. Now, her name is Daniela Weinman, and she is Swiss. Before that, Right Now, Gris, There Is No Time, There Is Right Now, according to their profile, out of Puerto Rico, performed with Bad Bunny during the Super Bowl, I believe. And then before that, Stella with Adagio, who is based out of Athens, Greece. Kind of in the same vein as like a Father John Misty or a Shannon Lay. And kicking off that set, The Marlowes, I'm Just a Girl. They are from Indonesia. So a lot of international music there to take us out of hour one, and now we're into hour two. Wow. It is so great to have you with me. I know I said it before, but I'm going to say it again. It's still great. I hope you're feeling good. Hope you're feeling good about yourself. I know I'm feeling good about you. It is a Monday. It is the first hour was meant to help usher in the week, and we are going to continue to do so right up until 12 o'clock today. I've got some, we're going to dip back into the archives in the 99s and 2000 era, but we're also going to play plenty of new music that is coming out. So we're going to play, I've got a new one from Peter Gabriel. But kicking things off, a little bit of Gomez. Keen listeners will know that I'm a big fan of this band out of the UK. I'm hoping they're going to come together and release something new. But we're just going to have to see. Here is We Haven't Turned Around, right here on Chord Drift.

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Peter Gabriel. A Hard Lesson, The Bright Side Mix. This just came out in April, and he started writing the song actually in the late 80s, early 90s. And you can definitely hear it there. It's got that kind of Peter Gabriel 4/So sound to it. By the way, So, his seminal album, came out about 40 years ago today, or this week anyway. Just kind of mind-boggling. Maybe it's 41. I can't remember exactly, but it was some amount of time that I was uncomfortable with. But a great track, and you can definitely hear that kind of late 80s, early 90s sound to it. Anyway, and before that we had Gomez, which we haven't turned around, off of Liquid Skin, which came out in 1999. More great stuff from them. It fits in nicely with some of the stuff that is coming up here shortly, because that's what we do here on Chord Drift. Want to mention to folks that this week we're going to be undergoing a little bit of maintenance. And so our normal power of transmitting our signals, whether it's the talk, the news, the music, the entertainment, what have you, is going to be a little less than it normally is from time to time. We recommend that you, dear listener, stream us on WUTC.org, or better yet, carry us around with you in the WUTC app as you're out and about. You may be driving into particular places that have a phone call coming in. So you're going to want to keep it with you as much as possible. All right, let's get into some more music so I can give this person a call back. I've got the Get Up Kids. I've got my new band, Believe. I've got La La La La. But kicking things off, A Perfect Circle, Starless, right here on Chord Drift.

The Get Up Kids, Action and Action, off of Something to Write Home About from September of 1995. Before them, we had My New Band Believe, Target Practice, off of My New Band Believe, which came out back in April. This is a solo album, a solo project of Cameron Picton, who... he operates in much the same space as Black Country New Road, which are going to be coming out to the Caverns in October, and kind of operates in that space. Another four-word band name, so I'm going to definitely dive more into that. La La La La, Does This Go Faster? Heaven 2 is the name of the album, and it's due out June the 12th. And kicking off that set, A Perfect Circle, Starless. I think maybe it's a nod to King Crimson's legendary Starless. We shall see. It's very proggy, though, so I would be shocked if it's not. You know what I'm not shocked about? You being here with me, radio friend. Hello. It is Core Drift. You've got me for a little less than half an hour yet today. Want to mention that we've got some great local programming here on this station. From 1 until 3, the Haley Solomon Show with Clark Gibson. We've got Scenic Roots with Ray Bassett from 3 until 4, Louder Than Bombs from 8 until 9, Clark Gibson back on the air from 9 until 10, and The Grateful Dead Mondays with Chance in the Void from 10 to 11, all right here on WUTC. If you go to WUTC.org/tickets, you can see all of our tickets and giveaways, including a new one we've got up there for Ryan Bingham and the Texas Gentleman at the Signal. That I need to fix the date on that one, but it's actually June the 16th. 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So that way you can keep us with you as you're going through your day. And then it'll all just go back to normal and everything will be cool and chill and fine and dandy. Because we like cool and chill and fine and dandy right here on Core Drift. All right, I've got some Avalon Emerson. I've got some Radiohead. But kicking things off, The Cardigans, My Favorite Game, right here on Quarter Drift.

There we go. Eden, Avalon Emerson off of Written Into Changes, which came out back in March. I like that. It's got kind of that late 80s sound to it. I thought it fit in nicely with a lot of the other tracks that I picked out today. Before them, Radiohead with Just off of The Bends from 1995. It's just a beautiful song. Johnny Greenwood's guitar is great in this one. I kind of remember the music video. And when I decided to play this today, I was thinking about going back and rewatching it. And I haven't had a chance yet, but that may come today. And then kicking off that set, The Cardigans, My Favorite Game, off of Gran Turismo from 1998. Radio friend, you've been listening to Chord Drift with me, Paul Jorgensen. Thank you so much for tuning in. It's a pleasure to have you here with me every Monday through Thursday from 10 a.m. until noon, right here on 88.1 FM and HD1. Want to make mention again that for the rest of this week, we may be operating at times with a lower powered transmitter. 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You can also, of course, stream us on WUTC.org. Always a pleasure to have you with us. However you want to listen, and it is just fun to have you along for the ride. Also want to mention, of course, we got Nightfall coming up on Friday. Wyatt Ellis, whom was in the studio with Haley Solomon last fall, with High Stewart's opening up the set, opening up the show. And then, of course, if you go to wutc.org/schedule/tickets, you can find out all the shows that we've got on air and find out all the ways in which you might be able to score a little bit of entertainment beyond what we play here on WUTC. All right, I've got Color Ray Dogma taking us out today, but launching us to noon is Engine de Poitre. Fabienque is the name of the song, and the album that it's off of is called Volume 2. These folks are out of Quebec, so again, going into those international vibes. They are, shall we say, interesting. If you like the aesthetic of, say, a Daft Punk, or a Deadmau5, if you're into that, where there are masks and stuff and we don't get to see the actual artists, then you are in for a treat because this is going to be right up your alley. I want to thank you again for joining me. I want you to have a great Monday, and I'm going to see you again tomorrow morning at 10 a.m.

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5: From WHYY in Philadelphia, this is Fresh Air. I'm Tanya Mosley. Today, historian Elizabeth Storter Pryor. She spent her career tracing the racial slur, the N-word, through slavery, Jim Crow, the civil rights movement, and hip-hop. But what she didn't tell her audiences, and what she didn't tell most of her students, even some of her colleagues, was that her father was the comedian who put that word at the center of American comedy, Richard Pryor.
6: I mean, I was a scholar of the N-word, and so obviously is he.
5: Her new book is Something We Said, Richard Pryor, A Notorious Word and Me. It's part memoir and part history of a word her father, late in his career, decided to never use again. First News.
7: Live from NPR News, I'm Lakshmi Singh. A semi-official Iranian news agency says the Islamic Republic is suspending talks via mediators with the United States. Tasnim reports Iran's halting indirect communications over expanding Israeli military operations in southern Lebanon and in Gaza. The issue of presidential war powers is one item on a long to-do list Congress faces as it returns from recess. NPR's Eric McDaniel reports the Senate had advanced a measure that would force an end to the conflict, in part because President Trump keeps making enemies of Senate Republicans.
8: Trump backed a primary opponent against Louisiana's Bill Cassidy. Cassidy will lose his seat come January. And then Cassidy joined with Democrats to force an end to the war. The House of Representatives actually delayed a vote on a similar Democratic war powers resolution after it looked like Republican absences in that chamber meant it would have passed. All of this voting is mostly symbolic, though. The president can veto any war powers resolutions constraining the war that get to his desk. But it's worth noting, of course, the Constitution gives Congress the power to declare war and regulate conflict, and the president is legally required to get their approval in order to continue his Iran war.
7: Eric McDaniel reporting. Three Ebola vaccine candidates are being fast-tracked for development by the Coalition for Epidemic Preparedness, a global health organization. Here's NPR's Jonathan Lamb.
9: The Ebola outbreak centered in the Democratic Republic of Congo is already one of the largest on record, with over 1,100 suspected cases. It's driven by a rarer species of Ebola, Bundibugyo, for which there are no approved vaccines or treatments. But there are several candidate vaccines, and three will receive millions of dollars to jumpstart development. One is a Bundibugyo version of the Ervbo vaccine, which was approved for a different Ebola strain. Another is being developed by the University of Oxford using a platform similar to the Oxford-AstraZeneca COVID vaccine. And the third is an mRNA vaccine from Moderna. It takes time for manufacturers to make enough product for clinical trials, so it'll likely be several months before any candidate reaches the outbreak. Jonathan Lambert, NPR News.
7: The Atlantic hurricane season formally begins today. NPR's Julia Simon says forecasters are predicting a below-average number of named storms.
10: Last month, forecasters with the National Oceanic and Atmospheric Administration said they expected this year's Atlantic hurricane season to be relatively quiet. NOAA is predicting 3 to 6 hurricanes, while 7 is the average annual number. That's in large part because the El Niño weather pattern will likely emerge this year. El Niños typically increase the strong winds that can tear apart developing storms. But while the Atlantic region may catch a break this year, the Eastern Pacific could face more storms. And the Federal Emergency Management Agency is going into this hurricane season with far less staff.
7: That's Julia Simon. It's NPR News. Well, several more states hold primaries tomorrow in House, Senate, gubernatorial, and other races for key state offices. Some of the most closely watched contests are in California, where voters will select candidates for governor, lieutenant governor, attorney general, Los Angeles mayor, as well as congressional district seats. Colostrum is the first milk that mammals produce after giving birth, but it's also receiving attention from adults who chug cow colostrum as a supplement. Here's reporter Ari Daniel.
11: Colostrum is loaded with antibodies, proteins, and vitamins that help build up a newborn's immunity and strengthen their gut lining. Preliminary studies suggest it may improve certain forms of inflammatory bowel syndrome, gastroenteritis, and upper respiratory tract infections, as well as stunting in children. But some caution it's too early to conclude it's effective. Elise Shapiro is a licensed dietitian nutritionist.
12: It has one of the lower risks of some of the other products out there, but I just don't think we know enough yet.
11: When it comes to gut health, nutrition scientists recommend focusing on improving one's overall lifestyle first before resorting to supplements. Regular exercise, a wholesome diet, sufficient sleep, and reduced stress. For NPR News, I'm Ari Daniel.
7: The 23-time Grand Slam singles champion Serena Williams is returning to professional tennis at the age of 44 after nearly 4 years away from the sport. The WTA Tour says she accepted a wild card invitation to play doubles at the Queen's Club tournament. A partner has yet to be announced. It's NPR News.
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5: This is Fresh Air. I'm Tanya Mosley. About a decade ago, my guest, Elizabeth Storter Pryor, was on the road as one of the country's leading scholars of the most charged racial slur in American English, the N-word. A history professor at Smith College, Pryor was giving lectures on the N-word and the use of it during slavery, Jim Crow, the civil rights movement, and the hip-hop generation. But every night, after the lectures ended, she'd have this weird reoccurring dream about her father saying something to her that she couldn't quite understand. Her father is the late Richard Pryor, the legendary comedian who in the 70s took this divisive word and made it the engine of his stand-up. Here he is in 1968 and his first comedy album with a bit about a black superhero.
16: I always thought, well, I never had a hero, a black hero. And I always wanted to go to movies and see a black hero. I figured out maybe someday on television they'll have it, man. Like you see on television, they'll come out.
17: Look up in the sky. It's a crow! It's a bat! No, it's super!
5: And yet, for all of Richard Pryor's influence on American comedy and music and culture, his daughter Elizabeth never told a single audience in her academic circles that Pryor was her father. Her new book, Something We Said, Richard Pryor, A Notorious Word and Me, is part memoir, part history of a word that her father, late in his career, swore he'd never say again, and that his daughter has been trying to understand ever since. Elizabeth, welcome to Fresh Air.
6: Hi, thank you so much for having me.
5: You're a leading scholar in the N-word. Your father is probably one of the most famous people ever to use the word in his stand-up. And here you are,

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1: There, who happens to be Richard Pryor, co-wrote the movie. The audience roared. It was the first time I'd ever said publicly that I was Richard Pryor's daughter. I wasn't just revealing a family connection. My father was an essential part of the work I was doing. He used his platform to influence public discourse about American racism, and he used the N-word to do it.
2: Thank you for reading that. Why did it take you so long, Elizabeth, to tell folks your dad's Richard Pryor?
1: I mean, that's a great question. I think I was the last person to know that this connection mattered. Mm. I kept, you know, feeling that feeling of coincidence. And the end of his life had been really hard and painful. I kind of wanted to keep it to myself. I didn't want to hear those recurring overtures that people made. You know, they became overly intimate in asking me about the relationship that was fraught and complicated. Mm. So I kept it close to the chest.
2: I was also wondering, to be a child of a famous person and someone as famous as Richard Pryor, there has to also be an identity issue too, right? You're your own person in academia, and he is known as a comedian. Was there ever that tension for you of wanting to make a name for yourself?
1: I felt like if I was going to own my father, it had to be organic and real. Like, I didn't feel comfortable just bragging about it, even though I should have. I mean, there's a lot to brag about there, mm-hmm. but it just wasn't my nature. I wanted it to make sense if I was talking about him, and this is what this journey was all about. It ended up making sense. I mean, I was a scholar of the N-word, and so obviously is he.
2: I want to get to something that happened 6 years before that speech. In your own classroom, you were a traveling historian, so the N-word wasn't necessarily your subject early on. But you were teaching the Fugitive Slave Act when a student quoted a line from Blazing Saddles, and you froze in that moment. Tell us a little bit about that moment.
1: Right. So this was a student I liked so much. I adored her. And I was, you know, teaching, and I was feeling like I was in, I had my vibe going in the classroom, and I asked, you know, she was like raising her hand like so high, and I was like, what you thinking? And she said, have you seen Blazing Saddles? And that threw me off because I thought she was about to out me as Richard Pryor's daughter. Mm. I didn't get that she was actually, no, she was trying to connect to my lecture. So I moved on quickly and maybe a little rudely, to be honest. And then she raised her hand again, and before I could even get a chance to call on her, she blurted out a line that quoted a disparaging word for people of Chinese descent. And also, she said the actual N-word. Hmm. And I did. I froze. Because I'd thought about how I wanted to negotiate the word in my own life as a teacher, whether I would use it or not in class. I decided I wouldn't. But I never thought about what happens when it comes knocking uninvited.
2: The thing about this story, too, is that this class wasn't just all white. The student was a white student. You moved on from it, but there was a black student or black students in the class, too. What was their reaction?
1: I mean, I didn't really quite move on from it. I just kind of, like a deer in the headlights, stood in front of everybody and was like, you know, that was sort of my reaction. I was really worried about the black students. I felt like they were thinking I was letting them down because I was letting this happen. And it was just something I had never considered when I thought about teaching, is what happens when the racism that we study and we teach comes in inadvertently into the space and has a real impact. How do I work through that in the moment?
2: Yeah. That classroom moment was really important for you. How would you describe it? Was it like a seed for you? Was it the moment where things kind of started to break apart?
1: I mean, it was definitely a catalyst. I think about it as like a three-pronged catalyst. In that moment, I had to look at what was happening in me personally. I started thinking, do I even really know what this word means? Like, what just happened? Like, why? So I started thinking about the

0: history, and I started thinking about my teaching. And all of those pieces kind of happened at the same time around the N-word. And I think deeply starting to chart my own life story in a way by the N-word, like the N-word is kind of a geography of my life story.
1: Yeah, because what had been your relationship up until that moment with the N-word? Had you ever used it? Had you heard it in your life? What was your relationship to it?
0: I mean, I had a super complicated relationship to it. My mother was white. My father was obviously black and Richard Pryor. He used it on stage. One of the first meaningful conversations I ever had with him as a little girl, he told me, don't let nobody ever call you that. Mm. And then he used it. Mm-hmm. And then his friends used it. And I was trying to figure that out, you know. So, and then I would hear different reactions of people in my life using it, like, for example, like kids on the schoolyard. But the teachers didn't tell them to, you know, they didn't get in trouble the way they did with other swear words. And yet, to me, this was the worst swear word because my father said, don't let anybody ever call you that. Mm. This is something you better knock somebody out if they use with you. And you've got to not only protect yourself, but other black people, too.
1: He's telling you, don't let anybody ever call you that. And yet there is the, some might say, the hypocrisy or the contradiction that then he uses the word in a subversive way.
0: I mean, I think it's really important to emphasize that when I'm saying that he used the word, that it was in the subversive way, that it was the language of protest, and that he was building on a black tradition of protest, that black people had used this word kind of as a slap in the face to white racism. You know, we know how to take our punches and our knocks, and we're not afraid of this thing that you're trying to demean us as. And so bringing that use, the way that black people perceived of the N-word onto stage was really powerful in the 1970s. People weren't really doing that, but always as a form of resistance and protest, not in the way that, you know, white racists had traditionally used the word.
1: Let's take a short break. If you're just joining us, my guest is Elizabeth Storter Pryor, a history professor at Smith College and the daughter of legendary comedian Richard Pryor. Her new book, Something We Said, Richard Pryor, A Notorious Word and Me. We'll continue our conversation after a short break. This is Fresh Air.
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1: This is Fresh Air, and today I am talking with Elizabeth Storter Pryor, historian and daughter of Richard Pryor, and author of Something We Said, Richard Pryor, A Notorious Word and Me. It is part memoir and part history of one of the most divisive words in the English language, a word her father, later in his career, swore he would never say again. I should also say for the audience, we're saying the N-word, but that was not a phrase that was even used back then. You know, we're doing that because we can't say the word on air, and we don't generally say the word. But it's really interesting how that phrase, the N-word, has become the way that we can describe it, which is fairly new, right?
0: I mean, yeah, I had a really funny conversation with my daughter who was born in 1998. And when she was in college, she went to a college about a half an hour from the college where I teach, Smith College. And she would come over and we'd do homework together. So I had a bunch of things pinned on the wall for this research. And one of them was, when did people first started saying the phrase the N-word? Mm-hmm. And she said to me, Mom, what do you mean? When did people first start using the phrase the N-word? And I was like, what do you mean? Mm. When did people start? And I asked my students too, and it never dawned on them that this wasn't something, I didn't grow up with that. It's that people either said the N-word or they didn't, but they didn't say the phrase, the N-word, right? But my children grew up in an era where there's a surrogate phrase to replace it. And that puts you in different relationships with that word and the meaning of that word. So it was really interesting. And I discovered that, you know, the big turning point was the O.J. Simpson trial, really. I mean, black activists had been using the phrase the N-word in the late 80s and early 90s, but the O.J. Simpson trial and some pretrial motions is what put that phrase on the map.
1: Yeah, it became then part of the lexicon to use.
0: That phrase. And so when I watched the news clippings from them, there are newscasters, white newscasters on the news, just saying the N-word, the actual word, before that. ABC News, you know, just saying it.
1: There's actually an interview that was probably one of the more powerful interviews your dad ever did with Barbara Walters, 1979. They're sitting on a couch very close together, almost eye to eye. And she asks him about the N-word. And she says, I don't know if I can say it, but then she says it. Let's listen.
4: When you're on stage, you talk about, see, it's hard for me to say. I was going to say, you talk about I can't say it.
5: Well, good. You just said it pretty good. That's not the first time you said it.
4: Yes, it is.
5: Are we going to end up liking each other after this?
4: I don't know.
5: I'm good. I'm glad. It's still out there.
4: What do you think?
5: I don't know. See, I like it like that. I like it like you get to know me, or you can choose for yourself whether you really like Richard or not.
4: Don't know.
5: There's nothing phony about
4: started
5: it.
4: I started out.
5: I'm not laying it out there
4: no,
5: like smooth
4: no,
5: and soft where you can say, oh, I really like that guy. You know, that Richard's not really bad as I thought. No, you say,
4: yeah,
5: hey, I don't like the period.
4: Yeah, but you see, I don't like the period.
5: What do you say,
4: babe? I think maybe I don't like you.
5: Well, hey, how about that?
4: But not because you're black.
5: You like me.
4: You
5: like me.
4: Right now I like you.
5: I know you do.
4: Yeah, and right now you like me.
5: Yeah.
4: We're okay.
5: Yeah.
1: That was Barbara Walters and Richard Pryor, 1979. Very pivotal interview. It's interesting. She says she doesn't know if she could say it, but she says it. And then she says it again because there was not that phrase, the N-word, to actually say the thing. You were in the room. It's interesting. I hear the people laughing. Take us to that room. You were how old?
0: I was 11 or 12.
1: Yeah.
0: And they filmed the episode of my dad's living room. And, you know, they were doing this conversation. And I remember getting really stressed out during the conversation because my father's being lighthearted and funny, but he's also not. Mm-hmm. I mean, he's being very direct with her. Mm-hmm. You know, the fact that she says, I can't say that word. I don't say that word. He said, you just said it and you said it very good. Mm-hmm. You've said it before.
1: 12 years old, you're interpreting this. And hearing that exchange, you felt stressed, but did you also understand where you sat in the moment about the word?
0: I feel what's powerful about today is that I'm even allowed to question whether people use this word around me or not. And I think there was something. My dad was sort of doing this work by challenging her. But even so, he couldn't say what somebody might say today, which is, please don't say that. Mm. Right? Like what it conjured in that moment between them, which must have been powerful and real for him. I mean, she's a very, as I describe her, a very pretty pink white lady in pink, smelling of pink, you know, and she uses this word with him in that moment. And I mean, he does a good job of kind of calling her out, but it's still light. Like, it's not like you're doing work right now. You're being racist. Hmm. Like, you actually are being racist saying this. And so I think that today I could do that. My dad didn't really have that language, even as he was trying to create it.
1: Your dad was really upset about that interview, though, with Barbara Walters.
0: He was. It was, you know, had the potential of being a life-changing moment for him. And I think it was, ultimately. But he revealed, not just in that part, but he talked a lot about his childhood. He talked about doing drugs. He talked about openly and...
1: He felt like he revealed too much.
0: That's right.
1: Your father is famous, though, for being so vulnerable. He was born in Peoria. He was raised in a brothel. His mother worked in the brothel. He watched his father beat his mother. He was abused. His mother left when he was 10, And he put that all together in a way that like no one had ever seen before, where we were laughing almost to keep from crying. When did you first come to see or understand that your father had these broken parts of him?
0: Honestly, I think it was partially in the I knew it. Of course, I've heard the comedy. You know, people would tell me, you know, your father was raised in a brothel. I don't remember him ever saying that to me. I mean, I certainly wasn't introduced to my great grandmother. You know, this is Mama. She's a madam. She runs a brothel, right? This is my great grandmother. Mm-hmm. You know, she, you know, cooked great food and was mean. Like that's what I knew about her. Mm-hmm. But I do think in part it was the process of writing this book. Like there was something about my memories that had been locked in childhood. I don't know if this makes sense to people, but I had only ever come in contact with them as like the 11-year-old. And it was as a woman, as a professor, as a mother myself that I came to this to understand like, holy moly, like it's not the sex work. Because, like, I think there are a lot of people who are raised around sex work and, you know, have their stories to tell as children. But it was the vulnerability of that for him, that he didn't know how to navigate it. And the brilliance of being able to tell those stories to people and make them funny. And not just funny, like, laugh at me, but also universal. Like, people could relate, like, oh, about parenting. Like, he described his father as an 11 o'clock N-word. Because you had to be home by 11 o'clock, even though the party didn't start till 11:30. You know, like, these are, you know, everybody could relate to that. But he was describing a very harsh and scary man when he did it.
1: There's this tender moment where you were 11 years old, and there's this poem that you written for his 38th birthday. He asked you to read it to the family. Can I have you read it now?
0: Sure. My daddy is the famous Richard Pryor. Yes, how famous, how famous. Of course I love him, and I'll always be proud, but I really get sick of all the crowds. I think he spends all his day long trying to help someone who started out wrong. He never seems happy, though always so sad. Now they remember him that he's cool and he's bad. He's got the money to do what he wants. Some people want the money to do what they want. They hurt him, they slap him, inside out. But that doesn't matter, because he's Richard Pryor, no doubt. It doesn't matter, it's the money that counts. This is a story so sad and so true. He has trouble picking his friends, and that makes him blue. My daddy.
1: Oh. That's my guest, Elizabeth Pryor, reading a poem she wrote for her dad, Richard Pryor, when she was 11 years old. He was so moved by it, he carried it in his pocket for weeks. You now, as a woman, reading this and knowing the totality of who he was now through this new lens, why do you think he was so moved from it, aside from the fact that you were his daughter?
0: I don't know. I'm thinking that I haven't really thought about this before, but I feel like my father had a superpower of really being able to see people, really being able to see them and understand them, you know? And I feel like maybe he felt seen too. And that was important to him as a person who could see. Mm-hmm. Yeah.
1: Let's take a short break. Our guest today is scholar and author Elizabeth Storter Pryor. We'll be right back after a short break. I'm Tanya Mosley, and this is Fresh Air.

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3: This is Fresh Air. I'm Tanya Mosley, and my guest is Elizabeth Storter Pryor. A history professor at Smith College, the daughter of legendary comedian Richard Pryor, who fathered seven children over the course of his life. Elizabeth is the author of Color Travelers, Mobility and the Fight for Citizenship Before the Civil War, a study about how Black Americans were fighting for their right to travel more than 100 years before Rosa Parks refused to give up her seat. Her new book, Something We Said, Richard Pryor, A Notorious Word in Me, is part memoir and part history of one of the most divisive words in the English language, a word her father, later in his career, swore he would never say again. He told you this story of the first time he got a laugh from his family.
4: Yeah.
3: Can you share that?
4: He told me a story about being 5 years old. And I don't know why, but he's wearing a little cowboy suit. And he was in front of the house, and all the people were there, his grandmother, all the sex workers, and his father and his uncle. And he slipped in dog poop. And they just started cracking up. And so he got up, and he made himself slip in it again. And they couldn't stop laughing, and so he did it again and again. Mm. And it's pretty painful to think of the lengths that he felt that he needed to go to get their adoration and attention.
3: What do you take from that story?
4: I mean, I take that and also, just his drive to be funny. I asked him, did you know you were funny? And he said, I knew little else but that I knew.
3: Hmm. You didn't actually meet your dad till you were 6 years old.
4: Yeah.
3: And so there's a lot that you didn't know about their relationship leading up to it. But your mom wrote him a letter mm-hmm. about you, mm-hmm. and that's how the meeting came mm-hmm. about.
4: Mm-hmm.
3: Yeah. Do you remember that first meeting?
4: Oh, yes. I remember we were in Newark, New Jersey. My first time flying on a plane that I remembered. And I come to this hotel room, and my mom is acting kind of, I don't know, my mom was very in control of herself a lot of the times, but she was acting nervous. And we knocked on the door of a hotel room, and he opened in a towel, and I was like, this is my father? Like, not only do I get a father, but I get this guy. What? Like, I just felt like I loved him immediately, instantly. His eyes were so warm, and he was so handsome, and I just fell head over heels.
3: You saw your face in him.
4: I saw my face. I saw my face. I saw, like, Everybody around me was white, really. And nobody ever said to me, you're different because you're not white in my family. But it was there. Mm. And I saw him and I was like, wait a minute. There's something here between us.
5: Mm.
4: And I just, yeah. And that happened more and more. Even though there were some things about him that I couldn't relate to at all, of course, his childhood and whatnot. But there was some way he created a bridge immediately between us and invited me to cross over.
5: Can you describe the differences in households? So you're, majority of the time, you're raised in Massachusetts, a Jewish family, Jewish customs. And then you'd go see your dad.
4: Right. So my mom actually lived in LA, but the Jewish customs were there.
5: Yeah.
4: I mean, we did the Jewish holidays. She shopped at Lohmann's and Marshall's. We had certain values. My mother used Yiddish words, like my cushy grandmother who knitted socks, you know, like that was like one part of my family. And then my father's was, you know, he'd just have all these people like loud and laughing around the, he had 2.5 acres. A swimming pool, a guest house, a tennis court, and everybody was around the kitchen table, mm-hmm. you know, and trying to get his attention, talking smack, loud, and telling jokes, and hoping that my father was going to be impressed by them. I think now, looking back, there were drugs around the house, alcohol. My mother didn't drink or use drugs. There was a lot of confusion, like, you know, not knowing who's there and who matters. And, you know, it was hard to get my father's attention. He was also all over the place. You know, he was on stage. He was in his head. He was depressed. He was, you know, he was down. He was up. I mean, you know, he was traveling. So people did what they could to try to get his attention. I think my siblings and I would all agree that that was a standard experience growing up in his house.
5: Were you vying for his attention as his child?
4: Always.
5: What were the ways you would try to get it?
4: I wanted to be smart enough and creative enough, and I would try to show off. I did theater. I did improv. He would come to my plays and come to my performances. Tried to get intellectual with him, like when I was in college, and he gave me, like, I had a black awakening, and he basically, like, sent me some stuff so I could awake blackly, I guess.
5: When you got to college,
4: when I got to college.
5: Stuff like what? Like books and stuff?
4: Yeah, he sent me the documentary on Malcolm X that had been filmed, I think, in 1972. Mm-hmm. And then he sent me The Last Poets, which actually used the N-word a ton. Mm-hmm. N-words are scared of revolution, you know, to listen to. And I did. I felt like he was inviting me into a secret world, and I wanted to go there.
5: But there was this moment where, as you were trying to get his attention, you're trying to be these things, and you initially wanted him to see you as a creative. But it sounds like he actually did see you as an intellectual. But at the time, you didn't realize that that was a currency. You didn't realize that that was a virtue that he valued in you. When did you come to understand that?
4: Writing the book.
5: Oh, really?
4: Yeah.
5: Throughout your entire life with him, you didn't really see that he thought that way.
4: Not really. Not really. And people would tell me all the time, he's so proud of you that you went to college. Your dad was always proud of that. He was so smart in his way and didn't go to college that I kind of thought he thought college was kind of like an indulgence. But I do remember at the end of his life, when he couldn't speak anymore, I would go over and read from the narrative of Frederick Douglass to him. And I could see that he was feeling proud in those moments of Frederick Douglass and of being read Frederick Douglass by me.
5: Mm-hmm.
4: Yeah.
5: Let's take a short break. If you're just joining us, my guest is Elizabeth Storter Pryor, a history professor at Smith College and the daughter of legendary comedian Richard Pryor. Her new book, Something We Said, Richard Pryor, A Notorious Word and Me. We'll continue our conversation after a short break. This is Fresh Air.
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5: This is Fresh Air, and today I am talking with Elizabeth Storter Pryor, historian and daughter of Richard Pryor, and author of Something We Said, Richard Pryor, A Notorious Word and Me. It is part memoir and part history of one of the most divisive words in the English language, a word her father, later in his career, swore he would never say again. There's something life-changing that happened to you after that Barbara Walters interview. You wanted to clarify during the interview that he had said he had only been married a certain amount of times, 3 times, and you corrected him, and then he corrected you.
4: Yeah. I was always under the impression that my father had been married 4 times, and he said 3 during the interview. And he told me in very ungentle way that he had never been married to my mother. It shattered my world only because they both had told me that. I had the impression from both of them that that was the case. And I actually recently found a news clipping from, like, I don't know, it must be the mid-70s or something, where my father says it in a, you know, a newspaper article or something, that he, you know, his 3 wives, his 3 exes. But he wasn't, in fact, married to my mom. And that was earth-shattering.
5: It was earth-shattering because at the time as well, I mean, we have a different view. Today, we may think, like, it's not a big deal. But back then, it felt like maybe what?
4: I think it felt like I didn't exist in a way. And that maybe I wasn't really his child. Not that I wasn't, and I don't mean this about paternity, something else. Like that I wouldn't be part of the family or whatever, something like that. Mm-hmm. I have to say, God bless my father, made a lot of mistakes, but never once made me feel that way. Made a lot of mistakes, but not that one. Yeah.
5: You went home and confronted your mother, and you guys got into a big fight.
4: Yeah.
5: And this fight, I mean, this was the fight of all fights, right?
4: Yes. My mother was a fighter. She was a fighter, if nothing else. And she went for the jugular if she was losing, and she did that day too. Yeah.
5: Your mom pulled out that N-word on you.
4: Yeah. Yes, my mother called me the N-word.
5: How do you hold this woman who cared for you, is your mom, and cared for you in all the ways that a mother cares, but then also had this blind spot that when she was in a rage, she could say it and said it to her own child?
4: I never understood. I have to say, till her dying day, my mother never apologized for that. And I brought it up plenty. I gave her plenty of chances because I brought it up a lot because I just never forgot it. Mm. It was one of those. I mean, I know, obviously, how could you forget it? But it was never far away from my interactions with her. Mm. It was always there for me. You know, when I met my husband and we had our, you know, early, you know, pillow talk, that was, you know, that's the story that came up. It was always there. And it was hard to reconcile, because what's funny, and I hope readers will get this, is that my mother loved me so much. Mm-hmm. She really did.
5: I think that's clear. But I was just wondering from you, What that tells you about the limits that maybe white people, even in close proximity, even having a black child, and understanding race and racism and the knife that that word can cause.
4: Yeah.
5: The knife in the wound.
4: Yeah. I hear this all the time from people who don't want to be in interracial relationships or don't want to have those, even interracial friendships, because they feel like, when push comes to shove, somebody can say this to you. Mm-hmm. Now, I have to say, my husband is white, mm-hmm. and I have never once, ever, and never will ever worry that this is even within the fragments of his mind. Mm-hmm. I know it's not. But for some people, like my mother, it was there.
5: Let's take a short break. If you're just joining us, my guest is Elizabeth Storter Pryor, a history professor at Smith College and the daughter of legendary comedian Richard Pryor. Her new book, Something We Said, Richard Pryor, A Notorious Word and Me. We'll continue our conversation after a short break. This is Fresh Air.
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5: This is Fresh Air, and today I am talking with Elizabeth Storter Pryor, historian and daughter of Richard Pryor, and author of Something We Said, Richard Pryor, A Notorious Word and Me. It is part memoir and part history of one of the most divisive words in the English language, a word her father, later in his career, swore he would never say again. Was there a reason why you didn't listen to much of your father's comedy before adulthood?
4: So I was like 8 or 9, right, when his first Grammy Award winning album came out. I did sneak a listen to it as a child, but I had no idea what it meant. Mm. But as I got older, I saw Superman and The Wiz and, The Toy, these kind of more child-geared creative productions of his, but his comedy, and this is funny, I did see him even perform it, but just knowing his comedy, it felt like everybody who came up to me, I grew up, there are going to be people who are listening to this who have no idea who Richard Pryor is.
5: That's true. Yeah.
4: Okay. And I grew up, and that was like nobody, because everybody knew who he was, and they loved him, and they thought that because of the vulnerability on stage and because of that work, that he was their friend, and they probably were, and my dad loved that. He told me, the only thing to worry about is when people stop doing that, right? But for me, I wanted to know him in a way that everybody else did not, and that was as a private person. And so knowing his comedy felt like it was pulling me away from knowing him as a private man.
5: I also have to know how you felt about Jojo Dancer, Your Life is Calling, which was a film that your dad wrote about his life. And he lays it all out. He lays it pretty bare. Do you remember when you first saw it?
4: I do. I came home from college to see it. And I remember being so powerfully moved by it because I thought, this is, of course, after my father had this horrible episode. I don't know how to describe it, but where he burned like 2/3 of his body quite severely. We didn't know if he was going to live while using drugs. And And this was sort of his kind of reckoning with what brought him to that moment, because it was only years later that he told me that he was actually, it was actually a suicide attempt, which I didn't know at the time. The family described it as the accident, which is why I struggle for the words even now.
5: Right. The story had been publicly that he was freebasing on cocaine or drugs, and there was a mishap, there was an accident, and there was an explosion. But he sat you down to tell you that that wasn't actually true.
4: Yeah.
5: Yeah.
4: Yeah. He pulled me aside and said he had to tell me the truth about what happened, and he just was so tired. Mm. And he made that choice, immediately changed his mind. You know, the minute, you know, the fire hit his body.
5: Mm.
4: But then it was too late.
5: Did he ever talk about, because, you know, so I rewatched it. I watched it as a child, I'll tell you, Elizabeth, and I think it was one of the most traumatic things of my life, because I had such a parasocial relationship with him because he had done so many children's programs. And so then to see his life in totality as a 9-year-old, I was really scarred by that. And I've not watched it since, but I watched it the other night.
4: Oh, okay.
5: And it was so revealing. It was so vulnerable and brave to share the dark parts of himself. But it was universally panned
4: it
5: at the
4: was.
5: Time. Did he ever talk about how he felt about that?
4: He didn't, but I saw him decline. So I think the movie came out, I'm guessing, 1986 right now.
5: Mm-hmm.
4: He was also diagnosed with MS in 1986. So it was like kind of coming together. But I think about this vulnerability that you're talking about. What is it like to flay yourself open? And sometimes, I mean, when he did Live in Concert in 1979, it was universally beloved. It was the comedic gold they described it as. He was, you know, the voice of a generation. And then just a few years later, also putting your life on the line creatively, and it's panned. And what is it like when you are inside out like that and, you know, susceptible to the criticism of other people, like, on your life? And I know that's what he did for a living, so of course, you know, he's public, but I do think about that a lot. I will see his work and see how vulnerable he is in a moment. And I was like, ah, that's why it was so hard for him.
5: There's a pivotal moment in your father's career where he visits Africa, the continent. He goes to several places, Kenya and Nairobi. And this is 1982 that he comes back and he decides to get on stage and talk about this experience. And told the world what he decided regarding the use of the N-word. Let's listen.
7: And I was sitting in a hotel, and a voice said to me, he said, look around, what do you see? And I said, I see all colors of people doing everything, you know? And the voice said, do you see any I said, no. And I said, you know why? Because there aren't any. And it hit me like a shot. I was sitting there and said, yeah, I've been here 3 weeks. I haven't even said it. I haven't even thought it. And it made me say, oh, my God, I've been wrong. I've been wrong. I got to regroup. I mean, I said, I ain't gonna never call another black man. You know, because we never was no. That's a word that's used to describe our own wretchedness. And we perpetuate it now because it's dead.
5: Mm. That was Richard Pryor in 1982. And, oh gosh, Elizabeth, he built his career on that word. And here he is on this stage saying, I have grown. I have learned something new. What did that moment mean for you?
4: Oh, I remember being so proud of it. I felt like we were finally, like, aligned in this particular way. Because for me, as a biracial person, the N-word, I always knew it wasn't my word. Certainly the way black people used it with each other. And I longed for that. Not that the word is so great, but there's something happening when black people are using it together that is great.
5: Did you ever try?
4: I did. I did with my black friends, and they were like, do not do that anymore. You do not have the flow. You must stop. But I felt, yeah, I was proud of it. I felt proud of it.
5: Did you guys ever talk about it?
4: We didn't talk about my feelings about it, but my father did tell me.
5: Right.
4: He made a point of telling me. So in that way, I think it was important for him, but not necessarily about what it meant when he was on stage doing it, because that felt like it was for all black people to me.
5: You know, he started to get sick around the time that hip-hop really was making its ascension. But, you know, it was being used. The word was becoming part of the vernacular. What do you think he would think about the next generation and the way that it was used? I mean, because he also didn't get a chance to see, say, someone like Kendrick Lamar win a Pulitzer Prize, which is a whole nother level of acknowledgement to the purpose of the use of the word beyond it just being a filler word, you know?
4: Right. I mean, I'm not going to pretend to know what my father would think, but I will say that one of the things I admire about that moment when he disavows the word is he said, this is for me. I'm not telling you what to do. You know, this is for me. And I think there is a piece where he understood that the word had a function in black culture. He does talk about, though, as an artist, like losing control of what the word was doing. Like he was trying to do something good. Mm. By doing that. And then it did take on a life of its own.
5: How has teaching this word changed for you now that you've gone through this process?
4: Teaching the word is still incredibly difficult, I have to say. The conversations are always hard. But I feel like it's important because my students walk away knowing that this is not a conversation, like I said, about free speech. It's really about how we interact, how we want to bring as many people as we can to the table. And if we do that, that means that we're going to be thinking about who we're sitting at the table with and how things will impact them.
5: Elizabeth Storter Pryor, thank you so much for this conversation and thank you for this book.
4: Thank you so much. It was a pleasure.
5: Elizabeth Storter Pryor. Her new book is called Something We Said, Richard Pryor, A Notorious Word, and Me. Tomorrow on Fresh Air, novelist Maggie O'Farrell. She wrote the book Hamnet and co-wrote the screenplay for the film adaptation. She has a new book called Land, about a father and son mapping 19th century Ireland after the devastation of the Great Famine. I hope you can join us.

keep up with what's on the show and get highlights of our interviews, follow us on Instagram at NPR Fresh Air. Fresh Air's executive producer is Sam Brigger. Our technical director and engineer is Audrey Bentham. Our interviews and reviews are produced and edited by Phyllis Myers, Anne-Marie Baldonado, Lauren Krenzel, Teresa Madden, Monique Nazareth, Thea Challoner, Susan Nyakundi, Anna Bauman, and Nico Gonzalez-Whistler. Our digital media producer is Molly C.V. Nesper. Roberta Shorrock directs the show. With Terry Gross, I'm Tanya Mosley.

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1: Here is your Chattanooga Lookouts weekend recap. The Lookouts went 2-for-4 against the Knoxville Smokies in the 6-game series last week, but still remain atop the Southern League North Division with a half-game lead. Friday's game was postponed due to rain, with the makeup game rescheduled for a doubleheader on Saturday. Chattanooga dropped both games Saturday, with the score being 5-7 for both games. Sunday afternoon's game was a pitcher's duel and saw the Lookouts losing 2-4. The Lookouts are headed south for a 6-game series against the Pensacola Blue Wahoos beginning Tuesday. Reporting for WUTC Sports, this is Clark Gibson reminding you to play ball.
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Have Mercy. That's Billy Preston, Without a Space, off of 1971's I Wrote a Simple Song. That is no simple song right there. That was for all of you that need a little extra pep in your step on this Monday afternoon to get you riding out to 5 o'clock and getting a little closer to getting this Monday licked, getting it over with. So, man, Billy Preston, that guy, that song is another reason that I'm really glad that this is radio and you can't see me, because that song just starts like taking my body over. Like I can't stop moving. I'm kind of just gyrating. It's not even dancing. It's certainly not good dancing, but it makes me move without even wanting to. Fun fact about old Billy Preston, he was the first musical guest on the very first episode of Saturday Night Live. I believe that was 1976. He also played keyboards for the Beatles' last album, Let It Be, from 1971. So people like to call him the fifth Beatle. I don't know that he's forgotten about necessarily in music, but maybe I personally just don't give him enough credit, because every song I know by that guy is just an absolute banger of a tune. Hello, everybody. My name is Clark Gibson, holding it down for the wonderful Miss Haley Solomon. Baby Oliver is here. He made it. And she'll be back in the fall, so wish her well in her maternity leave. We're very happy for her and the family. So send her some DMs on Instagram or some emails or whatever you got to do to congratulate her and let her know you're thinking about her. We've got another nightfall this week. We are in the middle of nightfall here. We got Wyatt Ellis headlining this Friday, June 5th. The High Stewarts are going to be the local opener. Wyatt Ellis was here for IBMA last year. I think he's only like 16 or 17 years old and got a lot of awards for being a really great mandolin player. So it seems like his career's kind of taken off a little bit. Super exciting to have him back in town. And then June 12th, I'll be emceeing that show. That's J. Roddy Walston, a band that my brother and I have been listening to since we were in high school. Had no idea he's from Bradley County. So that's also kind of a double local bill going on June 12th. The Matt Bohannon Band, one of the owners of Cherry Street Tavern, and his group will be opening that night. So I'll remind you between now and then. We got plenty of time, but just putting it out there for you folks. We got Nightfall this weekend. That's June 5th with Wyatt Ellis. Let's get back into some music. This is Roy Buchanan with, I got to listen to more of his stuff because, man, this guitar playing is fantastic. This is off the album Telemaster. Live in 75, here's Roy Buchanan with Can I Change My Mind, right here on WUTC.

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Delicate Steve with Raft to Freedom. That's coming off of a little EP that he just dropped on April 10th of this year, titled Overnight Delivery. I think he is one of the more interesting guitar players that's around right now. I think between him and McGee, for those of you that are familiar, those two are just doing something that I've never heard on a guitar. That I just find really, really interesting, because that's an instrument that can get a little repetitive. It's hard to kind of, I think, create a new sound with it at this point. And Delicate Steve is doing it, man. That's the name of the game for him. Preceding that, you heard the band Morphine with All Your Way from their 1995 album Yes. And preceding that was Roy Buchanan with Can I Change My Mind. That was recorded live at the Agora Ballroom in Cleveland, Ohio, back in 1975. That's so smack dab in the middle of just like the rock era. And what better place to record an album like that than, you know, the home of rock and roll, Cleveland, Ohio. So I just thought that was a fun little fact. I would also like to remind you guys that our transmitter site is going through a few, repairs, a little bit of maintenance going on up there. So we're kind of going to be operating at a lower power between June 2nd and June 6th. So that's starting tomorrow. So if you're kind of on the outer reaches of our broadcast signal on the FM airwaves, you might not be able to hear us. So just tune in to WUTC.org and you can stream it live from anywhere. It's not going to affect that at all. It's just going to affect the FM broadcast signals, but we'll be back. Don't you worry. But also, you know, if you got internet, we're going to be here anyways. So just a friendly reminder, in case you're cutting out there, you know, in the farther reaches of our signal. Coming up next, we've got three new releases here, or newer, I should say. This album just came out on April 3rd. This is the band Hiding Places, and guess where they're from? I've been saying it, man. There's something in the water in North Carolina right now. It seems like every time I discover a new band that I like, they're from North Carolina somewhere, either Asheville or what do they call that? Like the Research Triangle, where all the colleges are up there. This band, they got together while attending UNC in Chapel Hill. They have since relocated to Brooklyn. And this is a band called Hiding Places off of their latest album from April of this year, The Secret to Good Living. You're going to hear two in a row from them and then a new release from Whitney on the other end of that. So stick around for some more tunes. I'll see you folks on the other side of this. Thanks for tuning in to WUTC 88.1.

That was Whitney with See You Later, I'm Gone, off of, let's see, that's just a single that they released on May 6th of this year. That's an old Robert Lester Folsom tune that they're covering, and they honestly honored the original very well there. It doesn't seem like they changed it much, and I'm really fond of that tune. Whitney is a pretty big national touring act. And they're coming to Chattanooga on September 29th at Memorial Auditorium with the band Camp opening the night. And if you miss them there, don't worry. You can go see them October 1st in Birmingham. So that would be a pretty cool show to check out here in town. Preceding that was Two in a Row from Hiding Places. That comes off of their latest record, The Secret to Good Living, from April of this year. And they're also, so get this. Their website has two shows listed upcoming. The first one is on June 27th, at the Drunken Unicorn, which is actually in Atlanta. I've never heard of that venue, but what a great venue name. It would be really cool to make the trip down there and go see them. And then they don't have another show scheduled until November 11th, and it's in London. So they go from the Drunken Unicorn in Atlanta to going across the pond and playing in London only 4 months later. So that's thought that was kind of interesting. And I want to start this segment on these live shows, and we might do it, you know, sporadically throughout the... We'll see. We'll just see how it goes, see if you guys like it. But I know that, you know, the news gets a little heavy, and there's a lot of stuff that, you know, it's great to stay informed about. But for some of you sensitive beings out there like myself, it can kind of mess with your head a little bit and you get a little down about it. So I had the idea to go on to this website called goodnewsnetwork.org and just kind of go through some of them every now and again and bring you guys some good news during the music programming, because there is good news out there. For example, this headline reads, elderly father and son feast on free oysters after cashing in on a decades-old restaurant promise. For those of you that are familiar with L.A., and by that I mean Lower Alabama, you're very familiar with Wenzel's Oyster House. Great restaurant down there. They're all over South Alabama. So Jim and Jimmy Rush have always wondered whether the sign behind the bar at Wenzel's Oysters in Mobile was for real, it says. The promise in question says that as many free oysters that could be eaten for any man 80 years of age accompanied by his father. The owner years ago probably never thought that was possible. So Jim and Jimmy Rush, father-son duo, made a promise to each other 54 years ago when you're still around and he's, you know, younger Jim is 80, that they would go eat as many as they could. They ate 88 oysters at Wenzel's Oyster House. So that's some good news. I'm really, really digging goodnewsnetwork.org. If you ever need a little pick-me-up throughout the day, go read some headlines on there. It's really fun. Coming up next, for those of you that are familiar with my show, The Moonlight Mile, every Monday at 9 p.m., you are very, very familiar with this band. Two of these guys are brothers, and the other two are just really cool dudes. This is a band called Sam and the Big Boys. They're from Gadsden, Alabama. They play, they've played the Woodshop and a few other venues up here locally. We had them on live in the library. And honestly, man, I don't think I've ever fanboyed, so hard over a local band or really any band at all. Because I was already listening to a lot of their stuff and they came in and their set was great at Live in the Library. You can check that out at WUTC.org. They have been releasing singles like every other week since their last album from 2025. This one you're about to hear just came out last Friday, and then I'll play two more from their latest record, You Can Call Me Anything You Want, from 2025. You're tuned into the Haley Solomon Show here on WUTC 88.1, hosted by me, Clark Gibson. It's an honor joining you folks today. Now, here's that new Sam and the Big Boys I just promised right here on 88.1.

Sam and the Big Boys. That is exactly what I'm talking about, man. Those guys out of Gadsden, Alabama, which is in our listening, our broadcast range. But it might not be. Just a quick reminder that it may or may not be. We don't really know, as our transmitter site will be going through some maintenance and things like that. So our HD1 and FM signals through that you're hearing potentially right now will be at lower power during June 2nd through June 6th. That's Tuesday through Saturday. But we will be back for your listening pleasure. I mean, we're still going to be here. It might just be more of a local broadcast on the FM airwaves. But also, you can always stream us on WUTC.org. It will not change anything as far as that goes. And man, Sam and the Big Boys, dude, come on. That is exactly what I'm looking for in a new rock band like that. And if you guys are listening, find a stage in Chattanooga. I know every venue in town would be happy to have you back. Or if not, I'm going to have to take the hour and a half drive south and go find them at a Huntsville or Birmingham venue. Because my goodness, man, I love that band. I cannot get enough of the two albums that they have out on streaming, as well as maybe 5 to 6 singles. So that it sounds like a third record's on the way. They're pretty close, I would say. But yeah, man, that is a killer band, and I'm excited to see what they have coming up for us. I want to give you some more good news and other good news. Louisville restaurant donates 100% of their profits, which was over $100,000 in just its first year of opening, to local nonprofits. So they started a restaurant, made $100,000 profit, and just gave it to local nonprofits to help out to some good causes. So that's some good news right there to kind of brighten your day a little bit. My name's Clark Gibson, holding it down for Haley Solomon while she is away on maternity leave. I'm very excited to be joining you folks. And how about Nightfall, man? June 5th, that's this Friday. You got Wyatt Ellis headlining, really great mandolin player. So that'll be some bluegrass going on. The High Stewarts are the local opener. The show starts at 7 with the opener, and the headliner will be at 8. Go to nightfall.com for updates. I know last weekend they had it at the First Horizon Pavilion to kind of keep out of the rain. It may or may not be like that this week. I haven't really checked the weather. But then on June 12th, that's next week, I'll be emceeing that bad boy. And I cannot wait to see J. Roddy Walston live. I've been listening to his music for quite some time. And the Matt Bohannon Band will be opening at 7 o'clock, and those are some awesome fellas as well, and some even better musicians. So pretty excited about that. Also, it's getting pretty close to the top of the hour, so I should let you know you are tuned in to WUTC 88.1 here in downtown Chattanooga, Tennessee, and we are listener-powered, listener-supported public radio for you folks, powered by you and for you. Coming up next, we've got Roland Dixon, who is a Knoxville native. He has some roots here. His grandfather is Roger Allen Wade, the king of Brainerd Road, as I like to say. He just released a new record called Songs for Dogs. Everything you hear was produced by him at his home, at a recording studio in his bedroom that he actually had on the Zoom when I interviewed him. And he kind of gave me a little tour of it. You can see, or excuse me, listen to that entire interview on WUTC.org. But for now, let's just hear him. Let's hear Anyhow off his latest record, Songs for Dogs, right here on WUTC.

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Grand Funk Railroad with Get It Together. That's coming off of their 1970 album Closer to Home. And I have a real soft spot for that record in particularly. And that band, really, they were one of the first bands that I really like had to buy their stuff and kind of started knowing. As funny as that is, because I wasn't born until, you know, close to the year 2000. So it's kind of weird that that's the band that I felt so attached to at a young age. And the reason behind that is my mother was starting to work at this this marina restaurant. And before the owner could open this place, it had to go through kind of like a remodel and like a big cleanup. And I remember going to help on the first day. And there was this like little old smoky looking pool room, like dart area, throw darts and

out or whatever, and there was a record player back there, and there were a few vinyls, and I'd never physically held a vinyl record until I picked that up, and it was, if you know the album cover, it's just like this black and white thing with the three members of that band on it, and it's one of those where you can kind of pull the sleeve out, and it kind of shows you more stuff, but like it shows their eyes, and it's just this spooky looking thing, and I just didn't even know what I was holding or looking at. And someone there showed me how to put it on the turntable, and that album started up, and I thought, oh my goodness, like I'm going to collect all the vinyl records in the world. It changed my entire mind, changed my perspective and my fandom to music, 1970s closer to home. And, you know, I started looking them up later on in life, because I don't, you know, they have a couple of hits, but I didn't know if they were like well received. Critically, they were not. Rolling Stone has an article. Let's see. This is from August of 1971. This headline reads, Grand Funk Railroad. Is this band terrible? The world's biggest car radio performs in New York. So Rolling Stone was not very kind to them. There's also a review for this album that says, for the first time, Mark Farner's guitar doesn't sound completely cheap. The instruments are evenly balanced in the mix. They add some organ and acoustic guitar. So that was them trying to compliment Grand Funk Railroad. But they got the last laugh. They were very commercially successful throughout the 70s, and they're still getting airtime. I don't know that those writers are still writing. So salute to you, Grand Funk Railroad. Great band. I love them. Coming up next, we've got my main man, Jontavious Willis out of Georgia. This is from 2024. This is an album called West Georgia Blues. You're going to hear two in a row off of it, followed by some Fats Domino. This first one is titled Jontavious's West Georgia Grind. 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

That's Domino with the Fat Man off of 1959's Fats Domino Swings. And I actually just watched the film Marty Supreme for the first time last night, and that was at a scene that I just thoroughly enjoyed. The head man, Timothy Chalamet, along with a supporting actor, and I think his debut in acting, the rapper Tyler, the Creator, Ghost, they call it like ghost riding a vehicle, where you know, let it cruise and you get out and you kind of dance next to it. They did that to a Fats Domino song. Of course, that film takes place in the 50s. And it almost felt like they had invented something that would sweep the nation by storm, I suppose. But it was a very memorable scene and a really great movie, by the way. But yeah, I thought, man, I got to play that song on the show tomorrow. So that's Fats Domino with the Fat Man. Preceding that, two in a row from John Tavius Willis out of, let's see, it is Greenville, Georgia, which is not too far from where I was born in Columbus, Georgia. And that album is called West Georgia Blues. I was looking up to see if he would be around anywhere since he's sort of local. It looks like the closest he'll be to us is in October. He's coming to Asheville to play the Orange Peel. He's touring in support of the California Honey Drops. So he'll be opening the show for them. If you haven't been in the Orange Peel, it's a really great place to go see a show. Really well worth the drive to go up there and check out that little neighborhood that venue's in. It's a super iconic place. So that'd be a really cool place to go see him. I just wish it was a little bit closer. I didn't realize John Tavius Willis was making such big waves in the blues scene right now. Over the summer, it looks like he's in the Netherlands and all kinds of different places over in Europe, doing kind of like the blues festival circuit. And then it looks like when he comes back to the States in September, he'll be opening for the California Honey Drops. All across, it looks like the Midwest and the East Coast, he'll be coming down to Louisiana and South Carolina as well. So go check him out if you guys are in that area. I would love to see that guy live. I'm sure we'll get the chance before too long. Coming up next, this is an album I listened to for the first time over the weekend, and I thought I recognized some of the backing vocals, and I was correct, because as many of the listeners of this program may know, myself and at least two other people here at the station are obsessed with MJ Linderman and his music. He was doing backing vocals and I think helped play and produce some of this record. This is the debut record of a man named Thomas Dahlbaum, and he recorded it in Dialback Sound Studios in Water Valley, Mississippi, produced by Clay Jones. So I enjoyed this record. These are the two that I found to be the most entertaining. This is going to get pretty mellow, pretty chill. This is kind of in the same vein of that, you know, MJ Linderman and Wednesday kind of, you know, indie country rock deal that's really popular right now, and I'm glad it is. It's a good vibe. So here's two in a row off of Thomas Dahlbaum's Birds of Paradise that was released on May 22nd, right here on WUTC 88.1.

That was Aaron with Mesa Monis with Macrame. That is a single that was released on May 8th. And what a cute little tune that is. Everybody loves a duet, like a love song duet. They're singing to each other, but they're singing to us. Pretty cute stuff right there. All jokes aside, Mesa Monis is an incredible guitar player. Actually, Paul Jorgensen, the host, the morning host, put me onto her music, and dude, she is awesome. She is an incredible guitar player, and has a really great band around her. There's like a violin player and all kinds of different stuff. Like the arrangements on it, on her music are just unreal. So I'm digging her stuff these days. Preceding that was Favorite. That is a single by Fontaines DC from 2024. You also heard two in a row from Thomas Dahlbaum. This is his debut album, Birds of Paradise. He released a pretty critically acclaimed EP a couple years back, but this is his first major label kind of release. He's actually, I didn't realize that he is based out of New Orleans, and he's not huge yet. So he's going to be playing Cherry Street Tavern on June 13th, right here in town, about a mile away from our studios, if that. And I'm telling myself this, and maybe you guys need to hear it too. Go see that, because a lot of other people have come through Cherry Street Tavern, and then 10 tour dates later, they were playing overseas in stadiums or playing huge festivals. So I'm willing to bet Thomas Dahlbaum is going to be one of those guys that we're all going to be kicking ourselves for not going to see at Cherry Street Tavern for, you know, 10 or 15 bucks. He'll also be in Atlanta on June 23rd at the Earl, and then Third Man Records in Nashville on June 24th. So there are plenty of opportunities to see him over the summer. Should be a pretty good show. Coming up next, we only got time for just a few more. I went on kind of a deep dive of, current bands that make just rock music, which is surprisingly hard to find. This is a band that is, I guess, making the rounds on social media. I've had a lot of people send this to me. This is an EP from 2024 from the band Feel. This song is In the Garden. 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

That was The Velvet Daydream with The God Sing For You off of their 2026 album, Smoke and Mirrors, that just came out. You also heard the band Feel with In the Garden, and man, they got some younger bands out here just ripping it. Just absolutely ripping those guitar solos and kind of hearkening back to an era before they were born. So thought that was pretty fun. Thank you guys so much for joining us once again. I'll be here again 1 to 3 tomorrow. We'll be listening to some tunes and hanging out, having a good time. Until then, hope you folks have a great rest of your day, and I'll play you out with a classic just for good measure. Thanks for tuning in, folks. We'll see you again tomorrow. Take it easy.

0: 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We will see you there.
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2: I'm Ray Bassett, and today on Scenic Roots, transforming education in and through the arts.
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5: Everything has the basis in storytelling, and so much of that falls into the recall that we're looking to see as we prepare these learners for kindergarten.
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7: Live from NPR News, I'm Lakshmi Singh. Congress returns to Washington this week after a Memorial Day break, but the problems they left behind have not gotten any easier. Here's NPR's Eric McDaniel.
8: In order to pass a party-line bill to fund immigration enforcement operations for the rest of Trump's term, the rules say Senate Republicans have to allow Democrats the chance to put amendments up for a vote. That's become a problem. Democrats are planning an amendment to ban President Trump's new fund of taxpayer dollars for those claiming to be victims of politically motivated prosecutions. And GOP leaders think the amendment has more than enough Republican support to pass. It's an awkward situation for the party in power and one that could provoke the ire of the president. Some hoped the president would walk away from what he describes as an anti-weaponization fund while lawmakers were back home meeting with constituents. That didn't happen. Eric McDaniel, NPR News, Washington.
7: The Democrats' path to regain control of the Senate runs in part through Maine, but the presumptive Democratic nominee's past is complicating matters. Reports have surfaced that Graham Plattner exchanged sexually explicit messages with multiple women outside of his marriage. The Wall Street Journal says his wife, Amy Gertner, disclosed the past texting to her husband's campaign as part of a process checking for any risk to his bid for Senate. Before the weekend revelations, Plattner spoke with NPR's Morning Edition about another controversial matter, a skull and crossbones tattoo resembling a Nazi SS symbol. Plattner says he didn't know that when he got the tattoo in 2007.
9: That motif I have seen on French Foreign Legion units. Mm-hmm. I have seen it on U.S. Special Forces ODAs. I've seen it on other Marines. Skulls and crossbones of a myriad of versions are, for fairly obvious reasons, incredibly popular in combat units throughout history. So that's why.
7: U.S. Senator Cory Booker of New Jersey is among the Democrats to raise concerns about Plattner's past, saying, quote, he has questions to answer. Only one crossing into Gaza is open for aid and commercial goods. NPR's Anas Baba in Gaza reports on how the closure of a second crossing has affected the flow of aid into the war-torn territory.
10: The UN says Israel has only allowed commercial goods and aid to enter Gaza through a single crossing since May 24th. Israel's military says the Karim Shalom crossing is all Gaza needs. Israel's military unit, known as KOGA, told NPR there is no need for more crossings because 600 trucks a day are entering through the Karim Shalom crossing, which Israel controls. Gaza's borders authorities dispute that, and UN figures show just 225 of its 8 trucks have entered Gaza over the past 9 days, when 2 crossings were open. The UN says a fifth of Palestinians in Gaza eat only 1 meal a day. It told NPR all crossings need to be open for far more supplies to get through.
7: That's Anas Baba. It's NPR. Anthropic, maker of Claude artificial intelligence models, says it confidentially filed a proposal today with the Securities and Exchange Commission to possibly go public. It says moving forward with an initial public offering would depend on market conditions and other factors. The number and price of shares have yet to be determined. Anthropic has experienced booming growth over the past year. Last week, its funding round closed at a more than $960 billion valuation, far surpassing rival OpenAI. As things cost more, Americans are putting less aside. Federal data show the personal savings rate has fallen to the lowest level in years. NPR's Amy Held has details.
11: Inflation is around a three-year high. Wages have not kept up, and nearly half of U.S. households are struggling to afford the basics. A year ago, the personal savings rate was 5.8%. By March, it was down to 3.2%. And in April, the latest reading, it had fallen to 2.6%, according to the Bureau of Economic Analysis.
12: It's one of the lowest rates in the past 65 years.
11: Heather Long is chief economist at Navy Federal Credit Union.
12: We're seeing people turning more to credit cards and personal loans and buy now, pay later. We can see some early signs of pullback in home improvement and also in healthcare.
11: Long says she expects things to get tighter into the second half of the year. Amy Held, NPR News.
7: Gas prices remain high as part of the fallout of the Iran war. Average price for a gallon of regular gas, $4.32. It's NPR News.
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2: This is Scenic Roots. I'm Ray Bassett. Thanks for joining us. Here on our campus, the University of Tennessee at Chattanooga, the Arts-Based Collaborative aims to build bridges beyond the classroom to transform education in and through the arts. 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Robin, thanks for joining us.
15: Thank you so much for having me. Happy to be here.
2: Glad to have you here. Tell us what brought you to Chattanooga.
15: I came to Chattanooga in order to work as an instructional coach and an educator at Howard Connect Academy. That was in 2019 when Howard Connect was opening as a brand new middle school, and we had the idea to transform middle grades education. And I came on as a founding member of that team to innovate the curriculum and find great teachers and help that school flourish. And our first class of sixth graders is graduating high school this May.
2: And you came here from Austin.
15: That's right, from Austin, Texas, where I was a middle school educator, where I taught world languages and global issues, contemporary issues, things like that. It was really fun.
2: How did you get into education?
15: That's kind of a funny story. My mother was an educator, and watching her work so hard and love her job, but also living sort of on the margins, I was confident I would not be an educator. I wanted more stability financially, so I thought I would be an attorney, and I worked at a law firm. I applied to law school, and I, for various reasons, decided to up and move to China and learn Chinese. And I spent my 5 years in China learning Chinese. And when I came back, much to my surprise, they wanted to hire me to teach Chinese to middle school students. And I thought, well, why not? Let's just give it a try. And then I called my mom and said, Mom, I don't know if you're going to be surprised or not, but I'm a teacher and I love it. And she said, I'm not surprised one bit. I was expecting this call for many years.
2: And you arrived here in Chattanooga, as I did, not long before the pandemic.
15: Right, just in time for the pandemic. Yeah, I started with Howard Connect in late August, early September of 2019. And then that following March of 2020, we would be closed down for the pandemic and transition to online classes and virtual, all kinds of interesting adaptations.
2: And like me, we both had to deal with this as we were both getting to know this community.
15: Absolutely. It was very challenging to make friends or find my people here because we were all sort of on lockdown. And
3: to your credit, I'll say that Scenic Roots was a big part of my learning about Chattanooga, understanding Chattanooga, who's here, what are they doing, what kind of amazing advocacy work was being done. So it was a really great way for me to tap in and tie in. And later I would meet people that I heard on the show and say, hey, I heard you on Scenic Roots. I know all about your career.
16: And I thank you for that. And it's been good to get to know you in whatever role that you have served here in our community. And that includes public media for a number of years after Howard Connect. You were at our public media partner here in Chattanooga in the Tennessee Valley, WTCI-PBS.
3: Absolutely. I was so blessed to land at WTCI to coordinate their educational programming, and that was in time for Ready to Learn grant, which was an amazing federal grant, a three-year grant that I was working on to provide outreach services to community members, so to families and to children and to educators, to help them tie in literacy and mathematics and arts and lots of joyful learning experiences. So that was really an amazing and incredible opportunity. And the folks at WTCI are incredible and supportive, and I loved working there for real.
16: And now you are at Arts Build. What's your role there?
3: It's a big role. I actually partnered with the person in this role when I was at WTCI. So we had worked very closely together. So this was a pretty smooth transition in terms of understanding what educational aspects were happening. I work on the Imagine program, which offers free field trips to Hamilton County students K through 5. We provide busing and ticketing so that

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1: Absolutely. Working with the team at Arts-Based Collaborative and Angela Dittmar and the team there has been really a monumental part of the work that I've done both at WTCI and at Arts Build. And we offer teacher trainings together. We worked collaboratively with Hamilton County Schools and Public Education Foundation to offer Creative Connect, which are micro grants and macro grants for teachers, allowing them to make more space for arts innovation in their curriculum. That has been really fun to see. So we brought in community artists to work with teachers to innovate these experiences for students and then to fund those experiences with the help of Lyndhurst Foundation and the Public Education Foundation. So that has been really wonderful. Arts-Based Collaborative also, when I was at WTCI, tapped into a lot of the family engagements that we were having at community centers. So teaching artists would come in and work with families to do movement or visual arts and music. And it was incredible to see the teaching artists just playing and having fun with parents and kids, but also weaving that instruction in there so seamlessly. Every summer, we have like a 2 or 3 day training for educators where we bring in teaching artists, local teaching artists, as well as some Tennessee teaching artists to kind of help educators understand how the arts can help them accomplish some of their goals, which might be furthering student engagement. It might be building more inquiry in their classroom. And it also could be just teaching something that students don't really resonate with and kind of making it a little bit more exciting for them.
2: Talk more about what ABC at UTC uniquely offers to this campus, uniquely offers to this community.
1: I think the Arts-Based Collaborative is really unique in a variety of different ways, right? You can look more superficially, I guess, at their location, right? They're located on the UTC campus. That comes with a lot of amazing resources and humans. And they're also housed inside of the Challenger Center, which is a beautiful space.
2: And right across the street from the studio where we're now speaking.
1: Absolutely. I could throw a rock over there. not that I would. But yeah, the Challenger Center is a beautiful space. But once you get further into that, you can see Angela Dittmar's experience and leadership at Arts-Based Collaborative. It's really a very holistic approach to education, to arts education. She works with anyone and everyone to help them figure out the way that the arts works for them. And she's a professional at creating that sort of content and curriculum guidance and helping educators tap in. And then she has this, if you go peel the onion back one more layer, she has this incredible roster of teaching artists who are local arts professionals who are teacher trained, and they're amazing. They can do music, they can do movement, they can bring visual arts integration into any space. So it's kind of this multifaceted approach, right? You get curriculum support, you get UTC's resources and the library, for example. The UTC library is incredible and they bring what they bring. So there's all of that. And then there's just this amazing roster of humans that do all types of things. We have Emma Collins who comes in and she can do Shakespearean things. And we have Jennifer Daniels who sing songs on the guitar about math for kids. And we have Tanqueray Harper, who is a wonderful photographer, but also a great movement artist and a flow artist. And you have Rachel, who does music and helps us understand how rhythm and drumming go together with mathematics. And so there's just this rich offering of artists and arts-based teaching and pedagogy and support and resources and just a cool location.
2: And when we say teaching artists, these are local artists who are teaching artists of a national caliber under the umbrella of Wolf Trap.
1: It's amazing. And any educator who's listening to this, if you're an in-home educator or you're a charter school educator, a public school educator, you have access to these resources. I mean, you know, Angela's really approachable and you can reach out to her and say, hey, I'm interested in what does it look like to have a residency in my educational environment? And she can help you work through that. There are teaching artist residencies where they can come into your space once a week for a certain amount of time and help you enrich the content that you're already working on with kids, just using a little bit

0: more of an arts focus. So I think that's the best part is that, you know, Angela's so approachable and the team is so approachable that they might get any kind of number of strange requests and do their best to kind of make it happen as well as they can or lead you to the place where you might be able to get the support you need.
1: There are challenges for the arts. There are also opportunities for the arts. How does ABC at UTC, how does the work that creatives such as yourself at Arts Build make a difference in navigating those challenges, opening the door to those opportunities?
0: The main answer to your question really is just that community, the collaborative community that we have. We have so many people in the city of Chattanooga who love arts. Even if they don't do it professionally, they do it in their free time. They moonlight as a poet or, you know, I mean, everyone is an artist. And I keep saying this over and over again, everyone's an artist, even people who don't think they are. So that community is so important in navigating challenges. We can lean on each other. We can ask each other for wisdom and advice. And if we can't navigate the challenge, we can just sit down and do art together. And that can be very therapeutic. So I think that the arts community here, and I come from a really arts strong community. And moving to Chattanooga, that was one of the things that impressed me right off the bat was how artistic our city is, how loving we are toward the arts, and how vibrant our arts scene is, and how much community is built through the arts and with the arts. So I think that is our huge advantage of living in Chattanooga, especially for a smaller city. It has an art scene that's on par with Houston or St. Louis, or, you know, it's just got this beautiful, flourishing art scene. And artists are really, really interested in and welcoming of working with educators, working with students, working with families. They are always welcoming of those opportunities. So I think that's also another beautiful aspect is that they're not just creating art in a vacuum for themselves or to generate income. They're also willing to share their art form or willing to share their approach or their love for the arts with community because it matters.
1: When you're not on the job, so to speak, what art do you create?
0: I really have always been a dancer. I love to dance. Anyone who knows me knows that I love Michael Jackson. I was born in 1983 and Thriller had come out briefly before I was born. And so my entire life was Michael Jackson. I loved watching him dance. I loved videotaping him and learning the moves. I loved Janet Jackson and her dancing. I just have been into dance. My son now dances with the Pop-Up Project at his elementary school and they performed to Michael Jackson. And it just made me so happy. Dance is just such a wonderful mechanism for all different types of self-expression and therapy. And I also write poetry. I love to write poetry. Shout out to Marsha Mills from Rhyme and Chat, who is the first person to ever get me to read one of my poems out loud, though I have written for 2 decades. I've never read one out loud. But she took me to the Chattanooga Girls Leadership Academy for Women's History Month and encouraged me to read my poem in front of a group of young women. And I did, and it was empowering and beautiful. And the space that Rhyme and Chat creates for poets is really so welcoming and warm that you're, you know, willing to do something scary.
1: And for people who want to learn more about the Arts-Based Collaborative here at UTC, ABC at UTC, people can go online at utc.edu/arts-based-collaborative. 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
0: Artsbuild.com. Or you can just stop by or visit us, come see our gallery space. We have open houses that are happening once a month. You can go on our website and sign up for an open house and just come on into our space and learn from us what we do and how we do it and ask questions and get to know us.
1: All right. Robin, thanks so much.
0: Thank you so much.
2: One jam with a ukulele can lead to another. This past school year in Hamilton County, a ukulele club began to take shape at Hickson Middle School here in Chattanooga. Stephanie Smith is an English as new language specialist at Hickson. Jennifer Daniels is a musician, storyteller, and a Wolf Trap teaching artist through the Arts-Based Collaborative here at UTC.
1: Jennifer, Stephanie, thanks for joining us.
3: Happy to be here.
4: Yeah, glad to be here.
1: Tell us about the ukulele club.
4: Hickson Middle School, a couple of years ago, implemented clubs once a week for 45 minutes. The students can choose from sports, music, art, technology. There's all different kinds of clubs. And I was inspired to start a ukulele club because I went last summer to Arts Build's teacher training that they do with the Arts-Based Collaborative at UTC every year. And the guest speaker was a ukulele player from North Carolina. And she taught me how to play a song in one day on the ukulele. And it was so much fun. I said, wouldn't this be a fun thing to teach students? So I applied for an Arts Build grant, and there wasn't enough money to go around. And then I got in touch with my good friend Angela at the Arts Space Collaborative. And she says, you know, the Tennessee Arts Commission has a $3,000 grant that's a one-page application, and you're sure to get the money. And 5 minutes later, I wrote the grant, and 2 weeks later, I had the money.
1: And that artist that you mentioned, Kelly Jolly.
4: Yes, yes, and she was wonderful. Like I said, she was a wonderful teacher because I'm a musician, and I can read music and stuff, but I play flute and piano, and I've always struggled with string instruments because, especially like guitar, the strings are so hard on your fingers and stuff. And I thought, well, ukulele, that's something I can do. It's not as hard on the body. But, like I said, having virtually no string experience, she was still able to teach me how to play three chords enough to create my own blues song. And it was so much fun. Like I said, the students would love this.
1: And then through the Arts-Based Collaborative here at UTC, right across the street from us in the Challenger Center here on campus, you got connected with Jennifer.
4: Yes, who is a wonderful teaching artist and has really taken the lead in this club. And like I said, I'm learning right along with the students. I'm best served. We've got a keyboard and I do accompaniment on the piano. So my knowledge of ukulele hasn't grown as much yet. I'm about on par with the students. But Jennifer, you know, she's got a wonderful personality and she sits down there and she engages the kids. And when they get a little distracted, she starts playing a song and they just stop. And they just listen, and they're fascinated.
3: That's because I play a song about them.
4: Yes.
3: If they want to sneak off to see who is in the gym, because maybe it's that guy they've been hoping to talk to, then we write a little song about him, you know. Who is in the gym? Is it that guy that we will not name? And so, of course, we are just acting a fool. But that brings it back, and I'm like, well, okay, let's write a song. You don't want to do Happy Birthday or whatever we happen to be learning with our few chords. Then let's make up a song. Let's talk about that guy in the gym.
4: Works every time.
1: And while talking about that guy in the gym and other people and other things, talk about the experience that the students are having and what they're learning from that, what you can see right then and there in real time, what they're learning.
3: Sure. So I always go by this whole 80% rule. They teach teaching artists. Maybe they teach everybody this, that whatever you bring into the room is yourself, you know, 80% yourself, and whatever grace you have to offer or whatever that interpersonal thing is. I want to connect with those kids and I want to light them up. So that we have one child who is very, almost painfully introverted, right? And so we want him to get talking right away. We bring the drum in, we're making him drum and say his name and something about himself. And pretty soon all the kids are doing the same thing and we're laughing. So I'm hoping that just this interpersonal, interconnected thing that we've got going will translate into freedom of expression and learning chords, which are not as important as being part of the community.
4: And one thing that's really cool to me, I mean, that I've always known, having always been a musician, music is a language. And we've got two of my English as a new language students, one who's Vietnamese and one who's Spanish, are in the club. And like I said, music, they're learning of third language. They're learning how to communicate with music. And they're probably the two that are the most into it of anybody, is the Vietnamese and the Hispanic girl.
1: This learning experience pays off when it comes to other learning experiences that they're having, which have nothing to do with music.
4: Yeah, they're learning skills and they're learning how to communicate. And I mean, like I said, however you can communicate, I mean, that's one thing about being an ENL teacher. You know, I get up there and I act a fool to act things out. And I, for my Spanish kids, I use a few Spanish words and bend over backwards, showing them pictures and stuff like that, because English is such a difficult language. Well, music is just another way to get the message across.
1: And Jennifer, how has this experience so far compare with other experiences you've had as a teaching artist?
3: I get to write with a lot of ages, you know, all through, well, kids through adults. But my work with UTC is generally with the littles, pre-K through first, sometimes even with infants over at Little Miss Mag, which is its own fun. But to be with the middle schoolers they're just at that fun, pivotal age where sometimes they feel a little gawky themselves. Sometimes they want to act pretty cool, and maybe they're not into it. Like, how do I get myself into it without looking uncool? But so I try to convince them how cool I am, and sometimes that's a tough job. But once I do, or how very uncool.
4: Teachers aren't cool. I try to be cool to my kids every day. It's a losing battle.
3: Oh, no. They have a gift in Stephanie. She is so much fun. She is a super fun teacher. But anyway, once I convince them how cool I am, I'm like, now, this is great. Now we're going to learn to be rock stars together, you know? And we just, I think me being a goofball and able to be free in what I'm doing and draw out some laughter helps them to be a little more free.
1: Talk more about what's next to explore through the club. Now that the students are involved and you're getting them hooked on this.
4: Yeah, we were just talking about this earlier because it would be great if I could get the grant again next year. And now that we have the ukuleles, like the ukuleles and the keyboard, that was a big expense. So a lot of the money could go towards having Jennifer. You know, we can't have Jennifer every day. We can't afford her. But if we had the money next year, she could be there every week. We were talking about maybe we could get some kind of insurance on the ukuleles so the kids could actually take them home to practice them so they could pick it up quicker. Because one of the biggest challenges we have is having it one day a week for 45 minutes and trying to remember from week to week what you learned the week before. So if we could get some kind of insurance to be able for the kids to take the ukuleles out, maybe more music, maybe more instruments, maybe make it bigger, expand it. So I would love to be able to get the grant again and have Jennifer be able to come back and be there all the time.
1: And Jennifer, let's bring this back around to the Arts-Based Collaborative here at UTC, what I call ABC at UTC. Talk about how this club is just one example of the work that teaching artists such as you do with and through that collaborative.
3: Right. Another Hickson school, we went to Hickson Elementary. That time I did it with Rick Rushing, and we had a blues week. So we took, I think, every single grade every single day for a week. Is that right? That sounds like a monstrous undertaking, but I think that's right. And then on Friday, we had written blues songs, country songs for each class, and then we did a big Friday concert, right? So we're trying to bring in this idea that music's for everybody, that it's a very community-based, fun time that anybody can have, and you can express yourself. Our work at Barger Elementary right now is also about wellness. They've had a lot of losses in their community, and so we want to go in there and bring the music to them into the curriculum, yes, but even more into their hearts, so that just teaching that arts can help bring about different wellness, especially mental health.
1: And for people who want to learn more about the Arts-Based Collaborative here at UTC, they can go online to utc.edu/arts-based-collaborative. Jennifer, Stephanie, thanks so much.
3: Thanks, Ray.
4: Thank you, Ray.
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2: This is Scenic Routes. I'm Ray Bassett. Where early learning meets teaching artists, everyone has a chance to grow. Our campus, the University of Tennessee at Chattanooga, is now the home of the Little Miss Mag Early Learning Center here in Chattanooga. Last fall, the center hosted Emma Collins of Scenic City Shakespeare for an arts integration residency in Taylor Winnie's classroom. Emma is a Wolf Trap teaching artist through the Arts-Based Collaborative here at UTC. I spoke with Taylor, Emma, and Josie Bailey, an art education major at UTC who observed the residency as part of her research.
1: Taylor, Emma, Josie, thanks for joining us.
6: Thank you for having us.
7: Thank you.
1: Taylor, tell us more about Little Miss Mag.
7: Little Miss Mag is UTC's early learning center where we teach kids that are 6 weeks old to 5 years old.
2: in recent years, it has come under the umbrella of UTC. Talk more about that.
7: It is now Little Miss Mag at UTC. We did that 2 years ago, and I have now been at the site for 1 year.
2: And along the way, you have worked with artists such as Emma.
6: Yes, I was so lucky to get to be in the classroom, in two classrooms at Little Miss Mag this year with Wolf Trap Residencies with my work at the Arts Space Collaborative. And we had a wonderful time in their very small and specialized classrooms. Ms. Taylor's curriculum is very specific, and we were able to utilize our Wolf Trap methods, bringing in everything that she does normally and enhancing them with our arts integrated methods.
2: Taylor, share some lesson themes and highlights of this curriculum.
7: The time that Emma was here was during our winter and holiday theme units. So that past December and November. So there's so many things that we could lead off of. We led off of starting with Thanksgiving. We had a Thanksgiving feast where we helped prepare a feast and walked around the room. And we went on sleigh rides, horse-drawn sleigh rides, and had snowball fights and turned into penguins and all the things.
6: So I'm a theater-based teaching artist, and everything I do centers in storytelling, which really marries well with the literacy standards we're working on pre-kindergarten with all of these learners. So it's just a pleasure to create a living story in the classroom using musical instruments, the kids' ideas, and it really shows a lot of initiative at a young age.
2: Josie, tell us more about you.
8: I'm an art education major. I'm a junior here at UTC, and I partnered with Angela to work on a research project within ABC and working with the Wolf Trap teaching artists. So I went and observed Ms. Taylor's classroom and Ms. Perlene's classroom at Little Miss Mag with Emma as the teaching artist. And so I observed kind of how the students were responding to the integrated lesson and how the students were learning in both their regular curriculum and the arts integrated curriculum. And from that, I pulled a research question and did some outside research, kind of integrating the observations into that. And I made a research project based on the observations. And it is about kind of play as pedagogy and how these arts integrated lessons put play at the forefront of learning. And it allows for a lot of more developmental practice that the children are learning. They're meeting their developmental milestones, and they're kind of moving towards more advanced milestones in this kind of play-centered learning.
2: Talk more about things that the students learned mm-hmm. and things that each of you learned.
7: We learned a lot of ways to keep the kids engaged, keep them moving, while also teaching the lesson. And that's really where Emma came in and played a huge role in that. I began with kind of having a fear of them getting up and moving around and being able to bring it back around. Because, you know, three-year-olds. Emma was like, nope, let's try it. And I said, sounds good. So we got that, and we went around the room in a big circle. And we always somehow managed to end up right back where we were and stay on task. And the kids did amazing. They pulled those creative minds. They helped us think of things and made it to where they were still using that prior knowledge that they had learned from our day-to-day stuff and act it out and use their creativity to do all of these things.
6: That was what I took from it as well, was the physicalization of the storytelling. Moving around the room, beginning, middle, end, adding a sound effect for each stop really allowed us some freedom with the story and to get back to our home base at the end. Mm-hmm. So it allowed for, you had a very clear beginning, middle, end. The story is led by the learners. And for me, having that immediately be physicalized in our bodies was a lot more natural than sitting on our spots and telling a story. We were moving around and creating it in the space.
8: Yeah, something that really stood out to me was how the learners like just took hold of the story and totally expanded it. So Emma would start with like very simple visualizations that got them kind of in the mood. And like there'd be a few students that just fully like went loose. And there was one student who made this story about a bear, and they went all around the classroom and followed this bear story. And so it's so interesting to see like what they can grasp onto and what prior knowledge they're using to then build their own stories and use what Emma's teaching them to build these full storytelling paths and visualizations.
2: Talk about changes that you've seen in the students or the classroom that have occurred because of the residency.
7: These kids are so much more creative, and their dramatic play is so much more creative. Again, just the way they're able to storytell I had two girls in my home living center this morning who were having a wedding. One was the bride. They did their vows and then they had dances and it was just really cool. And I'm like, look at those skills. Miss Emma helped me teach those skills.
6: Sometimes we lose storytelling. We lose it very quickly when we get into school and have a lot of things that we have to do in elementary school through our entire education. So the ability to play and to storytell freely makes such a difference at a young age.
8: Yeah, I think like one of the big things I looked at was how much we prioritize like kindergarten readiness and standardized assessments within K through like 5 early education. And really, there's so many other benchmarks and milestones that are being met in this early learning process that we aren't standardizing, such as like dramatic play or narrative negotiation, which is happening in Miss Emma's like storytelling path. So I think it's really interesting how we're able to make it recognizable in this early learning center.
7: Yes, you went into how important early learning is because things that were taught in kindergarten are now being taught in pre-K and preschool. It's wild how much they are learning.
6: For their social emotional development as well, you can see the teamwork and the learners working together. And that's something that they're just really starting to engage with in this preschool age. So seeing them work together to solve a problem, to whose direction in the story are we going to take, is really huge and wonderful to witness. It's really interesting how you can take an interest of a learner and make it the focus of a story. Because
7: we had one learner who
6: loved the polar bears. Wore a polar bear shirt on one of the first days. Mm-hmm. And so as we started these winter lessons, the polar bear became the main character. And all the other learners kind of were supportive of that wish as well. So we could all become polar bears. And the polar bear was the character in the story.
7: We were able to take that interest and go from there to build it into other things. So we started out as the polar bear crunching through the snow, and we went on our canoe ride through the icy cold Arctic waters, and then we turned into penguins.
6: And these all had musical instruments that we pulled to make really delightful sound effects as we were going through each of these motions.
7: And some sound effects were just their mouths.
6: Absolutely.
7: Crunch,
6: that's the best
7: crunch,
6: thing is, what sound does this make? And then you get the most interesting answers. And then you get to come back together and recall that whole story that you built together, which then reinforces it all the more.
1: The experience that you have all been talking about here, Taylor, you're incorporating that into what's going forward with Little Miss Meg.
7: Absolutely. Getting them involved in the storytelling, moving around the room, getting them up and going, and able to still stay focused and learning in the process.
6: And as we go into the summer, we can do that outside.
7: Yes.
1: And for people who want more information about Little Miss Meg and the arts-based collaborative here at UTC, ABC at UTC, go online at utc.edu, search for Little Miss Meg, or search for Arts-Based Collaborative, or search for both. Taylor, Emma, Josie, thanks so much.
6: Thank you.
2: Another destination for young learners here in Chattanooga is the Erlanger eKids Learning Center at Volkswagen. Kristen Jenkins is a team leader and curriculum supervisor there. Tangie Denton is the center's lead teacher for 2.5 to 3-year-olds. Joining them and us again for this conversation, Emma Collins of Scenic City Shakespeare, a Wolf Trap teaching artist through the Arts-Based Collaborative here at UTC.
1: Tangie, Kristen, Emma, thanks for joining us.
8: Thank you.
6: Thank you for having us.
1: Tell us more about the eKids Learning Center.
8: It's a great place for a lot of Erlanger workers, and we also include the outside community, which majority of them are also Volkswagen, since we're right across the street from Volkswagen.
1: And this is for children ages
8: 6 weeks to 5 years old, and then we also have a summer camp that comes in the summer up to 12 years old.
1: And talk more about the experiences that the center provides to these kids.
8: Daily learning, learning how to be a friend, learning how to grow each day. It's a wonderful learning center, from walking, talking, to math, getting ready for kindergarten, all the basics.
1: Both of you have done your work through residencies with the Wolf Trap program, through the Arts-Based Collaborative here on our campus at UTC. Each of you talk more about those experiences and how you're bringing them to the center.
8: I actually signed up to work with Emma thinking that this was an art where we're going to glue stuff to paper. And then Emma comes in and just explodes the excitement with my children. And they look forward each week to singing, dancing, learning how to interpret their feelings with scarves and stuffed animals and
9: creating their own stories with pictures and play and just using their full imagination with different songs and movement. It was just wonderful. Every week, every day is Emma coming. It was fantastic.
1: And Emma, talk more about your role in all this.
6: Absolutely. What we do at Wolf Trap is professionals, arts integration, professional development through facilitation in the classroom. So I'm able to be in the class with Miss Tangi working on these storytelling skills that I work through as a professional artist. Everything from my experience at Scenic City Shakespeare working with adult actors and student actors, I bring in then to my teaching practice with Wolf Trap. So yes, we do so much storytelling work. Everything has the basis in storytelling, and so much of that falls into the recall that we're looking to see as we prepare these learners for kindergarten.
1: And Kristen, talk more about your role in all this.
10: So as curriculum supervisor, I actually helped facilitate the signups for Wolf Trap to see if we could get that, because I wanted to see our teachers learn to bring more hands-on creative experience, the arts, integrate it with their sensory activities, integrate it with math, integrate it with literacy, because the kids learn so much more through that kinesthetic model.
1: As an example, let's talk about a lesson titled Going on a Cat Hunt.
9: 100%. It's all from pictures, and there was a cat in the story that we started pulling out. Of course, they named her Elsa, but we were doing community helpers at the time that we had Miss Emma with us, so we used community helpers to help us find our lost cat, Elsa. We had stories, we had emotions the whole way through. We even had little circles that we pretended to draw to each spot. We had a doctor, we had a fireman, and a policeman. It was fantastic.
6: Yes, we were able to utilize the unit that they had on all of these amazing community helpers and these plastic poly spots that I use in class to become umbrellas when we were walking through the rain, to drive the bus to find our lost cat and get some help from the fireman and the doctor. So all of these tools we use in class, the scarves, the poly spots, any puppets, can be utilized in multiple ways. And so they have different storytelling purposes as we move through beginning, middle, and end, and some sequencing and all of those storytelling sounds and gestures.
1: We should mention that Chattanooga 2.0 provided the support for these residencies. Talk more about how this approach has paid off for students at the center.
9: The recall that they can remember, and we actually do this day through day. We have a new student that started, and we do the hello song that Miss Emma taught us, and that was one of the first things they wanted to do for our new student was to sing the hello song. Even though he didn't know the song, he clapped and patted his hands with us and waved when it was time to wave to his new friend. So we use it daily a lot, especially Elsa, anytime we have a cat.
1: And Emma, how is this like other storytelling projects through the Arts-Based Collaborative here at UTC, and how is this different?
6: Well, it's always interesting and different being in a center like eKids versus a school. You have different experiences in each place. eKids has a great small class size, so we were able to utilize locomotor movement around the classroom, changing our position to change location so we could move through different experiences like the rain. We're going by bus, we're going by plane, we're going through space. So able to move around the room, which is something I might not do in a larger class, we might use more imagination for that. So it was like a lot of my residencies in terms of storytelling and the tools we used, but different in a way that we were able to explore moving around the room.
1: And how is this program ongoing, and what's on the horizon?
10: We actually had two residencies at our center. So Miss Tangles came out and did one with our pre-K class, and we would like to continue and do more residencies for our other teachers because of the experiences for the teachers and for the children. They learn so much, and I get to see them incorporate it daily. It wasn't just a residency for a few weeks that we did it. It is ongoing. These teachers are still using what they learned from Miss Emma and Miss Tangles in their classroom, and that is so beneficial to our children.
1: And for people who want to learn more about this, they can check out the Arts-Based Collaborative here at UTC at utc.edu/arts-based-collaborative. Tangi, Kristen, Emma, thanks so much.
9: Thank you so
10: Thank
9: much.
10: You.
2: Learning from the arts can cultivate learning beyond the arts. 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Jackson Knowles is Director of National Programs for Mind Pop. 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
1: Jackson, thanks for joining us.
11: Thanks so much for having me today.
1: Tell us more about Mind Pop.
11: Mind Pop is a nonprofit organization based in Austin, Texas. We've been hard at work in Austin building more access to the arts and creative learning for kids in that city. After 10 years of doing that at a big systems level, we've started to share what we've learned with communities across the country. So we work across the U.S., increasing access to the arts for all kids.
1: Give us some examples.
11: I work in Albuquerque, New Mexico, some different cities in Alabama, here in Chattanooga, providing professional learning to teachers, helping them use the tools of the arts to advance academic learning. We also work at a policy level with fine arts directors and arts departments to make sure that all four art forms are being offered to all kids. All kids have access to that kind of work, K through 12. And we also work a lot with community artists, making sure that a part of a comprehensive arts education includes getting to work with artists from the community and learn from the great folks that exist in everybody's neighborhood.
1: And how are you drawn to the arts?
11: I come from a family of musicians, so that was always a part of my life, a part of my household. And then I was a dancer for many years and performed as a modern dancer through most of my 20s. So it's always just been a part of how I was able to interact with the world around me.
1: And then what brought you to Mind Pop?
11: I lived in New Orleans for 12 years, and that's where, for me, my work as an artist really intersected with a growing interest in education, supporting public schools. So I worked at a high school arts conservatory in New Orleans for 10 years and really got to know the community there and got really interested in not only fine arts learning, but also the ways that creativity can really impact a rich education for a young person. So when my family moved to Austin in 2014, Mind Pop was just a natural fit.
1: What are some things that you've learned at Mind Pop that most people would not realize about the arts or education in the arts?
11: I think that it's very easy to think that education in the arts is for like an arts kid or an arty kid, or that it's for professional training to become a professional artist one day. For me, a big part of our work at Mind Pop is about what the arts can do for every learner and what it is that creativity opens up for every kid. And that each of us learn in all different kinds of ways and different kinds of moments. So being able to explore your learning through music or through visual art, even through dance, is something that is a powerful learning tool for every learner.
1: And Mind Pop is based in Austin, but you are now in Albuquerque.
11: Yes.
1: Explain that.
11: Well, you know, I'm a two-career family. So my husband is a professor and got a faculty position at the University of New Mexico. So we decided to make the move. And it was right at a moment that it was making sense for Mind Pop to have someone in a full-time position focusing on our national work. So that's when I shifted my work from what was very Austin-focused to more of a national focus.
1: Talk more about your connection to Chattanooga.
11: I grew up in Nashville, and I had a friend who would summer in Monteagle. So I used to drive to Monteagle every summer, and we'd come down to Chattanooga all the time to hang out. Also, fun fact, in the 1980s, when I was a kid, this was where all the good shopping was. So my friends and I would drive to Chattanooga when we wanted to get cool outfits.
1: And then talk more about your visit now.
11: So I am so excited to be here in Chattanooga today. Arts Build brought in Mind Pop to come and work with classroom teachers as well as artists from the community on our arts-based teaching strategies. So we have a toolkit of instructional strategies we call creative teaching. It's all about using the tools of the arts in academic classrooms to advance learning. So it really is just about good teaching, using the tools of creativity to advance whatever it is the teacher's learning goal is of that particular moment.
1: What's an example?
11: One example would be, let's say, statues. That is a drama-based strategy that we use. And let's say you're working in a science classroom and are wanting to understand the water cycle. We would ask students to, first, you know, we would talk about what we know about the water cycle and really ground ourselves in that information, and then invite the students themselves to create statues that represent the different elements of the water cycle. The student is the creator of the statue, but then they also become the interpreter of the statue. So they might look at each other's model that they've made with their bodies and describe the lines, the shapes, and the forms of those statues. It's really like a data gathering process. And then they can talk about, how does that statue represent collection, for example? And then the student has a really rich answer to how that statue represents collection. So it helps them really understand and remember the content in a much deeper way.
1: As you were saying earlier about the arts are not only for art kids, the arts community, so are strategies such as this when it comes to teaching about the arts.
11: That is exactly right. One of the great joys of my work is getting to connect with teachers across the country, and they see this work and it sparks something for them of what they learned about what good teaching looks like that they've always kind of known. But I feel that creative teaching gives these really concrete tools to unlock those great learning moments that make teaching joyful. To really see your kids think deeply or say something that surprises you, really be engaged deeply with the content. And so really it's not at its core about the arts. It's about good teaching and good learning and giving teachers like this concrete tool to add to their kit to make it happen on a daily, regular basis.
1: Who are artists, teachers, others that you look back to in the work you do now as mentors for you?
11: I had a dance teacher growing up. Her name is Donna Rizzo. She was the artistic director of the Tennessee Dance Theater. She was my dance teacher when I was a kid. She always took us so seriously as artists. When I was 6 years old, she would say, "You are a performer. You are a professional." And just take us seriously in a certain kind of way. And also invite us to create the dances. And I feel like that way of being respected and honored as a young person was so important to me personally growing up and really does infuse the way that I think about my work today.
1: And for people who want to learn more about MindPop, where can they go online?
11: They can go to mindpop.org and learn all about our work in Austin, Texas and across the country.
1: And for more about Arts Build here in Chattanooga and Hamilton County, people can visit artsbuild.com. Jackson, thanks so much.
11: Thank you for having me.
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2: 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I'm Ray Bassett.

0: Chattanooga Strings is a youth symphony program for the next generation of string musicians. Ben Van Winkle and Brian Eastroud Watson are the co-founders. Brody Thompson is an intern with the program.
1: Chattanooga Strings is the newest youth orchestra in Chattanooga. Right now it is solely string bass, of course, so violins, violas, cellos, and basses. Although some of the original vision is to include other types of strings like harps and guitars, mandolins, piano, and we have hopes, some loose plans of how to incorporate those instruments as well. But right now it is solely a youth orchestra for string players, and it was originally kind of designed to fill a need for some students who needed an orchestral opportunity in Chattanooga.
0: And Brody, you're one of those students.
2: Yes, I am.
0: Talk more about your experience.
2: As the intern, I arrive relatively early to help set up all of the orchestras, but then I have the opportunity to play with every orchestra. I get to see the experience from a viewpoint that the conductors don't get to see. So I play the violin. I've been playing the violin for 9 years now, but I just recently took up viola just last year. And this internship, actually, Miss Bryany pointed out that it gave me the opportunity, because I played the violin with orchestras in school, that if I played the viola for Chattanooga Strings, I would get an orchestral experience with viola as well.
0: And Brian, you talk more about your role in all this.
3: Vision, along with my friend Ben, about filling the need for young musicians, as young as like 8 years old, because string players tend to start quite a bit earlier than other instruments. But we want students to have the opportunity to socialize. And it's not just having fun and hanging out. It's working on a project together. So I work with the Allegro Orchestra and the Vivo Orchestra. The Allegro is our very beginners, so they're learning how to read music. And it's their very first orchestral experience. Vivo is a little bit more experienced, maybe 3 or 4 years of experience, and those students are playing at the intermediate level. And then Benjamin conducts the Serenade Ensemble, which is for students who are in the high school area, also need more experience before they play with a big orchestra that includes percussion and woodwinds and brass.
0: And Ben, talk more about how the community so far has seen Chattanooga Strings in action.
1: So we've had 4 concerts in our inaugural season, which is something we've both really enjoyed, is to kind of follow the seasons. We had 4 seasons, 4 concerts. And so we've had a really good response from parents and the community to come see those concerts. We've had packed houses at all of them.
3: Our home for both rehearsals and concerts is the First Baptist Church downtown, and they have been very generous to allow us to perform and rehearse in the McEwen Chapel, which is their smaller chapel on campus, which I think holds about 200, 220. And as Ben says, we have, of course, the parents and siblings of the students that are in strings, but at every concert, we have had community members coming, and the feedback that I've gotten from those community members that don't actually have a student on the stage is that it's very exciting, that it's an enjoyable experience to come hear the students and to watch them play.
1: Yeah, so we actually had the initial idea just over a year ago. I think it would have been April last year. And then we were holding auditions within 2 months after that. And I'll speak a little to the initial need. The CYS decided to focus their efforts to be a preparatory orchestra, so to provide an experience for students to play in an orchestra and play music at a high level. And so there were some students that were left without a training orchestra with that decision. We realized we were in the perfect position to fill that need. I've actually taught at First Baptist for 10 years privately, and I've got a great relationship with the faculty, Jeff Parker, Francis Mirandi, really amazing people, do really some great work in our community. And I told Bryony that I thought I knew a way that we could provide an experience in the same place that the kids were already meeting, and we could just do it under the umbrella of the School of Fine Arts at First Baptist, and we'd call it Chattanooga Strings. And then within like a week, we had the foundation of all the groundwork going, and then we started accepting auditions.
0: And talk more about what's coming up.
1: Anybody who's interested right now is that auditions are June 8th. For the next season. We do have some alternative dates, which would be June 22nd and August 3rd, because there's been some people who can't make it to the June 8th one, but that's what we've been calling our primary audition day. If you or a student would like to audition, you can find the music at ChattanoogaStrings.org right now, and everything you need is in an audition packet that you could download. And then what you'd be signing up for is we meet on Mondays, and our next season will start on August 17th. And then that would grant them a position in the orchestra and the ability to play in the concerts with the students. And the audition music, I'll say, is a great way for your student to find out which orchestra they will fit into. It's relative to the level of difficulty of the music we'll be playing is the audition music that they will need to prepare. And we recommend that you shoot for the stars on that. If you think something's a little too hard, that's probably the one you want to try for, and then we'll place you accordingly.
0: And the website, again?
1: ChattanoogaStrings.org.
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5: Iran says it is suspending all talks with the U.S. because of Israel's expanding occupations in Lebanon and Gaza.
6: Meanwhile, President Trump says he's told the Israeli prime minister to curb the fighting in Lebanon.
5: Today is Monday, June 1st, and this is All Things Considered from NPR News. I'm Elsa Chang.
6: And I'm Juana Summers. This hour, are we entering a golden age for the Second Amendment?
5: Gun rights groups are praising the Justice Department's new efforts to change gun rules.
7: There's no public safety argument for why you would want to eliminate the regulation of stabilizing braces.
6: Also, demand for beef in the U.S. is growing, and beef prices have hit new records.
8: Ranchers keep getting paid less and less for their cattle, but yet your prices at the grocery store keep going higher and higher.
5: And new research on how the brain detects words from a series of sounds.
6: Those stories after this news.
9: Live from NPR News, I'm Lakshmi Singh. President Trump says Israel and Hezbollah militants plan to de-escalate their fight in southern Lebanon. The Republican leader announced on social media that he had spoken with Prime Minister Benjamin Netanyahu today. NPR's Deepa Shivaram has more on that.
10: Netanyahu had ordered Israeli troops to target areas surrounding Beirut. But now Trump says after his call with Netanyahu, there will be no troops going to Beirut and that any Israeli troops on their way, quote, have already been turned back. Trump says he also spoke with representatives from Hezbollah. Israel's increased aggression against Lebanon, which violates the ceasefire agreed on weeks ago, has complicated ongoing talks to end the U.S. and Israel's war against Iran. Iran pulled out of negotiations after Israel's attacks on Beirut. Trump says the talks are continuing with Iran, though, and moving at what he calls a, quote, rapid pace. Deepa Shivaram, NPR News.
9: Further testing what technically still is a U.S.-Iran ceasefire. Today, Washington said the military bombed radar and drone sites in Iran after the Islamic Republic shot down an American drone over the weekend. Iran later said it targeted U.S. soldiers in Kuwait with missiles. The U.S. says it shot down the missiles. A divided federal appeals court has ruled that the administration's policy banning transgender troops from military service is likely illegal, but a ban could still be enforced against those seeking to enlist while the case plays out in court. Today, the three-judge panel of the U.S. Court of Appeals for the District of Columbia Circuit upheld a 2025 lower court ruling against Trump's executive order on constitutional grounds. Several more states hold primaries tomorrow in House, Senate, gubernatorial, and other races for key state offices. Some of the most closely watched contests are in California, where voters will select candidates for governor, lieutenant governor, attorney general, Los Angeles mayor, as well as congressional district seats. Local law enforcement in 11 U.S. cities are making final preparations for the FIFA World Cup starting in 10 days. NPR's Martin Costi reports tournament security efforts getting hundreds of millions of dollars worth of federal support.
11: The federal government has paid for anti-drone technology, training, and police overtime. And that's raised fears in so-called sanctuary jurisdictions that this federal cooperation may also include ICE immigration enforcement. In Seattle, Police Chief Sean Barnes says he's confident that won't happen.
12: They're not a part of this. They're not a part of our planning. They're not a part of our intelligence. We're not sharing any information with them. There's no part of FIFA planning that I'm aware of that intersects with their work.
11: Host cities are also taking precautions to protect fans from potential vehicle attacks by setting up barricades near stadiums and fan event sites. Martin Costi, NPR News.
9: This is NPR. The U.S.'s second largest teachers union is calling for screen bans and AI limits in schools. The plan is called Devices Down, Eyes Up, Hands On. As part of that plan, the American Federation of Teachers President Randy Weingarten describes a drive behind blocking pre-K to second grade students from accessing screens in the classroom.
13: Kids are actually not really applying knowledge. They are acquiring knowledge, but they're not problem solving. They have no, kids are not reading books anymore.
9: But screen time is everything if you've got a potential box office hit. NPR's Bob Mondello checks out two horror films from directors who got their starts making viral YouTube videos.
14: The film Backrooms, about a furniture dealer who discovers a secret door in his showroom.
15: This place builds like a maze. It just goes on and on.
14: Opened this weekend to an astonishing $81 million, the biggest opening ever for an original horror film. Its 20-year-old director is now the youngest filmmaker to have a number one box office hit. And remarkably, Backrooms scoring with patrons primarily in their teens and 20s, did not step on the box office momentum of a fellow YouTuber's horror hit that's playing to that same audience. In a genre where precipitous weekly drops are the norm, Obsession rose for the third consecutive weekend. No wide-release film has done that in a non-holiday week since E.T. the Extraterrestrial in 1982. Bob Mondello, NPR News.
9: U.S. stocks closed slightly higher today. 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
19: 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I'm Juana Summers in Washington.
20: And I'm Elsa Chang in Culver City, California. We are 3 months into the war launched by the U.S. and Israel, and now Iran says it is suspending all talks with the U.S. That is, until Israel stops its, quote, aggression against Lebanon and Gaza. President Trump followed up hours later. He said that he has spoken to Israeli Prime Minister Benjamin Netanyahu and secured a pledge to stop the fighting in Lebanon. Trump insists that talks with Iran will continue at a rapid pace. NPR's Hadil Al-Shalchi joins us now with more. Hi, Hadil.
21: Hello.
20: Okay, so let's start with Lebanon. Tell us more about what's been happening there that's prompted this whole new development from Iran.
21: Right. So Israel ordered new evacuation orders of the southern suburbs of Beirut today ahead of possible airstrikes. Now, those are considered Hezbollah strongholds. And this comes a day after Israeli ground forces reached the deepest point in Lebanon in 26 years. Now, Hezbollah, which is backed by Iran, also fired rockets into northern Israel. President Trump this afternoon said on his social media site that he had spoken to both Israeli Prime Minister Benjamin Netanyahu and via mediators to Hezbollah, and that both had agreed to stop attacking each other. But there's been no confirmation yet by either side.
20: Okay. Well, where had the talks gotten to before today's whiplash developments?
21: Well, President Trump, it actually seemed like he was confident about talks with Iran. Just this morning, he posted on Truth Social also that, quote, Iran really wants to make a deal and it will be a good one for the USA. He went on to say, just sit back and relax. It will all work out well in the end. It always does. But then the semi-official Iranian news agency Tasnim, that has ties to the Islamic Revolutionary Guard Corps, said that Iran was going to hold off those talks. From the beginning, Iran has said Israel has to end its invasion of southern Lebanon, where it's occupied occupy large swaths of land. And the U.S. and Iran said last week they were actually close to a tentative 60-day ceasefire extension and framework to sort of start talks to the end of the war, but the agreement is still waiting on President Trump's approval. And then this morning, the two countries exchanged fire with the U.S. striking Iranian radar sites. Now, Elsa, it's worth remembering that these are preliminary talks aimed at reopening the Strait of Hormuz. Right. And of course, the more contentious issues like restarting nuclear negotiations, those would come later. And there was no immediate confirmation from any senior Iranian officials that the messages, mostly relayed via Pakistan, between the two parties were being suspended. And meanwhile, Iran said that the Strait of Hormuz would continue to be closed, putting even more pressure on Trump as these oil prices rise higher ahead of the midterm elections.
20: Mm-hmm. Okay, well, what about Gaza? Because the two sides declared a ceasefire back in October, which is like more than 7 months ago. But there is still fighting there, right?
21: That's right. So Netanyahu said on Thursday that the Israeli military would be claiming 70% of Gaza. It already has occupied 60% so far. And even though a ceasefire was declared with Hamas last fall, Israel's been systematically bombing the Strip. It says it's targeting Hamas militants who attacked Israel in October 2023. But these airstrikes have also claimed scores of civilian lives. Hamas says these strikes are a clear violation of the ceasefire, and it's one reason that it is refusing to disarm. And that move to lay down its weapons itself is a key condition to moving forward with Trump's plan to rebuild Gaza, which is still in ruins.
20: That is NPR's Hadil Alshalchi. Thank you so much, Hadil.
21: You're very welcome.
2: The same technology used to make COVID vaccines has now led to a new advance in fighting skin cancer. A study published today in the Journal of Clinical Oncology finds an mRNA vaccine is very effective at preventing a recurrence of melanoma when used in combination with Keytruda, an immunotherapy drug. NPR's Allison Aubrey reports.
3: Connie Franchosi recently celebrated her 80th birthday and says her days are packed with things that she loves to do, working in her garden, staying active with her local library, gathering with friends, and playing golf.
22: I have some good shots and some not so good shots, but just enjoy the game and life is good. Life is good.
3: She does not take her health for granted. 6 years ago, she was diagnosed with melanoma, a skin cancer that can be deadly if not detected and treated.
22: And it was considered a late diagnosis. So when they did the surgery, it had spread.
3: She was at high risk of recurrence and was told to watch and wait. But it was more like watch and worry.

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1: Than immunotherapy alone and seems to significantly reduce the risk of death from melanoma. And Maynard says the approach used in this trial is unique.
2: It is a vaccine that, yes, uses mRNA technology, but even more innovative, it is a personalized immunotherapy strategy that's informed by the patient's own tumor.
1: To make the vaccine, scientists sequence a patient's tumor to identify up to 34 molecular fingerprints called neoantigens and then encode them into a custom vaccine.
2: We're trying to harness the power of the immune system early.
1: When the vaccine is injected, the idea is that it trains the immune cells, known as T cells, to recognize and target those specific antigens, giving the immune system a blueprint to attack the cancer. Dr. Sarah Aaron is a dermatologist and skin cancer surgeon who was not involved in the research.
3: I think this is a landmark advance in how we treat these very advanced high-risk melanomas, because for the first time, we're doing immunotherapy with a personalized mRNA to boost the immune response to the patient's unique tumor.
1: The COVID mRNA vaccine was the same for everyone, but she says with this new cancer vaccine, it's possible to be much more targeted.
3: Everybody's melanoma is a little bit different. And so by matching this mRNA treatment to the patient's melanoma, we can really boost the immunotherapy.
1: The vaccine was developed by Moderna, and the clinical trial was conducted with the pharmaceutical company Merck, which markets Keytruda, the immunotherapy drug. A phase 3 trial that includes nearly 1,000 people is underway, and once they have results in the coming months, the goal is to seek FDA approval, explains Moderna's chief development officer, Dr. David Berman. He says the results are very exciting for the company.
4: It's the first time ever in a randomized trial that a cancer vaccine has ever demonstrated a positive result. And the degree of benefit was incredible.
1: He says Moderna's pipeline is full with more research into vaccines for types of lung, kidney, and bladder cancer. Allison Aubrey, NPR News.
5: Beef is a staple of the American diet. Even as retail prices for beef have soared recently, U.S. demand has remained strong. So why is the country's cattle herd the smallest it has ever been in 75 years? For this installment of our series called What's Eating America, where we look at issues of food and affordability, NPR's Joe Hernandez examines why.
6: Reed and Amanda Hall love farming so much, one of their wedding presents was a cow. They named the White Park heifer White Charlie, and earlier this year she was pregnant with her 7th calf.
7: It was the best wedding present because it was the one I kept giving.
6: The Halls own and operate Halstead Farms and Meats in Lexington, Kentucky. And as much as they love what they do, they say it's got its challenges, from growing operating costs and urban sprawl to the difficulty of borrowing money.
8: I think there's still a sector of young people that have an interest in ag, but it's, you know, the barriers to entry to agriculture are huge.
6: It's one of the reasons why the overall number of U.S. beef and dairy cows on farms and ranches in the U.S. has been shrinking. On the first day of this year, there were 86.2 million head of cattle on farms and ranches across the U.S. That's the smallest number since 1951, according to federal data. Bill Bullard, CEO of the cattle and sheep producers group RCAF USA, says more farmers and ranchers are leaving the industry than entering it.
9: We have likewise lost the cows that they once maintained. And so we have seen our herd shrink at an alarming rate for the past several decades.
6: Another factor, the meatpacking market has changed a lot over the years. Texas cattle producer Scott Wilbeck says there used to be butchers everywhere, but now just 4 companies control the vast majority of operations.
10: They set the prices. The ranchers keep getting paid less and less for their cattle, but yet your prices at the grocery store keep going higher and higher.
6: Recently, though, farmers and ranchers say they're getting paid more for their cattle at auction. That's due in part to recent limits on cattle imports from Mexico over the spread of the New World screwworm. But it means more cattle producers are selling their livestock right now, shrinking the overall herd. That may be contributing to higher retail prices, but

0: But it's also a reflection of the harsh realities facing producers, says Jason Clear, an extension beef cattle specialist at Texas A&M University who has about 25 cows of his own.
1: Our expenses have gone up just like your beef prices have gone up, too. I don't want our ranchers to be painted as the bad guys that are the evil, that are making all the money. We're just finally caught up to where we can make a good living now.
0: Yet, even though there are fewer cows on American farms, U.S. meat production is still strong. That's because individually, cattle now weigh more than they did decades ago. And Scott Wilbeck says producers can get the same amount of meat from fewer animals.
2: Back in the 1950s, you were marketing a steer that weighed 1,000 pounds. That steer is now, when they're harvested, they may be 1,300 to 1,500 pounds.
0: The USDA predicts beef prices will rise by 12.1% this year, but the agency found those high prices are not stopping consumers from buying. If consumer demand for beef stays high, farmers and ranchers like the Halls may start rebuilding their herds. But Reed Hall says increasing the size of a cattle herd doesn't happen overnight.
3: You're dealing with a live animal. It's not going to happen in 5 years. You know, I mean, it's going to take time to do it.
0: And he says that will only happen when it makes financial sense for American farmers and ranchers. Joe Hernandez, NPR News, Lexington, Kentucky.
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9: 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I'm Elsa Chang in Culver City, California.
10: And I'm Juana Summers in Zimpeto, Mozambique. We've just arrived at a health clinic on the outskirts of the capital city.
11: I am Nuja.
10: Hi. We're here to meet a doctor who vividly remembers a time when people here lacked access to life-saving HIV/AIDS treatments, even as those same medications were turning the tide on the epidemic in the U.S.
12: We had lots of HIV patients, no treatment at all.
10: This is Dr. Nuja Majid. She now heads up the Zimpeto Dream Clinic. She remembers people in those days were so fearful of the disease, they were transporting sick relatives to the clinic in wheelbarrows.
12: I was working with 60 beds, and 80% of my patients were HIV positive without any treatment.
10: Initially, Majid wanted to be a pediatrician, but after seeing the devastating effects of HIV/AIDS, she says she found her calling.
12: I said, no, I got my, you know, reason of life.
10: While U.S. funding and influence has had a large impact on fighting the HIV epidemic in Africa, this is a place where Italy's influence has had a role. This clinic is one of seven in Mozambique, run by the community of Sant'Egidio. It's an international Catholic organization founded and headquartered in Rome. There's a photo of Pope Francis hanging on the wall. He visited here in 2019.
12: Yeah, when he came here, he came to visit the patients. It was so heart-touching.
10: When he spoke here, he compared healthcare workers to Jesus, saying they deal with the problem in its entirety, restoring dignity to women and children. Dr. Majid says this organization has a storied history in Mozambique.
12: The community of Sant'Egidio is very well known because of the peace.
10: That is, the peace that Mozambique found in 1992 when a bloody civil war was finally over. The peace deal itself was signed at the organization's headquarters. But the war had devastated health infrastructure, and almost immediately, the country was fighting a new battle, the AIDS crisis.
12: There was a lot of stigma. And the people were even not touching the patients, not even feeding them or giving any attention.
11: Just not touching them because they were fearful of contracting the virus themselves.
12: Yes, it was the beginning. It was the very beginning.
10: At one point, Mozambique's health ministry estimated that national life expectancy had fallen to just 38 years. People were dying and children were being orphaned.
12: So when I saw these orphan patients, orphan babies, small babies with the grandmothers, you know, coming to you, the grandmothers don't know how to give the medication.
10: Things started to change in Mozambique in the early 2000s. President George W. Bush launched the President's Emergency Plan for AIDS Relief in 2003. PEPFAR launched after Bush made a moral case for ending the AIDS epidemic. Life-saving antiretroviral drugs became more widely available thanks to PEPFAR and other international partners. Today, the life expectancy in Mozambique has risen to 61 years. Upstairs, a microbiology lab analyzes patient samples to share with other health centers across the country. Program coordinator Flavio Ishmael says this location now serves about 6,000 patients of chronic illness. But he points out the system relies on unstable infrastructure like water and power.
13: Water and power are still struggling in the country. It's still a huge problem.
10: Even in Zimpeto, close to the biggest city in Mozambique, blackouts remain a regular occurrence, and on the day we arrive, massive gas shortages brought on by the U.S. war with Iran are making it harder for patients to get to the hospital and for doctors to visit them.
13: Last week, we had three vehicles on Friday doing the queue all entire day without doing anything else, just trying to have petrol.
11: Just waiting in line to get fuel.
13: Yes.
10: And of course, there is the issue of funding. Last year, the U.S. paused nearly all foreign aid soon after President Trump took office. The Center for Global Development analyzed PEPFAR data and found that more than 100,000 people in Mozambique lost access to HIV medication before the pause was partially lifted.
12: If we don't have this medication, we don't have the reagents, how we can follow the diseases?
10: Even though the community of Sant'Egidio doesn't receive money from the United States government, Dr. Nuja Majid says that her work requires extensive coordination with partners who have lost funding. Her patients came to her in a panic.
12: So we receive even a phone call of our patients, please just keep for us 1 year medication. You know, these kind of things. People was just...
11: Patients were calling you because they were hearing about this.
12: Yeah. So please just keep medication for me. Store some medication for me. I'm coming to take.
10: The U.S. is currently reconfiguring its global health aid distribution and has signed a direct agreement with Mozambique's government to provide financial support over 5 years. Mozambique's health system relies heavily on foreign aid. More than half of its health budget comes from other countries. If international support falls short again, she fears a future that could look more like the past.
12: My fear is going back on that part because you had a hope, you had medication, you know how it is. You saw the paradise, you know? And now you are telling me go back. So, yeah, it's very hard.
10: A paradise built across decades, but still fragile today. This story was supported by the Pulitzer Center.
14: Mm-hmm.
9: Time now for my unsung hero, our series from the team at the Hidden Brain podcast, telling stories of people whose kindness left a lasting impression. Today's story comes from Mike Lopes.
14: My late wife was diagnosed with cancer in 2006, and in 2010, she was coming to the end of her life. One of the downfalls of her chemo is that she went into liver failure, and at the time, she couldn't even recognize who I was or who my sister was, and we were told to bring her into the ER. She didn't know anybody that was around, including me. About a half an hour after she was in the hospital, her chemo nurse, who was her chemo nurse all the time that she was getting chemo, her name's Beverly, and Beverly comes in, and it was the first recognition that my wife knew somebody that was in the room, and she got a big smile on her face. And I asked Beverly, I said, what are you doing here in the hospital? And she said, well, I have to work one or two days a month. And they called me up and told me that Leslie was in the hospital. So I'm taking the first shift with your wife. That just moved me to, like, you wouldn't believe that somebody would come in and on their day off, because their patient was there, and to spend the first 8 hours with my late wife. So I know that when Beverly came in, she was going to be in good hands. And I've never gone back to Beverly and said thank you, but she's my unsung hero. And I'm sure she's the unsung hero for a lot of people. And that's what I got to say about Beverly. Thank you.
9: Mike Lopes lives in Ben Lomond, California. His wife was Leslie Lopes. Since Mike's recording, he's been able to thank Beverly in person. Find more stories of unsung heroes and submit your own at hiddenbrain.org.
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1: Many people in Iran are back online after a three-month internet blackout. 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Now, Iranians are learning about the extent of the damage and death and can now share what they've endured with the world. Hear what they're saying on the next morning edition from NPR News.
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4: From Scenic Roots, I'm Ray Bassett. How should historic preservation spur future growth and development for Chattanooga and all who live here? That's the theme for a town hall meeting hosted by three city council members in partnership with the nonprofit Preserve Chattanooga on Wednesday from 6 p.m. to 7:30 p.m. in the council chambers at 1000 Lindsay Street. Todd Morgan is the executive director of the nonprofit Preserve Chattanooga, which recently launched the process to craft a new preservation plan for this city.
5: A preservation plan really serves as a roadmap for how a community identifies, protects, and celebrates its historic and cultural resources. That includes not only historic buildings, but also neighborhoods, landscapes, archaeological sites, and places that help tell the story of who we are as a community. At its core, a plan is a shared vision document. It helps establish community priorities and provide strategies for how preservation can support broader goals like economic development, tourism, neighborhood revitalization, sustainability, housing, and quality of life. Preservation isn't simply about saving old buildings for nostalgia's sake. It's about recognizing the value of authentic places and ensuring that growth happens in a way that respects Chattanooga's character and history. So the preservation plan will also help identify which historic resources are most important to residents, where opportunities and challenges exist, and what tools or policies may be needed moving forward. That might include education initiatives, it may include incentives for rehabilitation, maybe some neighborhood conservation strategies or heritage tourism opportunities, or just recommendations for future planning and development policies. Most importantly, though, this is going to be a community-driven process. We want residents from across Hamilton County to help shape the vision for how preservation fits into our community's future, and knowing that the goal isn't to stop growth, but to guide growth thoughtfully so that we preserve the places and stories that make Chattanooga unique.
4: Why do we need a preservation plan?
5: Well, as we all know, Chattanooga is growing, and that's a good thing. There are wonderful things happening, such as the opening of the Waymark Hotel recently, the opening of Erlanger Park, that show how we can take our historic resources and incorporate them into new uses. But a lot of the listeners are going to remember that 2025 was a big year. We had several National Register sites either demolished or threatened to be demolished. So if we can come together with a shared vision for where we want to go as a community, that will help us prevent losing some of these special places as we move into the future and continue to grow.
4: Why should the community be involved?
5: Well, we know that preservation works best when it reflects the priorities of the whole community and addresses the most important issues at any given time. So community engagement with this planning process is going to help us identify the places that matter most to Chattanooga residents. It will help us create practical strategies for preserving historic neighborhoods and landmarks, but it will also help ensure that preservation supports a vibrant, inclusive, and growing city.
4: How can the public participate in the planning process?
5: There are going to be many opportunities for the public to participate as we go through this process over the next 6 to 8 months. But immediately, we would love for everyone in the community to take a survey that our consultants have prepared for us. This is an anonymous survey that takes 3 to 5 minutes to complete. The link is available on our website at preservechattanooga.com. We also have a web page set aside, preservechattanooga.com/plan, P-L-A-N. That's going to be a ground zero for people to get information about what is going on with this in state stay updated about events. Our next big community meeting is happening on Wednesday, June 3rd. City Councilman Dennis Clark, Ron Elliott, and Cody Harvey are hosting a town hall meeting in the City Council chambers. And this will take place from 6 p.m. to 7:30 p.m. And I'll be there. Linda Moss Mines will be there, as well as you being our moderator for the evening. And we'll have Phil Walker and Phil Thomason, who are our consultants, introducing the plan and talking about it and answering questions. So from the council's perspective, this is a really great opportunity for them to hear from their constituents about what they want to see.
4: Catch our full conversations on Scenic Routes, Mondays through Thursdays at 3 p.m. here on WUTC and online anytime at WUTC.org and the WUTC app.
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7: This is All Things Considered from NPR News. I'm Juana Summers in Washington.
8: And I'm Elsa Chang in Culver City, California. The Justice Department has proposed sweeping changes to gun policy in recent weeks. Gun rights groups see these moves as a huge win, but gun control advocates are very worried. NPR's Jacqueline Diaz joins us now to break down what's happening with the government's approach to the Second Amendment. Hi, Jacqueline.
9: Hi.
8: Okay, let's start with these proposed changes as a whole. Just broadly speaking, why might gun rights advocates be feeling pretty good right now?
9: Well, that's because the Trump White House has fully embraced itself as the most Second Amendment-friendly administration in years. Here's Acting Attorney General Todd Blanche at a press conference last month.
10: The Second Amendment will never be treated as a second-class right in the Trump administration. President Trump has been clear on this from day one. The Second Amendment is not negotiable.
9: And the DOJ is working to finalize some 30 changes that have been on the wish list of the gun industry for a long time. John Comerford with the National Rifle Association even calls it the golden age for the Second Amendment.
8: The golden age. Okay, so what specifically has the Trump administration been doing lately then?
9: Yeah, so the DOJ is working on proposals that they say cuts red tape for gun owners and the industry. But there are two proposals in particular that the gun control groups are really concerned about. One proposes scrapping background check requirements for some private gun sellers. The second would lift a ban on pistol stabilizing braces. Those braces allow pistols to be fired more like rifles. They were used in the 2021 Boulder, Colorado grocery store shooting that killed 10 people. Mm. Here's Chris Brown, the president of the nonprofit gun control advocacy group, Brady.
11: There's no public safety argument that could possibly be made for why you would want to eliminate the regulation of stabilizing braces.
9: And I have to add here, this all comes as guns continue to be a major cause of death in the U.S. and the leading cause of death for children aged 1 to 19. The Pew Research Center says about 44,000 people died of gun-related injuries in the U.S. in 2024.
8: Okay, well, beyond what the administration is doing, Congress has also acted, right? Or maybe it's better to say Congress opted not to act. What's happening there exactly?
9: Yeah, that's right. For Congress, I think it's best to describe the win for the industry there as no news is good news. Last summer, Congress passed the One Big Beautiful Bill. Included in that massive bill was the elimination of a $200 tax for silencers, short-barreled rifles, and other weapons. The tax, which was from the 1930s, was meant to serve as a deterrent on these deadly weapons. That's been the main action in Congress under Trump so far. Robert Spitzer is a political science professor and has written several books on gun policy. Congress is so contentious right now, so Spitzer says,
12: at the federal level, There is no expectation that we will see any new gun laws anytime soon, even though the public consistently and continues to support most of the gun law proposals that are discussed in the public realm.
9: And others on the gun industry side say gun control is not a winning issue for Democrats anymore. There's some data that backs that up. Support for a ban on handguns dropped to a near record low after the 2024 election. But that same Gallup poll also showed that a majority of Americans supported stricter laws regarding the sale of guns.
8: And just real quick, Jacqueline, I mean, there are also the courts. What kind of gun rulings have we seen in recent years there?
9: Yeah, so a 2022 Supreme Court ruling that said for a gun law to be constitutional, it must be similar to a law at the nation's founding in the late 1700s. And in the wake of this decision, a lot more conservative courts are knocking down laws restricting guns.
8: That is NPR's Jacqueline Diaz. Thank you, Jacqueline.
9: Thank you.
7: Few clothing items are as iconic as denim jeans, and for more than 100 years, they've evolved to reflect changes in the world, changing in shape and material and the way they're made. But a growing number of people are going back to heritage denim, and as NPR's Kai McNamee reports, that can tell you something about how people are feeling in today's economy.
13: 31-year-old Emma Peabody gained a new appreciation for jeans when suddenly she couldn't wear them.
14: I had a freak accident about 2 years ago that resulted in needing knee surgery.
13: She wore a full leg brace while she recovered.
14: So it really restricted that freedom to express myself. And I started to appreciate all kinds of different clothing, especially jeans.
13: That's how, free of her leg brace, she ended up diving down the deep rabbit hole that is heritage denim. And 3 months ago, made her first purchase.
14: So my very first pair were the Naked and Famous Rainbow Core.
13: Naked and Famous is a Canadian denim brand. And on the surface, these jeans may look like any other pair. Deep indigo color, straight cut, timeless. But they're $200, much more than your average Levi's. That's partly because they're made out of selvedge denim, a kind of fabric associated with high-quality craftsmanship. Peabody got lucky. She scored these for around $60 on eBay. She feels like these days, a lot of the stuff we buy just isn't worth the money.
14: Nothing is made to last. And having something that is using a heritage technique and looks better with time is really amazing.
13: Andrew Chen is the co-founder of 316. A New York-based brand that specializes in premium denim.
15: Selvedge means the actual edges of the fabric have a finished self-edge. That's where the term comes from. It's a portmanteau of self and edge.
13: With selvedge denim, you get this clean edge from the way it's woven. That is, on traditional shuttle looms.
15: Which was the only way that denim was woven from the late 1800s to the mid-1900s.
13: Jeans were invented as durable work pants. But as denim became a fashion staple around the world, these shuttle looms couldn't keep up with increasing demand. So manufacturers switched to projectile looms,
15: which ran much more quickly with less need for attention and maintenance.
13: So selvedge, with its old school technique, is a signal to discerning consumers that a brand pays more attention to detail or cares more about the quality of the materials. And when a pair of jeans is well made, they can last a really long time.
15: And as a father of two teenagers, my older son has taken jeans from me and wears them. And I wore them into a certain point and they faded, and he has taken them and worn them into the ground.
13: Chen says he's noticed a growing number of younger customers walking into his stores. Heritage made denim is all over social media, and related Google searches are at a high. Denim consultant and trend forecaster Amy Leverton sees this growing interest as a response to the economy. She says the last time selvedge denim was trending was after the 2008 market crash.
16: The sentiment behind it was to buy less, buy something of better quality, and have it last longer.
13: With inflation now a big worry for many, she says it makes sense for people to want the most value for their money.
16: During those moments of, you know, financial uncertainty, people either go straight to fast fashion and are trying to spend as little as possible on their clothing, or they romanticize the idea of, I'm going to just buy a pair of jeans and wear it forever.
13: So it's a trade-off that some consumers can and are willing to make. More money up front for something that won't have to be replaced for years. Emma Peabody originally got into selvedge denim looking for quality and durability. But she loved her first selvedge jeans so much, she bought another pair just a month later.
14: I mean, they look amazing. I have been enjoying them and wearing them both religiously.
13: Spoken like a true denim head. Kai McNamee, NPR News.
8: You're listening to All Things Considered from NPR News. Despite months of war and uncertainty, Iran is still scheduled to play three World Cup matches here in the U.S. Two of those games will be right here in Los Angeles, which is home to a huge number of Iranian immigrants. Many of them have complicated feelings about the coming tournament. Libby Rainey of LAist News reports.
17: It's a Sunday morning in L.A., and members of Aria FC are warming up for a soccer match. This group of mainly Iranians has been in a league together for years, and now they're wrestling with complicated feelings about the Iranian team playing in their city. Nader Adeli follows soccer in his home country of Iran and is excited to root for those players on the world stage. He hopes politics will be left out of it. He thinks a lot of his teammates feel the same way.
18: They want the team to be here, lots of us. We registered to win the ticket for this tournament.
17: Bobby Riahi, another player, expressed more mixed feelings about cheering for the Iranian team.
19: People are oppressed in Iran, right? Given the condition, given the war and everything, cheering for a team that, you know, not everybody's heart is in it, it's hard.
17: Mehran Janani says some people don't want the team here at all.
20: There are some folks that are excited. There are some folks are not happy for the presence of the Iranian team. And that all comes down to politics, unfortunately.
17: The dynamics on this soccer field mirror a larger narrative tension in the diaspora, according to Nikki Akhavan. She's Iranian-American and a professor at the Catholic University of America in D.C., where she studies Iranian culture and media. She's also a soccer fan and has been following conversations around the coming World Cup. She says that during the last World Cup, there was a push from some Iranians around the world to boycott the team after a crackdown on protests about women's rights and other issues in Iran. Now, she thinks the war has resurfaced those conversations as some oppose the war and others are frustrated that it hasn't led to regime change. Some, she says, associate the team with the government.
21: There's this narrative that, oh, it's not the Iranian team, it's the Islamic Republic team.
17: Akhavan herself sees the team as representatives of the Iranian people, not their government.
21: My argument is you can't concede to the state and say, okay, well, you know, it's your team. No, it's a national team, and so you want to support that team.
17: While Iranians in L.A. navigate these tricky politics, some are hoping the World Cup can foster unity after Iran's deadly crackdown against protesters in January and the U.S. war that followed. Shaheen Ferdowsi runs a Persian restaurant called Meymouni Cafe. It's near Westwood, where he grew up, a neighborhood dense with Iranian shops and restaurants.
22: There's a reason why it's called Tehranjalis, the heartbeat of the Persian diaspora. Is in Los Angeles.
17: Ferdowsi has hosted events to bring Iranians together during this challenging year to connect over their shared culture and get away from polarized online environments. Now he's planning on hosting watch parties.
22: Not only am I excited that the Iran national team is coming to play here because they're going to have so much fan support, but I'm also excited to have all of the Iranians from the rest of North America and probably Europe, right?
17: Still, Iranians in L.A. will be gathering in a moment of uncertainty. Sheila Rossi, who was born in Iran and is now the mayor of the small city of South Pasadena, says she'll probably be watching the matches, but her mind is on the continuing war.
23: It's still very, like, tenuous right now. We're not sure what's going to happen.
17: She's worried about her family still in Iran. For NPR News, I'm Libby Rainey in Los Angeles.

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1: Gray whales and climate change. I'm Randy Simon, and this is Earthwise, a look at our changing environment. Gray whales undertake one of the longest annual migrations of any mammal on Earth. They spend the summers feeding in the nutrient-rich waters of the Arctic before traveling about 12,000 miles round trip to winter in the warm and protected lagoons of Baja, Mexico. But as ocean conditions change, some gray whales are taking unexpected detours. In recent years, gray whales have been spotted feeding in unusual places, including busy San Francisco Bay. A new study led by researchers at Sonoma State University in California found something troubling. 18% of gray whales that enter San Francisco Bay die there. Gray whales are especially vulnerable to vessel strikes because they ride low in the water and can be hard to see, especially in the bay's frequent fog. At the same time, the Golden Gate Strait funnels both ships and whales through a narrow and heavily trafficked passage. According to the study, which was recently published in the journal Frontiers in Marine Science, climate change may be driving this behavior. Warming Arctic waters are disrupting the whales' food supply, and the population has dropped by more than half since 2016. Instead of fasting during migration, some whales appear to be using the bay as an emergency pit stop for food. But the strategy is dangerous. Between 2018 and 2025, 70 so-called bay grays were found dead, 30 from vessel strikes. Many others showed signs of malnutrition. Researchers say measures like ship speed limits and route changes could reduce collisions. As gray whales adapt to a changing ocean, reducing human-related risks could help more of them survive the journey. Earthwise is a production of WAMC. 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
2: 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I'm Ilse Chang.
0: And I'm Juana Summers. When you're listening to a familiar language, you hear individual words, but what if the language is unfamiliar? Unless you speak Japanese, that probably sounded like an unbroken stream of vowels and consonants. NPR's John Hamilton reports on what scientists are learning about how the brain extracts words from speech.
3: Words are easy to recognize when they're written. A visible space shows where one word ends and another begins. Dr. Eddie Chang of the University of California, San Francisco, says spoken language doesn't have that luxury.
4: One of the reasons why a foreign language sounds so fast is that you can't hear the pauses between words.
3: Because most of the time, there aren't any. Each syllable just bumps into the next. Yet Chang says in a familiar language, the brain creates the perception that we are hearing separate words.
4: It's a really incredible automatic process that all of us have as human listeners.
3: To learn more about that process, Chang and a team studied several dozen people about to have surgery for epilepsy. The participants already had electrodes in their brain, so the team was able to monitor neurons that respond to speech sounds. Chang says they found a distinct pattern.
4: Your brain is processing this continuous stream of speech, but at every word boundary, the actual neural activity drops. There's a trough in the activity.
3: As if the brain is putting a space between each word. To test this idea, Chang's team had participants listen to a sound loop.
5: Boater, boater, boater, boater, boater.
4: It's one stimulus that's just repeated over and over and over again. But your brain kind of forces you to hear one word or another.
5: Boater, boater, boater, boater, boater, boater, boater.
3: You hear either boater or turbo, depending on where your brain is placing the word boundary. And Chang says in most people, that boundary will shift.
4: Listeners typically will hear one word for a couple of seconds, and then their perception will switch to the other word.
3: At the same exact moment, their brain makes a new word boundary. Chang says the brain constantly tries to predict what it will hear next. An English-speaking brain, for example, knows that the sound bow could become boater or boba, but not baseball or parcheesi. It also knows that the words peanut and butter are likely to lead to jelly. But Chang says prediction relies on a deep understanding of a language.
4: We found that this encoding of words actually is a very specific process to one's mother tongue, to one's native language.
3: Or languages, if you're multilingual. Nima Mascarani of Columbia University says Chang's research helps explain how human brains are able to decode speech so quickly and accurately.
6: They are showing that brain almost creates its own punctuation,
3: which helps it quickly assemble speech sounds into words and then sentences. Mascarani says the latest artificial intelligence systems appear to use a similar strategy. He says instead of following rules, these machines learn about speech the same way a child does, by listening.
6: We basically just say, this is the input, this is what the desired output, and you have millions of hours of data, so learn it.
3: Mascarani says artificial brains, like their human counterparts, eventually learn to recognize where one word ends and another begins. He says this reflects something scientists are seeing in other areas of artificial intelligence.
6: If you look at many different sort of AI models, the better they are at what they do, the more they align with the brain.
3: These AI systems even share a key limitation with human brains. They can only identify word boundaries in a language they know really well. John Hamilton, NPR News.
2: 75 years ago, a children's book called The Adventures of Cipollino was published in Italy. It's about a little onion fighting to free his father from a tyrannical lemon. Last year, it was published for the first time in English, winning praise from everyone, from New York Magazine to the American Library Association. But as Dina Pritchett reports, this book has a surprising history.
7: Jennifer Hubert Swan is a school librarian. When she first got The Adventures of Cipollino to review for the New York Times last year, she thought, kids are going to love this.
8: We start out with fruits and vegetables, and then suddenly there's a spider, and then they go to a zoo, and all the animals can talk.
7: In this fantasy world, Cipollino's father is thrown in prison for something he did not do, and the tiny onion goes on an epic quest to free him. The book has the sort of funny, dramatic passages that are perfect for young readers, like 9-year-old Izzy Andreen.
9: "Ouch! Ouch!" Cipollino yelled, though still as cheerful as ever. "I'll show you!" Cavalier Tomato bellowed, and he yanked so hard that a shock of Cipollino's hair came off in his very own hand.
7: Izzy got the book from his dad for New Year's, and when his mom saw what he was reading,
10: "I thought, wait a minute, is this the Cipollino that I read as a kid?"
7: Yana Yaknis grew up in Moscow, where Cipollino has a long history.
10: It's so ubiquitous to the culture in Russia. I remember my mom reading the book to me, and I also really remember the cartoon. It was on TV all the time.
9: Senor Pomidor!
7: The story of a poor onion winning out over the fancy vegetables resonated with the Soviet ideas of class consciousness. There were Cipollino dolls and a movie, even a ballet. So how did this Italian onion become a Soviet staple? It's because of the author, Gianni Rodari.
11: We know him as one of the most prominent writers of children's books, but actually he started his career as a journalist in a communist-oriented newspaper.
7: Giulia De Florio teaches Slavic studies at the University of Parma. She says Rodari, a literal card-carrying communist, toured the Soviet Union in the 1950s and brought along a copy of his book.
11: Cipollino is a story of injustice and rebellion and revolt.
7: De Florio says Soviet publishers took this book, which at that point wasn't even popular in Italy, and printed millions of copies to mold new Soviet citizens. When Yana Yaknis read Cipollino as a kid, she loved how it poked fun at the upper class.
10: There's some line in there about how, you know, Cipollino's father is sentenced to life in prison, but even longer, because Prince Lemon also owns the cemetery by the prison. And it's so bleak, right? Like, it's so bleak, but also so funny.
7: But as an adult, she wonders who the joke is really on.
10: It's written by somebody who so believes in the communist dream, but then it also, in a lot of ways, reads as a critique of what the Soviet government became.
7: The intricacies of Soviet politics will likely go over the head of the average young reader. But librarian Jennifer Hubert Swan says kids have a keen sense of what's fair. Adults have power over them, and they don't often get to challenge it. So they love reading about kids who do, even if that kid is a stinky little onion.
8: I mean, kids love books where adults are falling down. And so kids aren't going to necessarily see that as a political framework. They're going to be like, oh, that's my math teacher who I hate.
7: As Americans read The Adventures of Cipollino, they may see those powerful figures as unfair parents, or the bourgeoisie, or politicians, or just an enjoyably ridiculous tomato. For NPR News, I'm Dina Pritchett.
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13: Many people in Iran are back online after a three-month internet blackout. It began soon after the U.S. and Israel launched their war in February. Now, Iranians are learning about the extent of the damage and death and can now share what they've endured with the world. Hear what they're saying on the next morning edition from NPR News.

0: to protect public safety. The area around Delaney Hall has been secured, and the city of Newark issued a curfew there last night.
1: Clashes between protesters and law enforcement outside an immigration detention center have intensified. I speak to the mayor of Newark, New Jersey.
2: For Monday, June 1st, this is All Things Considered from NPR News.
1: I'm Juana Summers.
2: And I'm Elsa Chang. This hour, I look at the possible long-term consequences of the Trump administration's cuts to science.
3: If we think about the failure modes of AI and kind of what can go wrong, they're almost all at that human-AI intersection point.
1: Also to Maine, where the state's Senate campaign was rocked by revelations about presumptive Democratic nominee Graham Plattner.
2: And is ABC about to stand up to the Trump administration?
4: Clearly, when ABC settled the Stephanopoulos lawsuit, even before President Trump took office, you know, it was essentially a bribe and a bet.
1: First, these news headlines.
5: Live from NPR News in Washington, I'm Ryland Barton. The Justice Department says it will abide by a federal court order that temporarily pauses the Trump administration's nearly $1.8 billion fund for people who claim they were targets of politicized prosecutions. The fund has come under sharp criticism from Democrats, as well as many Republicans. NPR's Ryan Lucas reports.
6: The so-called anti-weaponization fund has been on hold since a federal judge temporarily blocked it last week in response to a lawsuit challenging the fund's creation. The order barred the Justice Department from taking any action to create the fund, transfer money into it, consider claims, or make payments out of it. The pause is necessary to give the court time to hear from both sides on the legal arguments. Now, the Justice Department says in a statement that it strongly disagrees with the court order, but it says it will abide by it. The Trump administration continues to face intense and even bipartisan blowback from lawmakers over the fund, including over the possibility that Capitol rioters who attacked police could receive payments from it. Ryan Lucas, NPR News, Washington.
5: Former Colorado elections clerk and conspiracy theorist Tina Peters has been released from prison. She served less than a quarter of her 9-year sentence for her role in a scheme to copy her county's election system. Democratic Governor Jared Polis commuted her sentence, saying she had to express regret about her actions. Today, she appeared on right-wing podcaster Steve Bannon's program, repeating debunked conspiracy theories that voting machines cheated Trump out of re-election in 2020. Iran says it is suspending talks with the U.S. over Israeli military operations in Lebanon and Gaza. Israel has continued to bomb South Lebanon and the southern suburbs of Beirut, considered Hezbollah strongholds, even though a ceasefire was reached in April. NPR's Hadil Al-Shalchi reports.
7: The semi-official Iranian news agency, Tasnim, which is associated with the Islamic Revolutionary Guard Corps, said that Tehran was demanding the end of what it called the aggressive and brutal Israeli army operations in Gaza and Lebanon. It also called for the complete withdrawal of Israeli military forces from Lebanon. Iran said that unless those conditions were fulfilled, talks with the U.S. to end the war would halt. There was no immediate confirmation from senior Iranian officials that messages, mostly relayed via Pakistan, between the warring parties were being suspended. The U.S. and Iran said last week they were close to a tentative 60-day ceasefire extension and framework to start talks to end the war, but the agreement is waiting on President Trump's approval. Hadil Al-Shalchi, NPR News.
5: AI company Anthropic is moving toward going public on Wall Street. The maker of chatbot Claude says it has submitted a confidential filing with the Securities and Exchange Commission for a proposed initial public offering. Anthropic has risen from a little-known research laboratory to one of the leading AI companies valued at $965 billion. This is NPR News. Governments are pressing to find fertilizer alternatives like dung and compost to reduce dependency on chemical fertilizers as the Iran war drives up prices. The Gulf region produces 30% of globally traded chemical fertilizer. Experts say the shift away from chemical fertilizer could benefit the environment. The Trump administration is working to stop federal investment in behavioral sciences like sociology and psychology. NPR's Katie Riddle reports.
8: The funding that the administration is targeting comes through the National Science Foundation. Though the money for this kind of research still exists, only a handful of awards have been made in 2026. Scientists say the impacts of withholding this money are far-reaching into fields like artificial intelligence. Tom Griffiths studies cognition and computer science at Princeton.
9: There are fundamental questions that we want to answer about how human minds work, and the answers to those questions are important not just for understanding humans, but also for building intelligent machines.
8: The Trump administration defends these cuts, arguing that this kind of science is ideologically driven. Katie Riddle, NPR News.
5: New York City Mayor Zoran Mamdani signed an executive order today allowing kids of all ages to stay up to watch the Knicks take on the San Antonio Spurs in the NBA Finals.
10: Here is our mayor's order, repealing kids' bedtimes for the Knicks Finals run. Are we ready? Who here was alive in 1999?
5: That was the last time the Knicks made the finals with a roster featuring Patrick Ewing and Nick Brunson, father of current Knicks star Jalen Brunson. I'm Ryland Barton, and you're listening to NPR News from Washington.
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2: 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I'm Ilse Chang in Culver City, California.
1: And I'm Juana Summers in Washington. The mayor of Newark, New Jersey, issued an indefinite curfew around the Delaney Hall detention facility early Sunday. From 9 p.m. to 6 a.m., the half-mile radius surrounding the facility is closed to all pedestrians. The Immigration Detention Center has been the site of intense protests since last month. Those protests have become increasingly violent in recent days. They began as a result of a hunger and labor strike inside the facility over what detainees say are poor living conditions and human rights violations. Ross Baraka is the mayor of Newark, and he joins me now. Welcome to the program.
13: Thank you for having me.
1: Mr. Mayor, protests have been taking place around this detention facility for several days now, so I want to ask you, was there a specific tipping point that led you to your decision to issue a curfew?
13: Yeah, actually, the protests have been going on for well over a year before the Delaney Hall even opened up. You know, so there have been people out there every day without incident, every single day, and I've been there a couple of those days. One of those days I was arrested.
1: Right. What changed, though? What's changed?
13: Well, the escalation, ICE has come and escalated as they are normally do. Now the area had become unsafe. Obviously, there was a fire burning in the middle of the street, people throwing tires in the middle of a fire. A couple of individuals were caught with guns, pepper guns or whatever kind of other gun they had. It is becoming untenable out there and difficult. Like, our job, obviously, is to make sure people are safe and that they can protest safely. Established a curfew out there. While I don't agree with the tactics that are happening out there from ICE or the state police, as of tonight, Newark will be taking over command of this.
1: Okay.
13: Because we cannot continue to watch what's going on, you know, in good conscience.
1: I want to note here that, of course, not all protesters who are there are engaging in violence, but what do we know, if anything, about who is perpetrating the violence that has taken place outside?
13: Well, that's a good question, because I don't know. And I think it is not fair for people to say who they are. You don't know if they're protesters. You don't know who they are. They could be, you know, people who are pro-ICE. It could be white supremacists. It could be anybody, for that matter. Who knows? Because we don't know them. We are getting intelligence, gathering intelligence, and may make some arrest. We don't know these people who are, in fact, doing that. But as I said earlier, protesters have been out there well over a year, and nobody has been focused on Delaney Hall like this, trying to close it down every single day. So
1: I want to ask you about what the Department of Homeland Security has had to say about what's happening there. They have a website debunking what they say are misconceptions about what's taking place there at Delaney Hall. And in response to claims that protesters were attacked by pepper spray, they write, quote, on May 25th, 2026, rioters obstructed law enforcement from exiting the ICE facility. They go on to say that officers issued multiple lawful verbal commands for rioters to clear the area. They say that law enforcement followed their training, used the minimum amount of force necessary to protect themselves, the public, and federal property. Sir, how do you respond?
13: Well, that version of the story is incorrect. They probably used their training. Their training was designed to do what they did. And they pushed back into the crowd. The right part is they were trying to leave the facility during shift change. And there's multiple exits that they can leave at. They don't have to leave through that front exit. They did that, created a situation that was unsafe and pushed people into the street, which is why Newark began to direct traffic, because they began to push people into a street of moving tractor trailers. This is not a residential area, by the way. As people know, this is an industrial area of trucks and very flammable materials all around there.
1: During a cabinet meeting recently, Secretary of Homeland Security Mark Wayne Mullen said that if detainees there at Delaney Hall, if they don't like the conditions, if they don't like the food, he says they're free to voluntarily leave the country. How do you respond to that?
13: Well, that's just not true. But first of all, it is barbaric and inhumane to do what they're doing. But it's not true. There are people who have been given by the judge the opportunity to actually leave voluntarily, and they've been denied by GEO, clearly, because these people are getting money to house people in their detention facility. This fight we're having is with GEO. This is the fight the city has been having with this private company that is being shielded by ICE.
1: You mentioned earlier that Newark is going to be taking over some control. What are you doing? What can you do to ensure that the violence does not continue to escalate, that it doesn't get worse?
13: Well, one, we have to de-escalate. We can't come out there with shields and busloads of police and pepper spray. We have protests in the city almost every week in the city of Newark. Our officers are trained in de-escalation and dealing with protests, people's ability to protest freely. I think that the escalation started with ICE. I think the state police followed that, and they shouldn't have. I mean, look, the state police is a sword. I mean, if you don't want to get cut, you can't bring a sword. Them guys shouldn't have been there at the way that they were deployed in other

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1: Of all potential loss of life.
2: I am. Absolutely. And I think, honestly, that's why the governor acted, because, Homeland Security had threatened to bring 30, tactical units into the city, and some of them were already here, moving into the city. And I guess her thinking was that they needed to act before Homeland Security acted. And I agree with that notion. I just don't agree with the way, the state police behaved, just like ICE. We shouldn't have took on their persona.
1: Last thing, we've got a few seconds left here. As people around the country continue to watch what's taking place there in Newark, what do you want people outside of Newark, outside of New Jersey, to know right now?
2: Right, that we need to be focused on what's going on inside of Delaney Hall. A lot of attention is being pushed on what's happening outside. There are people, pregnant women who have miscarried, food that is terrible, disease that is being let to run rampant. Okay. The conditions are horrible.
1: All right. We'll have to leave it there, unfortunately. Ross Baraka is the mayor of Newark, New Jersey. Thank you for your time, sir.
2: You got it. Thank you.
1: NPR reached out to Secretary of Homeland Security Mark Wayne Mullen to discuss the protests at the Delaney Hall detention facility. Senator, he turned down our request for an interview.
3: Science continues to suffer under the Trump administration. NPR's Kadia Riddle brings us this story about the potential long-term consequences of cutting a field of research on how humans behave.
4: It's called the Directorate for Social, Behavioral, and Economic Sciences, or SBE. It's a little corner of the National Science Foundation that makes up a tiny fraction of the federal budget, but researchers say it has yielded big returns.
5: So I'm going to actually give you an example from earthquake early warning.
4: Lori Peake studies sociology at the University of Colorado Boulder. She works on disaster mitigation. Her field has benefited from SBE funding. In 2019, she worked on establishing an early warning system for earthquakes in the U.S. The science around predicting the earthquakes, she says, is the easy part. It's getting these predictions to people in a meaningful way that's harder.
5: We need people to sign up for the alerts. We need people to receive the alerts. We need the alerts to say the right thing so people know what to do when they receive the alert.
4: This is what SBE does, behavioral science, predicting how people act and think, what motivates them. The money for this kind of research has not technically been rescinded by the federal government, but according to the science advocacy group Grant Witness, only 7 SBE grants have been awarded as of May 28th. The federal government typically makes 100 such awards per year.
6: There's perhaps a fairly calculated attack.
4: John Freeman is a psychologist at Columbia University. Much of his work has been made possible by SBE research. He says this field has been singled out as a target by the administration.
6: Because the behavioral and social sciences are seen as leftist institutions.
4: Last year, Republican Senator Ted Cruz wrote a report that specifically called out many SBE-funded programs as, quote, neo-Marxist class warfare propaganda. In his 2027 budget, President Trump is also proposing eliminating the directorate and zeroing out funding for this kind of research. Freeman says he's got a guess about why SBE has drawn so much fire.
6: There may be something deemed as sort of an enemy or something that is DEI.
4: In response to a request for comment, White House spokesman Kush Desai sent an email statement. It read, quote, "The Trump administration is committed to cementing America's dominance in cutting-edge technologies of the future, not in ideologically driven social sciences," unquote. But advocates for this research argue it has a meaningful reach that extends far beyond ideology. For example, artificial intelligence. Aaron Collada is a computer scientist at Tulane University.
7: If we think about the failure modes of AI and kind of what can go wrong, they're almost all at that human-AI intersection point.
4: Collada says the technology behind systems like ChatGPT comes from computer science, but making those systems safe depends heavily on psychology and social science research.
7: Things around like mental health, the way people are kind of growing attached to these systems, you know, deepfakes and can we trust kind of the output of these systems?
4: Artificial intelligence is built partly on federally funded behavioral research that took place long before AI was in the zeitgeist. Tom Griffith studies cognition and artificial intelligence at Princeton and has worked on AI systems.
8: Our job as cognitive scientists, rather than, say, people who are working in

0: AI company right now is thinking about what are the technologies that are going to matter, not right now, but maybe a few decades in the future.
1: In the 1950s, researchers began developing something called artificial neural networks, computer systems loosely inspired by the human brain that now power many AI tools. That's the advantage, he says, of the government investing in science. It doesn't have to pay off for decades.
0: If we take our foot off the accelerator now, it might not be something that we notice for a few years, but there's going to be a point in the future where suddenly there's going to be a gap with what's going on in other countries, and we say, what happened?
1: The answer, he says, may be something we trace back to this moment when the government stopped investing in behavioral science. Katie Riddle, NPR News.

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1: Hey there. This is you from the future, sending a message backwards through time. Remember that day that you finally decided to become a sustaining member of WUTC? Well, future you just wanted to let the past you know that was the best decision you ever made. You helped to ensure that quality community radio could thrive here in Chattanooga for another generation. But that was just the start. You lost 24 pounds. You finally got that big promotion at work, and the National Association of Awesome Dudes named you the awesomest dude of the year. Now, I don't want to suggest that that's all because of WUTC, but who knows how fate works? All I know is becoming a sustaining member at WUTC was the best decision that we ever made. Sincerely, future you.
2: Here is your Chattanooga Lookouts weekend recap. The Lookouts went 2-for-4 against the Knoxville Smokies in the 6-game series last week, but still remain atop the Southern League North Division with a half-game lead. Friday's game was postponed due to rain, with the makeup game rescheduled for a doubleheader on Saturday. Chattanooga dropped both games Saturday, with the score being 5-7 for both games. Sunday afternoon's game was a pitcher's duel and saw the Lookouts losing 2-4. The Lookouts are headed south for a 6-game series against the Pensacola Blue Wahoos beginning Tuesday. Reporting for WUTC Sports, this is Clark Gibson reminding you to play ball.
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4: From NPR News, this is All Things Considered. I'm Juana Summers.
5: And I'm Elsa Chang. And we begin this segment in Maine. That's where, over the weekend, the state Senate campaign was rocked by revelations about its presumptive Democratic nominee, Graham Plattner. Over the weekend, the Wall Street Journal reported that Plattner exchanged sexually explicit messages with multiple women early on in his marriage. In a statement to NPR, Plattner said that he and his wife went through something hard because of him. He added, quote, "People don't care about gossip or headlines. They care that you're fighting for their hospitals, their paycheck, their kids."
4: This isn't the first time scandal has touched Plattner's campaign. Last fall, old Reddit posts showing him making racist comments and blaming sexual assault on victims came to light. He has apologized repeatedly since. Despite the controversy that swirled around Plattner throughout his campaign, a recent poll shows him besting incumbent Republican Senator Susan Collins by 9 points.
5: Our Morning Edition colleague Layla Fadel spoke to Plattner last week, shortly before news outlets began reporting about the sexually explicit texts. During the wide-ranging conversation for the NPR video podcast Newsmakers, Layla asked Plattner why he thinks charges of racism and sexism don't seem to be hurting his candidacy, at least so far.
6: You talk about the culture of attacking right now. I mean, those who are criticizing you are going after your history, right?
7: Of course.
6: Online,
7: yeah.
6: Reddit posts that have been deleted, but did say racist things, did blame the victim for sexual assault, and then you yourself revealed a tattoo on, go ahead.
7: Well, we have talked about the Reddit post since October.
6: Right.
7: Everybody in Maine knows about
6: it. And
7: them.
6: They've also come up at pretty much all your town halls, right?
7: Oh, yeah. I talk about it, and I talk about it very publicly.
6: I'm curious why you think voters chose to either forgive you for those posts or look the other way.
7: Well, I think it's mostly forgiveness. I mean, because when I explained it, I just pointed out that, look, I've not always been who I am today. I grew up in the infantry. Things that are seen as virtues there are generally not seen as virtues in the normal world. And then I had to struggle with how do I come out of that and integrate back into society. And I think a lot of people recognize that the ability to transform, the ability to change, is kind of just a normal human trait. I mean, I don't think there are a lot of Americans that want the world to think that everything they ever said when they were 25 is who they are forever. And I don't think anybody believes that's how people work. Mm-hmm. So that's why, you know, we don't really talk about it much here in Maine anymore. The only time it ever comes up is when journalists come in from the outside or when I leave Maine, then people want to talk about
6: it. But it also still comes up with your own party. I mean, just a few days ago, Congressman Jake Auchincloss said the tattoo that was once on your chest that you've now covered up that resembles a Nazi SS symbol should be disqualifying. And he wants Maine voters to agree with him, meaning not choose you.
7: Right. So I guess he wants to choose Susan Collins. Interesting choice for a Democrat. One, Jake Auchincloss lives in Massachusetts. So I'm not actually all that worried about what he thinks. Mm-hmm. Also, what's disqualifying for the record is the fact that Susan Collins has not represented the people of Maine. Mm-hmm. The fact that we are seeing our healthcare system collapse in the state, that's disqualifying. It's very clear that here in the state of Maine, the voters really do understand that I am who I claim to be. I'm a very real person, warts and all. If people in the Democratic Party in other states don't like me, that's not really my problem.
5: That was Graham Plattner, presumptive Democratic nominee in Maine's Senate race. He was speaking to our Morning Edition colleague, Leila Fadel, on NPR's video podcast, Newsmakers. You can watch the whole interview at npr.org or on NPR's YouTube channel. The country's chief broadcast regulator has made unprecedented threats against the Walt Disney Company's television properties. He's threatening all the licenses that Disney holds to run the 8 ABC TV stations that it owns. Federal Communications Commission Chair Brendan Carr has been slamming Disney and ABC on a variety of grounds. A lot of them have to do with coverage and criticism of President Trump. Now, Disney is standing up to the government's actions. NPR's David Folkenflik has this story.
8: ABC and its parent company, Disney, may seem like unlikely avatars of free speech in Trump's second term. Just weeks before Trump was inaugurated anew, ABC settled a defamation case that he had brought as a private citizen over misstatements about him by anchor George Stephanopoulos. This despite what many legal observers called favorable odds for ABC. Last fall, ABC yanked late-night host Jimmy Kimmel from the air after Trump called for his firing. So did Trump's chief broadcast regulator.
9: We can do this the easy way or the hard way.
8: This was FCC Chair Brendan Carr on right-wing podcaster Benny Johnson's show in September.
9: These companies can find ways to change conduct, to take action on Kimmel, or, you know, there's going to be additional work for the FCC ahead.
8: Kimmel returned after an outcry from ABC viewers and Disney's digital subscribers. 8 months later, Disney and ABC are stripping bark off trees, at least by bureaucratic standards. In one case, they objected to the FCC's investigation of the talk show The View, alleging the agency was chilling its free speech. In response to the actions on the licenses, ABC and Disney said those actions were unlawful, arbitrary, and unconstitutional. All that just in the first sentence of their filing.
10: I was surprised when I saw ABC standing up for its rights, standing up for the First Amendment.
8: This is Lisa Stark. She was a Washington correspondent for ABC News for more than 20 years.
10: I had seen no indication that the network was in a fighting mood.
8: Last fall, Stark helped to arrange a petition signed by 200 former ABC journalists urging then-Disney CEO Bob Iger to stand up to Carr. They heard nothing back.
10: So I was thrilled when I saw that Disney and ABC decided enough is enough and drew a line in the sand and said, we have to fight back. The FCC is being weaponized and we need to do something about it.
8: Stark argues that Disney didn't gain any advantage by settling Trump's lawsuit or by suspending Kimmel. Both actions had been cheered by the FCC's Carr. Carr tells NPR his actions toward the ABC stations have nothing to do with the free speech questions, his past remarks notwithstanding. Carr says he is defining and defending the public interest, a somewhat vague obligation for broadcast license holders that Congress gives the FCC the authority to enforce. Carr says his predecessors, both Republican and Democrat, have failed to exercise that authority muscularly, and Carr has embraced the president's priorities.
11: Well, one thing President Trump was clear about very early on in the administration is he was calling for the end of these invidious forms of DEI discrimination. He had executive orders out there.
8: The review, Carr says, is over Disney's diversity, equity, and inclusion policies. And he says he finds Disney's response underwhelming.
11: Disney's filing has a lot in it. Some of it's interesting. A lot of it is hand-waving.
8: Disney and ABC did not comment for this story. ABC owns stations in the nation's six largest markets. They are a key driver of the bottom line for Disney's television division, and some of them weren't up for review for years. Again, FCC Chair Brendan Carr.
11: In some ways, I think maybe they want to have the benefits of a broadcast license without the burden of the public interest obligations that come with it. But those two things go hand in glove.
8: One sign that Disney is girding for a court battle among its lead attorneys is a conservative Republican, Paul Clement. He's the former Solicitor General under President George W. Bush and one of the most prolific legal advocates before the U.S. Supreme Court. David Folkenflik, NPR News.
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13: Many people in Iran are back online after a three-month internet blackout. It began soon after the U.S. and Israel launched their war in February. Now, Iranians are learning about the extent of the damage and death and can now share what they've endured with the world. Hear what they're saying tomorrow on Morning Edition from NPR News.

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1: It's All Things Considered from NPR News. I'm Juana Summers.
2: And I'm Elsa Chang. Voters in six states head to the polls on Tuesday. In Iowa, Democrats will pick their nominee for the U.S. Senate race.
3: It's been 15 years of complete Republican control of our state government, and so there's nowhere to go but up.
1: First, the news.
4: Live from NPR News in Washington, I'm Duane Brown. In Paris, authorities have taken into custody a phantom oil tanker belonging to Russia. NPR's Eleanor Beardsley tells us French authorities boarded that tanker in the Atlantic after the captain refused to comply with orders.
5: The French military released footage of soldiers dropping onto the tanker's deck from a helicopter. President Emmanuel Macron confirmed the operation on X, saying it took place on the high seas with the support of several partners, including the UK. He also said, quote, "It's unacceptable for ships to circumvent international sanctions, violate the law of the sea, and finance the war that Russia has been waging against Ukraine for more than 4 years." Kremlin spokesman Dmitry Peskov denounced the operation as illegal and called it piracy. This is the latest of several suspected shadow fleet tankers intercepted by France in recent months. The EU says there are some 600 Russian tankers at sea evading sanctions and refusing to fly flags to avoid being stopped. Eleanor Beardsley, NPR News, Paris.
4: Three Ebola vaccines are being fast-tracked for development by the Coalition for Epidemic Preparedness. That's a global health organization. Here's NPR's Jonathan Lambert.
6: The Ebola outbreak centered in the Democratic Republic of Congo is already one of the largest on record, with over 1,100 suspected cases. It's driven by a rarer species of Ebola, Bundibugyo, for which there are no approved vaccines or treatments. But there are several candidate vaccines, and three will receive millions of dollars to jumpstart development. One is a Bundibugyo version of the Ervbo vaccine, which was approved for a different Ebola strain. Another is being developed by the University of Oxford using a platform similar to the Oxford-AstraZeneca COVID vaccine. And the third is an mRNA vaccine from Moderna. It takes time for manufacturers to make enough product for clinical trials, so it'll likely be several months before any candidate reaches the outbreak.
4: This is NPR News. Opposition to AI data centers is growing in many parts of the country. As NPR's Windsor Johnson reports, supporters argue the facilities are essential to powering the next generation of technology.
7: Residents in several communities say they're worried about noise, electricity demand, water use, and environmental impacts that AI data centers could bring. Terry Clower with George Mason University says some of those concerns are not supported by evidence.
8: It almost reminds me of the stuff that we used to hear about cell phone towers in the 1990s. We were all going to become X-Men because we were irradiated or, you know, we have brain cancer from using our cell phones. And it's just become almost hysteria in some cases now.
7: Clower says AI data centers are becoming critical infrastructure for technologies like artificial intelligence and cybersecurity, but says that communities need facts to weigh the trade-offs. Windsor Johnston, NPR News.
4: Florida's attorney general filed a lawsuit today against OpenAI and the company's CEO, Sam Altman. That suit claims the company knowingly marketed ChatGPT to the public while concealing serious safety risks. Florida's AG also alleges that OpenAI suppressed internal warnings and deceived users about the true nature of the product. Authorities say ChatGPT was used by the suspect in the deadly shooting last year at Florida State University. 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
9: Did you know an early rival of Henry Ford built a car plant right here in Chattanooga? This is your local history minute on WUTC. In 1899, a Swedish immigrant named Henry Nyberg joined the gold rush of other automotive inventors when he opened a company called the Nyberg Automobile Works. That company moved from Wisconsin to Chicago to Indiana and eventually, in
10: February of 1912, Nyberg opened a manufacturing plant here in Chattanooga, Tennessee. That plant employed 100 workers and could produce 10 cars a day. But underfunded and overwhelmed by the Ford Motor Company, Nyberg's Chattanooga plant ceased operations only a couple years later. But you can still find two original classic Nyberg cars on display here in Chattanooga at the Coker Museum. This has been your Local History Minute on WUTC.
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12: From NPR News, this is All Things Considered. I'm Elsa Chang in Culver City, California.
13: And I'm Juana Summers in Washington. A former Colorado elections official and ally of President Donald Trump was released from prison early today. Tina Peters was initially sentenced to nearly 9 years for actions related to tampering with voting machines after the 2020 election. Benta Berkland covers politics for Colorado Public Radio and is here with more. Hi. Hi, Benta.
14: Hello.
13: So Tina Peters is the former clerk of Mesa County, Colorado. Did she tamper with voting machines there?
14: At the time, she was linked to allies of President Trump pushing false claims about elections. And in 2024, Peters was convicted of several felonies and misdemeanors for giving access to her county's voting machines to someone linked to election conspiracies. And she said she allowed this person to search for evidence of election rigging and capture images during a secure system update.
13: So she was convicted not of tampering, but of lying to the state about allowing someone from outside to access the machines?
14: Yes. And Peters has always maintained she had a legal right to look into the voting machines. Hours after her release from prison today, she was touting her claims on Steve Bannon's War Room podcast.
15: I know that the Democrats are going to cheat, and no one's really addressing the problem that I spent my time in prison as retribution for, and that was exposing the election machines that allow the votes to be flipped.
14: I do want to note that audits, hand counts, and lawsuits have found no evidence of these machines flipping votes. And Colorado clerks in both parties say the state's elections are secure and accurate.
13: Now, didn't President Trump try to pardon her?
14: Yes, he did issue a presidential pardon, but it was just symbolic. He wasn't able to pardon her because her convictions were in state, not federal court. And for a long time, she didn't appear to be on the president's radar. But in the last year, she certainly has been. Trump has repeatedly called for the state to release her. And he said Peters is a political prisoner held hostage by Democrats.
13: Now, Democrats say that President Trump pressured Colorado's Democratic governor to free Peters, withholding a lot of federal money from the state. Is that in any way tied to her release today?
14: Governor Jared Polis is adamant that he did not make his decision because of Trump. He said the sentence Peters was given was just too harsh. The Colorado Court of Appeals ordered her resentenced, but Polis's commutation took effect before that could happen. Polis said Peters is guilty, but he agreed with the Colorado Appeals Court, which determined that her election-denying beliefs may have affected the length of her sentence. Polis said her beliefs may be nutty and wrong, but she has a First Amendment right to make them. And he noted she's 70 years old and she's a nonviolent first-time offender.
16: The issue is really whether her free speech, her incorrect and free speech around election conspiracy theories was held against her in sentencing.
13: And how is the governor's commutation of her sentence being received there in Colorado?
14: Polis received immediate blowback from state officials at all levels. And in an extraordinary move, the Colorado Democratic Party formally censured the governor. They also suspended him from speaking at Democratic Party events for the rest of his term in office. They said his decision is dangerous and reckless. And I'll add, Polis is term limited and he will leave office at the end of the year.
13: Benta Berkland covers politics for Colorado Public Radio. Thanks so much.
14: Thank you.
12: Tuesday's primary election will see Democrats in Iowa decide their nominee for a competitive U.S. Senate race, among other contests. NPR's Stephen Fowler has this report on how the Iowa Democratic Party is doing.
17: In a high school auditorium in Iowa City, Democratic Party faithful gathered for the first congressional district convention and party business in early May. The first district was home to the second closest House race in 2024, where Republican Marionette Miller Meeks won by less than 800 votes against Christina Bohannon. Now, in a midterm environment more favorable to Democrats, it's a top target. And speaking to delegates during the convention's lunch, many feel the state party is
3: on the upward swing. That may not be saying much because it's been 15 years of complete Republican control of our state government. And so there's nowhere to go but up.
17: That's Peter Flynn, who's been volunteering with the party for nearly two decades. He's seen a lot, including recent times when Iowa Democrats were definitely in disarray.
3: At the same time, there is an opportunity with the midterm sort of pushback that occurs all too often in our politics here in America. It happens in Iowa, too. And so I think that there's a good chance of flipping some things, getting some things back.
17: Iowa has an open governor's race where State Auditor Rob Sand has outraised his Republican opponents. And an open Senate race that Democrats see as a potential seat that could give them control of the chamber next year. Since Trump returned to office last year, Iowa Democrats have recorded high-profile electoral overperformances in special elections, mirroring national trends. Some of that has to do with behind-the-scenes infrastructure changes.
18: We have good candidates. We've got the organizational structure to get the job done, and we've been working really hard to gain all the resources to put that organization to work, and that's where we are right now.
17: Rita Hart is chair of the Iowa Democratic Party. At a time where people don't care for the national party brand but love their local Democrats, she sees value in what Iowa Democrats bring to the table.
18: The National Democrats, we can't look to them to come in on a white steed and save the day. We've got to save our own day here.
17: So what does that look like? There's a coordinated campaign strategy, the largest effort the state has seen in a decade. Canvassing, training, and support for the party's nominees up and down the ballot, speaking with one voice. Beyond the midterms, Iowa Democrats are making the case to the Democratic National Committee that they should stay first on the 2028 presidential calendar. Here's part of a presentation last week.
19: To put it simply, the path to a Democratic majority at all levels comes through Iowa. That is why this committee should also consider holding off making a decision about the calendar until after the midterms.
17: Speaking of decisions, the most watched contest in Tuesday's primary will be who wins the U.S. Senate nomination between Josh Turek and Zach Walls, and what it says about the party's direction. Turek flipped a Republican-held seat in the state House and has the backing of establishment figures like Senate Minority Leader Chuck Schumer.
20: Iowans deserve a senator who works for them again.
17: Walls represents a deep blue state Senate seat and touts more progressive support like Senator Elizabeth Warren.
21: I'll stand up to leaders of both parties because they're not delivering for us.
17: Both say they have the right strategy for winning in a state run by Republicans. Stephen Fowler, NPR News, Iowa City, Iowa.

0: 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Art created by survivors of the Holocaust is becoming more important as time passes and fewer survivors remain. Sometimes that art shows up in surprising places and is only saved if someone is aware of its significance. Shauna Lewis with member station KRCC reports on a painting that was nearly lost in Colorado.
1: 6 years ago, Bonnie Waugh was leafing through some items left over from a church garage sale.
2: There were these large clear folders that had housed artwork from a place that did framing.
1: Waugh is an artist in Pueblo, Colorado.
2: In that were old posters, original artwork, things that probably needed to be thrown away. But there was one piece that was very haunting.
1: In the painting, rows and rows of gaunt faces look directly into a viewer's eyes. Men, women, and children, most dressed in the striped uniforms worn by prisoners in Nazi concentration camps.
2: It was dark and very hard to look at for too long because it just brought up a ton of emotion.
1: Translucent Hebrew lettering hangs over the anguished and sad but defiant faces. It says, Kedush Hashem, to the sanctification of the name of God. Words often used to refer to martyrs or those who died simply because they were Jewish. Waugh had a feeling the painting was important, so she rescued it from the unsold pile from the garage sale. It was signed by the late Jacob Berosin, a Jewish Holocaust survivor. After she connected with his family, they arranged for it to become part of the collection at the Museum of the Bible in Washington, D.C. Peter Garrick is Berosin's stepson.
3: He was saved multiple times by the righteous Gentiles, so I think he would be thrilled about the Museum of the Bible.
1: In a video on the United States Holocaust Memorial Museum website, Jacob Berosin recalled one of those times. After he had escaped a Nazi labor camp in France, and a teacher at a Christian school hid him and his wife in an attic.
4: She hesitated for a second, thinking of her family and the dangers of hiding a Jewish couple. But she answered, I think it is my Christian duty.
1: Berosin and his wife read a Bible the teacher gave them as they hid silently in the attic. After the war, they moved to New York, where he made a living as an illustrator and courtroom artist. But he also produced scenes from his experiences in Europe during the war. Here he is talking about a sketch very similar to the one Bonnie Waugh rescued from the church sale discard pile.
4: This is not a document of gas chambers, of mass graves and death. It is a statement of love for our people.
1: Amy Van Dyke is a curator at the Museum of the Bible.
5: Those voices are rapidly being lost to history. Thankfully, we have places like the Holocaust Museum, and we have others that are championing these voices. But we want to be a part of that, and we're honored to be a part of that, to have this voice, something that we can preserve for the future.
1: Van Dyke doesn't know when the painting will go on display, but in the meantime, promises to keep it safe. For NPR News, I'm Shauna Lewis in Pueblo, Colorado.

0: This is All Things Considered from NPR News. This is Asian View from NHK World Japan. I'm Hiroko Kitadai. Japanese Defense Minister Koizumi Shinjiro has reiterated that Japan's efforts to strengthen its defense capabilities are being conducted with high transparency. Koizumi delivered a speech in Singapore on Sunday at a global security conference known as the Shangri-La Dialogue. He explained moves to boost Japan's defense capabilities and revise the framework for defense equipment and technology transfers under Prime Minister Takaichi Sanae. Ahead of the speech, Koizumi met his Philippine counterpart Gilberto Teodoro to reaffirm closer defense cooperation. After the talks, Teodoro told NHK the two nations share concerns over China's increasing activities in the South and East China Seas. Severe tropical storm Changmi is traveling northward over waters south of Okinawa. It is forecast to approach Okinawa and Amami with heavy rains and strong winds through Tuesday. Officials expect up to 300 millimeters of rain in Okinawa and Amami during the 24 hours through Tuesday morning. They are warning people in those areas to take precautions against strong winds, high waves, storm surges, and landslides. The storm is expected to approach western to eastern Japan through Wednesday. Families of Japanese nationals abducted by North Korea have staged a large-scale rally in Tokyo. They are urging the government to take concrete measures for their early return. Yokota Takuya, whose sister Megumi was kidnapped, said that abducting innocent people to foreign countries and tearing them away from their families is an abuse of human rights and cannot be tolerated. Prime Minister Takaichi said it is her mission to bring the abductees back as soon as possible. We are broadcasting from NHK in Tokyo.
1: 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I'm Juana Summers.
2: And I'm Elsa Chang. In his 8 years as chairman of the Federal Reserve, Jerome Powell faced a variety of economic challenges, from double-digit unemployment during the pandemic to the highest inflation in four decades. But Powell's tenure may be best remembered for the way he stood up to political pressure from President Trump. The former Fed chairman was recognized for that response last night. NPR's Scott Horsley reports.
3: Jerome Powell was presented with a Profile in Courage Award by the John F. Kennedy Library Foundation. Kennedy's daughter Caroline said by not backing down in the face of relentless pressure, Powell helped protect the Fed from an unprecedented White House campaign to put the president's stamp on monetary policy.
4: With dignity and resolve, he demonstrated his commitment to the American people and America's leadership role in the global economy, despite years of personal attacks, baseless prosecution, and efforts to undermine him.
3: Powell acknowledged even in the best of times, the Fed has to make decisions about interest rates and other policies with incomplete information. Sometimes he and his colleagues make mistakes. When they do, Powell says, they admit it and course correct.
5: What the public has every right to expect is that we will make our decisions based only on our best economic analysis of what would most benefit the people we serve. We do not take into account the fortunes of any political party or politician in making those decisions.
3: During his first term in office, President Trump regularly criticized Powell for not cutting interest rates more aggressively. During his second term, Trump's done more than criticize. He's threatened to fire Powell, tried to fire another Fed governor, and even had his Justice Department launch a criminal investigation of the central bank. Powell refused to buckle under those attacks. Had he done so, he says, the Fed's credibility would be lost.
5: The philosopher Edmund Burke warned that democratic institutions take much time, effort, and patience to build, but can be torn down all too quickly. It is essential that we preserve what is good in our institutions, even as we strive to improve them.
3: Powell's term as Fed chairman ended last month, but in an unusual move, he elected to stay on the central bank's governing board for a while longer. At last night's award ceremony, that was described as another act of courage to help safeguard the Fed from political interference. The Kennedy Library also presented a Profile in Courage Award to the people of Minneapolis and St. Paul for risking their lives to protect neighbors from the government's aggressive immigration crackdown. Scott Horsley, NPR News, Washington.
1: There is a collection of some 600 islands in Indonesia's West Papua province called Raja Ampat. It's also often called the last paradise on Earth. The area has been untouched by major development, except for the growth of the nickel mining industry, which has locals split between supporting mining or protecting the environment. NPR's Above the Fray fellow Katarina Barton brings us the story.
6: Traveling above clear blue waters, Aquila Mumbrasar, a local fisherman, takes his boat out to his favorite fishing spot. As a native Papuan, he fishes the traditional way, with a fishing line, hook, and a weight. When he feels a tug, he pulls the line back in by hand. The fish flops around by his feet. It's a trigger fish, he says.
7: Can you eat that one?
8: Yeah, enak.
6: It's delicious. Nearby is a deserted, jungle-filled island, where a nickel mining project here in the archipelago of Raja Ampat was shut down last year. Indonesia is the world's largest supplier of nickel, a mineral used in stainless steel and some batteries for electric vehicles. The growth of the industry over the past decade reached a tipping point last summer when the hashtag Save Raja Ampat went viral. The government then revoked the licenses of 4 out of 5 mining companies operating on different islands because of concerns for the environment. Afterward, local Papuans here took different sides, those who supported the mines and those who didn't. Near the beach outside of Aquila's home on Manyafun Island, he says he's part of the anti-mine crowd. Raja Ampat is a tourist area. It's famous, he says. We have to preserve the nature and the sea. Tourists come here to see the turquoise lagoons and to explore the rich coral reefs. Along with being a fisherman, Aquila owns guest houses. He's worried about how mining could impact his livelihood because he's seen the damage it's caused before. He used to sell fish on an island with a nickel mine.
8: Tidak kelihatan batu.
6: He says the sediment from the mining turned the sea red. Environmental experts also fear that mining would pollute the marine ecosystem here. That's why the government closed the mines. But that feels unfair to the people who lost their livelihoods when the mines closed. People like Bob, who asked NPR to only use his nickname, fearing repercussions in his village if he spoke about the mine closures under his real name. If the company reopens, everyone will benefit, Bob says. Bob is from Selpele village, which is near another mine that closed. People not only lost their jobs, but Bob and others in his village lost the monthly royalty payments they were getting from a mining company. He says each family was getting up to $700 a month, even if they didn't work in the mine, which is a huge amount of money in Indonesia. Normally, people make around $350 a month. Bob used that money to send his children to school, since there's no high school in his village. But now, with the mine closed, everyone is looking for jobs, he says. As for the concerns about the environment, he says he doesn't believe the reports about the damage. Divisions over mining turn into a heated and even violent conflict between neighbors. People from Bob's village who had benefited from the mines took boats to Aquila's island, Manyafun, to vandalize guest houses and to try to scare off tourists. A video taken by one of the villagers shows a group of people shoving each other and shouting. Those who worked in the mines blame the closures on their neighbors who had protested against them. The conflicts here highlight some of the lasting social impacts that big environmental decisions can have on communities worldwide, whether that's a data center in the United States or a nickel mine in Indonesia. It's now been almost a year since the mines have closed. The anti-mine crowd seems to have won the debate for now.
8: Kita yang sudah aman, jangan konflik lagi.
6: Aquila, the fisherman, says he's happy he can live peacefully without the mine nearby. But many fear that more mining companies will try to get licenses here in the future. Katarina Barton, NPR News, Raja Ampat, Indonesia.

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2: Many people in Iran are back online after a three-month internet blackout. It began soon after the U.S. and Israel launched their war in February. Now, Iranians are learning about the extent of the damage and death and can now share what they've endured with the world. Hear what they're saying on the next morning edition from NPR News.
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0: Iran says it is suspending all talks with the U.S. because of Israel's expanding occupations in Lebanon and Gaza.
1: Meanwhile, President Trump says he's told the Israeli prime minister to curb the fighting in Lebanon.
0: Today is Monday, June 1st, and this is All Things Considered from NPR News. I'm Elsa Chang.
1: And I'm Juana Summers. This hour, are we entering a golden age for the Second Amendment?
0: Gun rights groups are praising the Justice Department's new efforts to change gun rules.
2: There's no public safety argument for why you would want to eliminate the regulation of stabilizing braces.
1: Also, demand for beef in the U.S. is growing, and beef prices have hit new records.
3: Ranchers keep getting paid less and less for their cattle, but yet your prices at the grocery store keep going higher and higher.
0: And new research on how the brain detects words from a series of sounds.
1: Those stories after this news.
4: Live from NPR News in Washington, I'm Ryland Barton. The U.S. military has helped dozens of commercial vessels through the Strait of Hormuz in recent weeks, according to shipping analysts. NPR's Kat Lonsdorf reports.
5: In the past 3 weeks, around 70 commercial ships have transited a kind of pathway through the strait that the U.S. Navy created off the coast of Oman, away from the Iranian coastline. It's dangerous for ships to pass near Iran without obtaining Iranian approval right now, as negotiations have stalled to reopen the strait and end the war. But this alternative and still risky route doesn't mean that shipping through the strait is resuming. The number of ships that have managed to pass through with U.S. coordination in recent weeks is still very low compared to early February, before the U.S.-Israeli attacks on Iran. The conflict with Iran and the closing of the strait has significantly disrupted global energy supplies. Kat Lonsdorf, NPR News, Washington.
4: The company behind the hugely popular AI model Claude has started the ball rolling on an IPO. Anthropic says it filed a draft registration for the stock listing with the Securities and Exchange Commission. NPR's John Ruich reports.
6: Anthropic's brief announcement says the timing of the proposed initial public offering will depend on market conditions and other factors, but analysts expect Anthropic's mega IPO to come later this year, along with two other blockbuster listings, Elon Musk's SpaceX and OpenAI, maker of ChatGPT. Last week, Anthropic announced that after a fresh round of fundraising, the company's valuation stood at $965 billion. That makes it bigger than OpenAI. The potential trio of tech IPOs comes at a time of great hype and concern about artificial intelligence. AI-linked stocks have been soaring, but polls show there's growing public concern about AI and the effect it'll have on society. John Ruich, NPR News.
4: Local law enforcement in 11 U.S. cities are making final preparations for the FIFA World Cup starting in 10 days. As NPR's Martin Costi reports, tournaments' security efforts are getting hundreds of millions of dollars worth of federal support.
7: The federal government has paid for anti-drone technology, training, and police overtime. And that's raised fears in so-called sanctuary jurisdictions that this federal cooperation may also include ICE immigration enforcement. In Seattle, Police Chief Sean Barnes says he's confident that won't happen.
8: They're not a part of this. They're not a part of our planning. They're not a part of our intelligence. We're not sharing any information with them. There's no part of FIFA planning that I'm aware of that intersects with their work.
7: Host cities are also taking precautions to protect fans from potential vehicle attacks by setting up barricades near stadiums and fan event sites. Martin Costi, NPR News.
4: Oil prices rose following the latest fighting in Iran, but U.S. stock prices still ticked up to more records. This is NPR News from Washington. The state of Florida has filed a lawsuit against OpenAI and CEO Sam Altman, claiming the company knowingly released and aggressively marketed ChatGPT to the public while concealing serious risks. Florida Attorney General James Uthmeyer says the company suppressed internal safety warnings and deceived users about the true nature and dangers of the product. The civil complaint alleges that OpenAI and Altman prioritized speed to market and commercial gain over user safety, disregarded repeated warnings from experts both inside and outside the company. The Atlantic hurricane season begins today. NPR's Julia Simon says forecasters are predicting a below-average number of named storms.
9: Last month, forecasters with the National Oceanic and Atmospheric Administration said they expected this year's Atlantic hurricane season to be relatively quiet. NOAA is predicting 3 to 6 hurricanes, while 7 is the average annual number. That's in large part because the El Niño weather pattern will likely emerge this year. El Niños typically increase the strong winds that can tear apart developing storms. But while the Atlantic region may catch a break this year, the Eastern Pacific could face more storms. And the Federal Emergency Management Agency is going into this hurricane season with far less staff. Julia Simon, NPR News.
4: Therapy donkeys are helping patients with mental health conditions at a psychiatric hospital near Paris. The program offers weekly sessions where patients walk and care for donkeys. Patients say the interaction provides relief, similar to medication. The program began in 2016 and now includes other animals like guinea pigs and rabbits. It's NPR.
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12: And I would stand you right next to me and I would say, follow my lead, do whatever I do, okay? And smile the whole time. And I would start with a side-to-side step clap, right? And you side-to-side step clap with me.
11: I'm Peter Sagal. 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
13: This is All Things Considered from NPR News. I'm Juana Summers in Washington.
14: And I'm Elsa Chang in Culver City, California. We are 3 months into the war launched by the U.S. and Israel, and now Iran says it is suspending all talks with the U.S. That is, until Israel stops its, quote, aggression against Lebanon and Gaza. President Trump followed up hours later. He said that he has spoken to Israeli Prime Minister Benjamin Netanyahu and secured a pledge to stop the fighting in Lebanon. Trump insists that talks with Iran will continue at a rapid pace. NPR's Hadil Al-Shalchi joins us now with more. Hi, Hadil.
15: Hello.
14: Okay, so let's start with Lebanon. Tell us more about what's been happening there that's prompted this whole new development from Iran.
15: Right. So Israel ordered new evacuation orders of the southern suburbs of Beirut today ahead of possible airstrikes. Now, those are considered Hezbollah strongholds. And this comes a day after Israeli ground forces reached the deepest point in Lebanon in 26 years. Now, Hezbollah, which is backed by Iran, also fired rockets into northern Israel. President Trump this afternoon said on his social media site that he had spoken to both Israeli Prime Minister Benjamin Netanyahu and via mediators to Hezbollah, and that both had agreed to stop attacking each other, but there's been no confirmation yet by either side.
14: Okay. Well, where had the talks gotten to before today's whiplash developments?
15: Well, President Trump, it actually seemed like he was confident about talks with Iran. Just this morning, he posted on Truth Social also that, quote, Iran really wants to make a deal and it will be a good one for the USA. He went on to say, just sit back and relax. It will all work out well in the end. It always does. But then the semi-official Iranian news agency Tasnim, that has ties to the Islamic Revolutionary Guard Corps, said that Iran was going to hold off those talks. From the beginning, Iran has said Israel has to end its invasion of southern Lebanon, where it's occupied large swaths of land. And the U.S. and Iran said last week they were actually close to a tentative 60-day ceasefire extension and framework to sort of start talks to the end of the war, but the agreement is still waiting on President Trump's approval. And then this morning, the two countries exchanged fire, with the U.S. striking Iranian radar sites. Now, Elsa, it's worth remembering that these are preliminary talks aimed at reopening the Strait of Hormuz. Right. And of course, the more contentious issues like restarting nuclear negotiations, those would come later. And there was no immediate confirmation from any senior Iranian officials that the messages, mostly relayed via Pakistan, between the two parties were being suspended. And meanwhile, Iran said that the Strait of Hormuz would continue to be closed, putting even more pressure on Trump as these oil prices rise higher ahead of the midterm elections.
14: Mm-hmm. Okay, well, what about Gaza? Because the two sides declared a ceasefire back in October, which is like more than 7 months ago. But there is still fighting there, right?
15: That's right. So Netanyahu said on Thursday that the Israeli military would be claiming 70% of Gaza. It already has occupied 60% so far. And even though a ceasefire was declared with Hamas last fall, Israel's been systematically bombing the Strip. It says it's targeting Hamas militants who attacked Israel in October 2023, but these airstrikes have also claimed scores of civilian lives. Hamas says these strikes are a clear violation of the ceasefire, and it's one reason that it is refusing to disarm. And that move to lay down its weapons itself is a key condition to moving forward with Trump's plan to rebuild Gaza, which is still in ruins.
14: That is NPR's Hadil Alshalchi. Thank you so much, Hadil.
15: You're very welcome.
1: The same technology used to make COVID vaccines has now led to a new advance in fighting skin cancer. A study published today in the Journal of Clinical Oncology finds an mRNA vaccine is very effective at preventing a recurrence of melanoma when used in combination with Keytruda, an immunotherapy drug. NPR's Allison Aubrey reports.
16: Connie Franchosi recently celebrated her 80th birthday and says her days are packed with things that she loves to do, working in her garden, staying active with her local library, gathering with friends, and playing golf.
17: I have some good shots and some not so good shots, but just enjoy the game and life is good. Life is good.
16: She does not take her health for granted. 6 years ago, she was diagnosed with melanoma, a skin cancer that can be deadly if not detected and treated.
17: And it was considered a late diagnosis. So when they did the surgery, it had spread.
16: She was at high risk of recurrence and was told to watch and wait, but it was more like watch and worry. Luckily, she learned about a new clinical trial to test a vaccine made with messenger RNA technology combined with an immunotherapy drug called Keytruda. Nearly 6 years later, her scans show she is cancer-free. Her experience fits with the findings of the new study out today. Dr. Janice Maynard, a melanoma expert at NYU, is senior author of the study.
18: So after 5 years of follow-up, 68.8% of patients who took the combination therapy remained cancer-free.
16: And 92% were still alive. So the treatment is more effective than immunotherapy alone and seems to significantly reduce the risk of death from melanoma. And Maynard says the approach used in this trial is unique.
18: It is a vaccine that, yes, uses mRNA technology, but even more innovative, it is a personalized immunotherapy strategy that's informed by the patient's own tumor.
16: To make the vaccine, scientists sequence a patient's tumor to identify up to 34 molecular fingerprints called neoantigens and then encode them into a custom vaccine.
18: We're trying to harness the power of the immune system early.
16: When the vaccine is injected, the idea is that it trains the immune cells, known as T cells, to recognize and target those specific

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1: But she says with this new cancer vaccine, it's possible to be much more targeted.
2: Everybody's melanoma is a little bit different. And so by matching this mRNA treatment to the patient's melanoma, we can really boost the immunotherapy.
1: The vaccine was developed by Moderna, and the clinical trial was conducted with the pharmaceutical company Merck, which markets Keytruda, the immunotherapy drug. A phase 3 trial that includes nearly 1,000 people is underway, and once they have results in the coming months, the goal is to seek FDA approval, explains Moderna's chief development officer, Dr. David Berman. He says the results are very exciting for the company.
3: It's the first time ever in a randomized trial that a cancer vaccine has ever demonstrated a positive result. And the degree of benefit was incredible.
1: He says Moderna's pipeline is full with more research into vaccines for types of lung, kidney, and bladder cancer. Allison Aubrey, NPR News.
4: Beef is a staple of the American diet. Even as retail prices for beef have soared recently, U.S. demand has remained strong. So why is the country's cattle herd the smallest it has ever been in 75 years? For this installment of our series called What's Eating America, where we look at issues of food and affordability, NPR's Joe Hernandez examines why.
5: Reed and Amanda Hall love farming so much, one of their wedding presents was a cow. They named the White Park heifer White Charlie, and earlier this year she was pregnant with her 7th calf.
6: It was the best wedding present because it was the one I kept giving.
5: The Halls own and operate Halstead Farms and Meats in Lexington, Kentucky. And as much as they love what they do, they say it's got its challenges, from growing operating costs and urban sprawl to the difficulty of borrowing money.
7: I think there's still a sector of young people that have an interest in ag, but it's, you know, the barriers to entry to agriculture are huge.
5: It's one of the reasons why the overall number of U.S. beef and dairy cows on farms and ranches in the U.S. has been shrinking. On the first day of this year, there were 86.2 million head of cattle on farms and ranches across the U.S. That's the smallest number since 1951, according to federal data. Bill Bullard, CEO of the Cattle and Sheep Producers Group, RCAF USA, says more farmers and ranchers are leaving the industry than entering it.
8: We have likewise lost the cows that they once maintained. And so we have seen our herd shrink at an alarming rate for the past several decades.
5: Another factor, the meatpacking market has changed a lot over the years. Texas cattle producer Scott Wilbeck says there used to be butchers everywhere, but now just 4 companies control the vast majority of operations.
9: They set the prices. The ranchers keep getting paid less and less for their cattle, but yet your prices at the grocery store keep going higher and higher.
5: Recently, though, farmers and ranchers say they're getting paid more for their cattle at auction. That's due in part to recent limits on cattle imports from Mexico over the spread of the New World screwworm. But it means more cattle producers are selling their livestock right now, shrinking the overall herd. That may be contributing to higher retail prices, but it's also a reflection of the harsh realities facing producers, says Jason Clear, an extension beef cattle specialist at Texas A&M University who has about 25 cows of his own.
10: Our expenses have gone up just like your beef prices have gone up, too. I don't want our ranchers to be painted as the bad guys that are the evil, that are making all the money. We're just finally caught up to where we can make a good living now.
5: Yet, even though there are fewer cows on American farms, U.S. meat production is still strong. That's because individually, cattle now weigh more than they did decades ago. And Scott Wilbeck says producers can get the same amount of meat from fewer animals.
9: Back in the 1950s, you were marketing a steer that weighed 1,000 pounds. That steer is now, when they're harvested, they may be 1,300 to 1,500 pounds.
5: The USDA predicts beef prices will rise by 12.1% this year, but the agency found those high prices are not stopping consumers from buying. If consumer demand for beef stays high, farmers and ranchers like the Halls may start rebuilding their herds. But Reed Hall says increasing the size of a cattle herd doesn't happen

0: overnight.
1: You're dealing with a live animal. You're dealing, you know, it's not going to happen in 5 years. You know, I mean, it's going to take time to do it.
0: And he says that will only happen when it makes financial sense for American farmers and ranchers. Joe Hernandez, NPR News, Lexington, Kentucky.
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9: Did you know that some of the biggest names in entertainment have performed at an amusement park here in Chattanooga? This is your local history minute from WUTC. On May 30th, 1925, Lake Winnipesaukee opened just outside of Chattanooga. Local musicians performed at Lake Winnie even in those early days, but it was in the 1960s when they began to book bigger named country artists like Porter Wagoner, Bill Monroe, June Carter and the Carter Family, and Tom T. Hall. By the 80s, Lake Winnie started booking all kinds of music. Artists like Carl Perkins, Chubby Checker, Ray Charles, George Strait, Bo Diddley, the Righteous Brothers, and plenty more. But who was the biggest draw in the history of Lake Winnie concerts? That would be Loretta Lynn, who brought out record crowds when she performed in April of 1970 and once again when she returned in June of 1980. This was your local history minute from WUTC.
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11: From NPR News, this is All Things Considered. I'm Elsa Chang in Culver City, California.
12: And I'm Juana Summers in Zimpeto, Mozambique. We've just arrived at a health clinic on the outskirts of the capital city.
13: I am Nuja. Hi.
12: We're here to meet a doctor who vividly remembers a time when people here lacked access to life-saving HIV/AIDS treatments, even as those same medications were turning the tide on the epidemic in the U.S.
14: We had lots of HIV patients, no treatment at all.
12: This is Dr. Nuja Majid. She now heads up the Zimpeto Dream Clinic. She remembers people in those days were so fearful of the disease, they were transporting sick relatives to the clinic in wheelbarrows.
14: I was working with 60 beds, and 80% of my patients were HIV positive without any treatment.
12: Initially, Majid wanted to be a pediatrician, but after seeing the devastating effects of HIV/AIDS, she says she found her calling.
14: I said, no, I got my, you know, reason of life.
12: While U.S. funding and influence has had a large impact on fighting the HIV epidemic in Africa, this is a place where Italy's influence has had a role. This clinic is one of seven in Mozambique, run by the community of Sant'Egidio. It's an international Catholic organization founded and headquartered in Rome. There's a photo of Pope Francis hanging on the wall. He visited here in 2019.
14: Yeah, when he came here, he came to visit the patients. It was so heart-touching.
12: When he spoke here, he compared healthcare workers to Jesus, saying they deal with the problem in its entirety, restoring dignity to women and children. Dr. Majid says this organization has a storied history in Mozambique.
14: The community of Sant'Egidio is very well known because of the peace.
12: That is, the peace that Mozambique found in 1992 when a bloody civil war was finally over. The peace deal itself was signed at the organization's headquarters. But the war had devastated health infrastructure, and almost immediately, the country was fighting a new battle, the AIDS crisis.
14: There was a lot of stigma, and the people were even not touching the patients, not even feeding them or giving any attention.
15: Just not touching them because they were fearful of contracting the virus themselves.
14: Yes, it was the beginning. It was the very beginning.
12: At one point, Mozambique's health ministry estimated that national life expectancy had fallen to just 38 years. People were dying, and children were being orphaned.
14: So when I saw these orphan patients, orphan babies, small babies with the grandmothers, you know, coming to you, the grandmothers don't know how to give the medication.
12: Things started to change in Mozambique in the early 2000s. President George W. Bush launched the President's Emergency Plan for AIDS Relief in 2003. PEPFAR launched after Bush made a moral case for ending the AIDS epidemic. Life-saving antiretroviral drugs became more widely available thanks to PEPFAR and other international partners. Today, the life expectancy in Mozambique has risen to 61 years. Upstairs, a microbiology lab analyzes patient samples to share with other health centers across the country. Program coordinator Flavio Ishmael says this location now serves about 6,000 patients of chronic illness. But he points out the system relies on unstable infrastructure like water and power.
16: Water and power are still struggling in country. It's still a huge problem.
12: Even in Zimpeto, close to the biggest city in Mozambique, blackouts remain a regular occurrence. And on the day we arrive, massive gas shortages brought on by the U.S. war with Iran are making it harder for patients to get to the hospital and for doctors to visit them.
16: Last week, we had three vehicles on Friday doing the queue all entire day without doing anything else, just trying to have petrol.
15: Just waiting in line to get fuel.
16: Yes.
12: And of course, there is the issue of funding. Last year, the U.S. paused nearly all foreign aid soon after President Trump took office. The Center for Global Development analyzed PEPFAR data and found that more than 100,000 people in Mozambique lost access to HIV medication before the pause was partially lifted.
14: If we don't have this medication, we don't have the reagents, how we can follow the diseases.
12: Even though the community of Sant'Egidio doesn't receive money from the United States government, Dr. Nuja Majid says that her work requires extensive coordination with partners who have lost funding. Her patients came to her in a panic.
14: So we receive even a phone call of our patients, please just keep for us 1 year medication. You know, these kind of things. People was just...
15: Patients were calling you because they were hearing about this.
14: Yeah. So please just keep medication for me. Store some medication for me. I'm coming to take.
12: The U.S. is currently reconfiguring its global health aid distribution and has signed a direct agreement with Mozambique's government to provide financial support over 5 years. Mozambique's health system relies heavily on foreign aid. More than half of its health budget comes from other countries. If international support falls short again, she fears a future that could look more like the past.
14: My fear is going back on that part because you had a hope. You had medication. You know how it is. You saw the paradise, you know? And now you are telling me go back. So, yeah, it's very hard.
12: A paradise built across decades, but still fragile today. This story was supported by the Pulitzer Center.
11: 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Today's story comes from Mike Lopes.
17: My late wife was diagnosed with cancer in 2006, and in 2010, she was coming to the end of her life. One of the downfalls of her chemo is that she went into liver failure. And at the time, she couldn't even recognize who I was or who my sister was. And we were told to bring her into the ER. She didn't know anybody that was around, including me. About a half an hour after she was in the hospital, her chemo nurse, who was her chemo nurse all the time that she was getting chemo, her name's Beverly, and Beverly comes in and It was the first recognition that my wife knew somebody that was in the room, and she got a big smile on her face. And I asked Beverly, I said, what are you doing here in the hospital? And she said, well, I have to work one or two days a month. And they called me up and told me that Leslie was in the hospital. So I'm taking the first shift with your wife. That just moved me to, like, you wouldn't believe that somebody would come in and on their day off, because their patient was there, and to spend the first 8 hours with my late wife. So I know that when Beverly came in, she was going to be in good hands. And I've never gone back to Beverly and said thank you, but she's my unsung hero. And I'm sure she's the unsung hero for a lot of people. And that's what I got to say about Beverly. Thank you.
11: Mike Lopes lives in Ben Lomond, California. His wife was Leslie Lopes. Since Mike's recording, he's been able to thank Beverly in person. Find more stories of unsung heroes and submit your own at hiddenbrain.org.
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1: Many people in Iran are back online after a three-month internet blackout. It began soon after the U.S. and Israel launched their war in February. Now, Iranians are learning about the extent of the damage and death and can now share what they've endured with the world. Hear what they're saying on the next morning edition from NPR News.
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0: It's All Things Considered from NPR News. I'm Ilse Chang.
1: And I'm Juana Summers. With inflation top of mind, consumers are looking for clothes built to last.
0: That's why durable jeans are having a moment.
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3: Live from NPR News in Washington, I'm Duane Brown. Census workers are starting to knock on doors today for field tests of the 2030 census in areas of Alabama and South Carolina. NPR's Hansi Luong tells us this test is also expected to involve U.S. Postal Service workers.
4: Households in parts of Huntsville, Alabama, and Spartanburg, South Carolina, who haven't filled out an online survey yet, may get a knock at their door now through August. The Census Bureau says visits may take place during the day or evening as late as 9 p.m. local time. The Trump administration made last-minute changes to the 2026 census test to allow letter carriers from the U.S. Postal Service to help conduct interviews. That's drawn skepticism from census watchers who cite a past study from the Government Accountability Office. It found using USPS workers would not be cost-effective. USPS is a financial supporter of NPR. Among other topics, the survey for the 2026 census test asks people about their U.S. citizenship status. Research shows that's likely to hurt the accuracy of census numbers used to redistribute political representation and federal funding. Hansi Luong, NPR News.
3: Ex-FBI officials are attempting to throw a lifeline to anyone still with the Bureau and feeling especially vulnerable to attacks under the Trump administration. NPR's Ryan Lucas reports on a new support group.
5: The new group is called the FBI Support Network. It says the Trump administration is firing FBI staff for partisan reasons and weaponizing the Bureau. A video announcing the group's launch includes remarks from around a dozen former FBI officials, among them one-time acting FBI Director Brian Driscoll, a decorated Bureau veteran fired by the Trump administration.
6: It's time for those of us who served our country with the FBI to offer our assistance to the special agents, intelligence analysts, and the professional staff who are under attack.
5: The FBI Support Network aims to provide legal assistance as well as emotional support and help finding new jobs. Ryan.
3: That's Ryan Lucas. This is NPR. Two horror films from directors who got their starts making viral YouTube videos topped the weekend box office, as NPR's Bob Mondello reports.
7: The film Backrooms, about a furniture dealer who discovers a secret door in his showroom.
8: This place builds like a maze. It just goes on and on.
7: Opened this weekend to an astonishing $81 million, the biggest opening ever for an original horror film. Its 20-year-old director is now the youngest filmmaker to have a number one box office hit. And remarkably, Backrooms, scoring with patrons primarily in their teens and 20s, did not step on the box office momentum of a fellow YouTuber's horror hit that's playing to that same audience. In a genre where precipitous weekly drops are the norm, Obsession rose for the third consecutive weekend. No wide-release film has done that in a non-holiday week since E.T. the Extraterrestrial in 1982. Bob Mondello, NPR News.
3: Mexican authorities have discovered a drug tunnel that runs from Tijuana into San Diego. They say meth, marijuana, cell phones were all found inside the tunnel that was equipped with lighting and ventilation. Authorities were carrying out a search warrant at a home near the San Diego Otay Mesa border crossing. They believe the 21-foot-long tunnel was used as a storage and trafficking center for weapons and drugs. You're listening to NPR News.
9: Here is your Chattanooga Lookouts weekend recap. The Lookouts went 2-for-4 against the Knoxville Smokies in the 6-game series last week, but still remain atop the Southern League North Division with a half-game lead. Friday's game was postponed due to rain, with the makeup game rescheduled for a doubleheader on Saturday. Chattanooga dropped both games Saturday, with the score being 5-7 for both games. Sunday afternoon's game was a pitcher's duel and saw the Lookouts losing 2-4. The Lookouts are headed south for a 6-game series against the Pensacola Blue Wahoos beginning Tuesday. Reporting for WUTC Sports, this is Clark Gibson reminding you to play ball.
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11: This is All Things Considered from NPR News. I'm Juana Summers in Washington.
12: And I'm Elsa Chang in Culver City, California. The Justice Department has proposed sweeping changes to gun policy in recent weeks. Gun rights groups see these moves as a huge win, but gun control advocates are very worried. NPR's Jacqueline Diaz joins us now to break down what's happening with the government's approach to the Second Amendment. Hi, Jacqueline.
13: Hi.
12: Okay, let's start with these proposed changes as a whole. Just broadly speaking, why might gun rights advocates be feeling pretty good right now?
13: Well, that's because the Trump White House has fully embraced itself as the most Second Amendment-friendly administration in years. Here's Acting Attorney General Todd Blanche at a press conference last month.
14: The Second Amendment will never be treated as a second-class right in the Trump administration. President Trump has been clear on this from day one. The Second Amendment is not negotiable.
13: And the DOJ is working to finalize some 30 changes that have been on the wish list of the gun industry for a long time. John Comerford with the National Rifle Association even calls it the golden age for the Second Amendment.
12: The golden age. Okay, so what specifically has the Trump administration been doing lately then?
13: Yeah, so the DOJ is working on proposals that they say cuts red tape for gun owners and the industry. But there are two proposals in particular that the gun control groups are really concerned about. One proposes scrapping background check requirements for some private gun sellers. The second would lift a ban on pistol stabilizing braces. Those braces allow pistols to be fired more like rifles. They were used in the 2021 Boulder, Colorado grocery store shooting that killed 10 people. Mm. Here's Chris Brown, the president of the nonprofit gun control advocacy group, Brady.
15: There's no public safety argument that could possibly be made for why you would want to eliminate the regulation of stabilizing braces.
13: And I have to add here, this all comes as guns continue to be a major cause of death in the U.S. and the leading cause of death for children aged 1 to 19. The Pew Research Center says about 44,000 people died of gun-related injuries in the U.S. in 2024.
12: Okay, well, beyond what the administration is doing, Congress has also acted, right? Or maybe it's better to say Congress opted not to act. What's happening there exactly?
13: Yeah, that's right. For Congress, I think it's best to describe the win for the industry there as no news is good news. Last summer, Congress passed the One Big Beautiful Bill. Included in that massive bill was the elimination of a $200 tax for silencers, short-barreled rifles, and other weapons. The tax, which was from the 1930s, was meant to serve as a deterrent on these deadly weapons. That's been the main action in Congress under Trump so far. Robert Spitzer is a political science professor and has written several books on gun policy. Congress is so contentious right now, so Spitzer says,
16: at the federal level, there is no expectation that we will see any new gun laws anytime soon, even though the public consistently and continues to support most of the gun law proposals that are discussed in the public realm.
13: And others on the gun industry side say gun control is not a winning issue for Democrats anymore. There's some data that backs that up. Support for a ban on handguns dropped to a near record low after the 2024 election. But that same Gallup poll also showed that a majority of Americans supported stricter laws regarding the sale of guns.
12: And just real quick, Jacqueline, I mean, there are also the courts. What kind of gun rulings have we seen in recent years there?
13: Yeah, so a 2022 Supreme Court ruling that said for a gun law to be constitutional, it must be similar to a law at the nation's founding in the late 1700s. And in the wake of this decision, a lot more conservative courts are knocking down laws restricting guns.
12: That is NPR's Jacqueline Diaz. Thank you, Jacqueline.
13: Thank you.
11: Few clothing items are as iconic as denim jeans, and for more than 100 years, they've evolved to reflect changes in the world, changing in shape and material and the way they're made. But a growing number of people are going back to heritage denim, and as NPR's Kai McNamee reports, that can tell you something about how people are feeling in today's economy.
17: 31-year-old Emma Peabody gained a new appreciation for jeans when suddenly she couldn't wear them.
18: I had a freak accident about 2 years ago that resulted in needing knee surgery.
17: She wore a full leg brace while she recovered.
18: So it really restricted that freedom to express myself. And I started to appreciate all kinds of different clothing, especially jeans.
17: That's how, free of her leg brace, she ended up diving down the deep rabbit hole that is heritage denim. And 3 months ago, made her first purchase.
18: So my very first pair were the Naked and Famous Rainbow Core.
17: Naked and Famous is a Canadian denim brand. And on the surface, these jeans may look like any other pair. Deep indigo color, straight cut, timeless. But they're $200, much more than your average Levi's. That's partly because they're made out of selvedge denim, a kind of fabric associated with high-quality craftsmanship. Peabody got lucky. She scored these for around $60 on eBay. She feels like these days, a lot of the stuff we buy just isn't worth the money.
18: Nothing is made to last. And having something that is using a heritage technique and looks better with time is really amazing.
17: Andrew Chen is the co-founder of 316, a New York-based brand that specializes in premium denim.
19: Selvedge means the actual edges of the fabric have a finished self edge. That's where the term comes from. It's a portmanteau of self and edge.
17: With selvedge denim, you get this clean edge from the way it's woven, that is, on traditional shuttle looms.
19: Which was the only way that denim was woven from the late 1800s to the mid-1900s.
17: Jeans were invented as durable work pants, but as denim became a fashion staple around the world, these shuttle looms couldn't keep up with increasing demand. So manufacturers switched to projectile looms,
19: which ran much more quickly with less need for attention and maintenance.
17: So selvedge, with its old-school technique, is a signal to discerning consumers that a brand pays more attention to detail or cares more about the quality of the materials. And when a pair of jeans is well-made, they can last a really long time.
19: And as a father of two teenagers, my older son has taken jeans from me and wears them. And I wore them into a certain point and they faded, and he has taken them and worn them into the ground.
17: Chen says he's noticed a growing number of younger customers walking into his stores. Heritage made denim is all over social media, and related Google searches are at a high. Denim consultant and trend forecaster Amy Leverton sees this growing interest as a response to the economy. She says the last time selvedge denim was trending was after the 2008 market crash.
2: The sentiment behind it was to buy less, buy something of better quality, and have it last longer.
17: With inflation now a big worry for many, she says it makes sense for people to want the most value for their money.
2: During those moments of, you know, financial uncertainty, people either go straight to fast fashion and are trying to spend as little as possible on their clothing, or they romanticize the idea of, I'm going to just buy a pair of jeans and wear it forever.
17: So it's a trade-off that some consumers can and are willing to make. More money up front for something that won't have to be replaced for years. Emma Peabody originally got into selvedge denim looking for quality and durability, but she loved her first selvedge jeans so much, she bought another pair just a month later.
18: I mean, they look amazing. I have been enjoying them and wearing them both religiously.
17: Spoken like a true denim head. Kai McNamee, NPR News.
12: You're listening to All Things Considered from NPR News. Despite months of war and uncertainty, Iran is still scheduled to play three World Cup matches here in the U.S. Two of those games will be right here in Los Angeles, which is home to a huge number of Iranian immigrants. Many of them have complicated feelings about the coming tournament. Libby Rainey of LAist News reports.
20: It's a Sunday morning in L.A., and members of Aria FC are warming up for a soccer match. This group of mainly Iranians has been in a league together for years, and now they're wrestling with complicated feelings about the Iranian team playing in their city. Nader Adeli follows soccer in his home country of Iran and is excited to root for those players on the world stage. He hopes politics will be left out of it. He thinks a lot of his teammates feel the same way.
21: They want the team to be here, lots of us. We registered to win the ticket for this tournament.
20: Bobby Riahi, another player, expressed more mixed feelings about cheering for the Iranian team.
22: People are oppressed in Iran, right?
21: given the condition, given the war and everything, cheering for a team that, you know, not everybody's heart is in it, it's hard.
20: Mehran Janani says some people don't want the team here at all.
0: There are some folks that are excited. There are some folks are not happy for the presence of Iranian team. And that all comes down to politics, unfortunately.
20: The dynamics on this soccer field mirror a larger narrative tension in the diaspora, according to Nikki Akhavan. She's Iranian-American and a professor at the Catholic University of America in D.C., where she studies Iranian culture and media. She's also a soccer fan and has been following conversations around the coming World Cup. She says that during the last World Cup, there was a push from some Iranians around the world to boycott the team after a crackdown on protests about women's rights and other issues in Iran. Now, she thinks the war has resurfaced those conversations as some oppose the war and others are frustrated that it hasn't led to regime change. Some, she says, associate the team with the government.
1: There's this narrative that, oh, it's not the Iranian team, it's the Islamic Republic team.
20: Akhavan herself sees the team as representatives of the Iranian people, not their government.
1: My argument is you can't concede to the state and say, okay, well, you know, it's your team. No, it's a national team, and so you want to support that team.
20: While Iranians in L.A. navigate these tricky politics, some are hoping the World Cup can foster unity after Iran's deadly crackdown against protesters in January and the U.S. war that followed. Shaheen Ferdowsi runs a Persian restaurant called Meymouni Cafe. It's near Westwood, where he grew up, a neighborhood dense with Iranian shops and restaurants.
22: There's a reason why it's called Tehranjalis. The heartbeat of the Persian diaspora is in Los Angeles.
20: Ferdowsi has hosted events to bring Iranians together during this challenging year to connect over their shared culture and get away from polarized online environments. Now he's planning on hosting watch parties.
22: Not only am I excited that the Iran national team is coming to play here because they're going to have so much fan support, but I'm also excited to have all of the Iranians from the rest of North America and probably Europe, right?
20: Still, Iranians in LA will be gathering in a moment of uncertainty. Sheila Rossi, who was born in Iran and is now the mayor of the small city of South Pasadena, says she'll probably be watching the matches, but her mind is on the continuing war.
23: It's still very, like, tenuous right now. We're not sure what's going to happen.
20: She's worried about her family still in Iran. For NPR News, I'm Libby Rainey in Los Angeles.

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1: It's no secret that obesity is a major problem. Around 1 in 3 adults in the United States is obese. But humans aren't the only ones carrying too much weight. Many of our pets, too, are overweight. According to the Association for Pet Obesity Prevention, more than 50% of dogs and nearly 60% of cats in the United States are overweight or obese. And much like people, overweight pets suffer some pretty serious consequences. Obese dogs often get arthritis and may have shorter lifespans, while overweight cats suffer from asthma, high blood pressure, and gallbladder disorder. So what's going on? Obviously, cats and dogs alone aren't to blame. After all, our pets don't cook their own meals. Not surprisingly, the problem lies with how and how much pet owners feed their pets and how little regular exercise many pets get. We all enjoy rewarding our pets with treats, but just like with humans, indulging pets with too many food rewards can cause serious weight gain, especially if the dog is allowed to wander around the yard instead of going on walks, or the cat mostly lies around instead of being engaged in active play. The solution then is very simple. Don't feed your pet table scraps and indulge them with too many treats. If you have a cat, get it going by chasing a laser pointer or cat toy. If you have a dog, take it on regular walks. Your pet loves you no matter what, but they'll be especially happy if you keep their weight in check. This moment of science comes from Indiana University. There are hundreds more moments of science on our website at amomentofscience.org, where you can also view videos and sign up for podcasts. I'm Don Glass.
2: 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I'm Elsa Chang.
0: And I'm Juana Summers. When you're listening to a familiar language, you hear individual words, but what if the language is unfamiliar? Unless you speak Japanese, that probably sounded like an unbroken stream of vowels and consonants. NPR's John Hamilton reports on what scientists are learning about how the brain extracts words from speech.
3: Words are easy to recognize when they're written. A visible space shows where one word ends and another begins. Dr. Eddie Chang of the University of California, San Francisco, says spoken language doesn't have that luxury.
4: One of the reasons why a foreign language sounds so fast is that you can't hear the pauses between words.
3: Because most of the time, there aren't any. Each syllable just bumps into the next. Yet Chang says in a familiar language, the brain creates the perception that we are hearing separate words.
4: It's a really incredible automatic process that all of us have as human listeners.
3: To learn more about that process, Chang and a team studied several dozen people about to have surgery for epilepsy. The participants already had electrodes in their brain, so the team was able to monitor neurons that respond to speech sounds. Chang says they found a distinct pattern.
4: Your brain is processing this continuous stream of speech, but at every word boundary, the actual neural activity drops. There's a trough in the activity.
3: As if the brain is putting a space between each word. To test this idea, Chang's team had participants listen to a sound loop.
5: Boater, boater, boater, boater, boater.
4: It's one stimulus that's just repeated over and over and over again. But your brain kind of forces you to hear one word or another.
5: Boater, boater, boater, boater, boater, boater, boater.
3: You hear either boater or turbo, depending on where your brain is placing the word boundary. And Chang says in most people, that boundary will shift.
4: Listeners typically will hear one word for a couple of seconds, and then their perception will switch to the other word.
3: At the same exact moment, their brain makes a new word boundary. Chang says the brain constantly tries to predict what it will hear next. An English-speaking brain, for example, knows that the sound bow could become boater or boba, but not baseball or parcheesi. It also knows that the words peanut and butter are likely to lead to jelly. But Chang says prediction relies on a deep understanding of a language.
4: We found that this encoding of words actually is a very specific process to one's mother tongue, to one's native language.
3: Or languages, if you're multilingual. Nima Mascarani of Columbia University says Chang's research helps explain how human brains are able to decode speech so quickly and accurately.
6: They are showing that brain almost creates its own punctuation,
3: which helps it quickly assemble speech sounds into words and then sentences. Mesgarani says the latest artificial intelligence systems appear to use a similar strategy. He says instead of following rules, these machines learn about speech the same way a child does, by listening.
6: We basically just say, this is the input, this is what the desired output, and you have millions of hours of data, so learn it.
3: Mesgarani says artificial brains, like their human counterparts, eventually learn to recognize where one word ends and another begins. He says this reflects something scientists are seeing in other areas of artificial intelligence.
6: If you look at many different sort of AI models, the better they are at what they do, the more they align with the brain.
3: These AI systems even share a key limitation with human brains. They can only identify word boundaries in a language they know really well. John Hamilton, NPR News.
2: 75 years ago, a children's book called The Adventures of Cipollino was published in Italy. It's about a little onion fighting to free his father from a tyrannical lemon. Last year, it was published for the first time in English, winning praise from everyone, from New York Magazine to the American Library Association. But as Dina Pritchett reports, this book has a surprising history.
7: Jennifer Hubert Swan is a school librarian. When she first got The Adventures of Cipollino to review for the New York Times last year, she thought, kids are going to love this.
8: We start out with fruits and vegetables, and then suddenly there's a spider, and then they go to a zoo, and all the animals can talk.
7: In this fantasy world, Cipollino's father is thrown in prison for something he did not do, and the tiny onion goes on an epic quest to free him. The book has the sort of funny, dramatic passages that are perfect for young readers, like 9-year-old Izzy Andreen.
9: "Ouch! Ouch!" Cipollino yelled, though still as cheerful as ever. "I'll show you!" Cavalier Tomato bellowed, and he yanked so hard that a shock of Cipollino's hair came off in his very own hand.
7: Izzy got the book from his dad for New Year's, and when his mom saw what he was reading,
10: "I thought, wait a minute, is this the Cipollino that I read as a kid?"
7: Yana Yaknis grew up in Moscow, where Cipollino has a long history.
10: It's so ubiquitous to the culture in Russia. I remember my mom reading the book to me, and I also really remember the cartoon. It was on TV all the time.
9: Senor Pomidor!
7: The story of a poor onion winning out over the fancy vegetables resonated with the Soviet ideas of class consciousness. There were Cipollino dolls and a movie, even a ballet. So how did this Italian onion become a Soviet staple? It's because of the author, Gianni Rodari.
11: We know him as one of the most prominent writers of children's books, but actually he started his career as a journalist in a communist-oriented newspaper.
7: Giulia DeFlorio teaches Slavic studies at the University of Parma. She says Rodari, a literal card-carrying communist, toured the Soviet Union in the 1950s and brought along a copy of his book.
11: Cipollino is a story of injustice and rebellion and revolt.
7: DeFlorio says Soviet publishers took this book, which at that point wasn't even popular in Italy, and printed millions of copies to mold new Soviet citizens. When Yana Yaknis read Cipollino as a kid, she loved how it poked fun at the upper class.
10: There's some line in there about how, you know, Cipollino's father is sentenced to life in prison, but even longer, because Prince Lemon also owns the cemetery by the prison. And it's so bleak, right? Like, it's so bleak, but also so funny.
7: But as an adult, she wonders who the joke is really on.
10: It's written by somebody who so believes in the communist dream. But then it also, in a lot of ways, reads as a critique of what the Soviet government became.
7: The intricacies of Soviet politics will likely go over the head of the average young reader. But librarian Jennifer Hubert Swan says kids have a keen sense of what's fair. Adults have power over them, and they don't often get to challenge it. So they love reading about kids who do, even if that kid is a stinky little onion.
8: I mean, kids love books where adults are falling down. And so kids aren't going to necessarily see that as a political framework. They're going to be like, oh, that's my math teacher who I hate.
7: As Americans read The Adventures of Cipollino, they may see those powerful figures as unfair parents, or the bourgeoisie, or politicians, or just an enjoyably ridiculous tomato. For NPR News, I'm Dina Pritchett.
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13: Many people in Iran are back online after a three-month internet blackout. It began soon after the U.S. and Israel launched their war in February. Now, Iranians are learning about the extent of the damage and death and can now share what they've endured with the world. Hear what they're saying on the next morning edition from NPR News.

0: Welcome inside Appalachia. I'm Mason Adams. This week, a new role-playing game gives folks in the workplace a chance to be a mythical Appalachian monster.
1: I turned out to be a squonk, and squonks are generous, inventive, and optimistic, but they can also get themselves into trouble.
0: Southeast Ohio's Nelsonville Music Festival celebrates its 20th anniversary in June. We talk with the founder about what keeps people coming back.
2: We've had kids grow up who came with their parents when they were young, who now volunteer. We have friends who met each other volunteering in the beer garden who are now married and have their own children.
0: And members of a Ukrainian Catholic church in Wheeling, West Virginia, make pierogies for their community every week. What makes them so good? You'll hear these stories and more this week inside Appalachia. First, the news.
3: Live from NPR News in Washington, I'm Ryland Barton. 3 months into the war launched by the U.S. and Israel, Iran now says it's suspending all talks with the U.S. until Israel stops its, quote, aggression against Lebanon and Gaza. President Trump insists talks will continue, as NPR's Adil Al-Shalchi explains.
4: President Trump had actually seemed like he was confident about talks with Iran. Just this morning, he posted on Truth Social also that, quote, Iran really wants to make a deal and it will be a good one for the USA. He went on to say, just sit back and relax. It will all work out well in the end. It always does. But then the semi-official Iranian news agency Tasnim, that has ties to the Islamic Revolutionary Guard Corps, said that Iran was going to hold off those talks. From the beginning, Iran has said Israel has to end its invasion of southern Lebanon, where it's occupied large swaths of land. And the U.S. and Iran said last week they were actually close to a tentative 60-day ceasefire extension and framework to start talks to the end of the war, but the agreement is still waiting on President Trump's approval. And then this morning, the two countries exchanged fire, with the U.S. striking Iranian radar sites.
3: NPR's Adil Al-Shalchi reporting. With rising gas prices, the unpopular Iran war, and affordability concerns top of mind, voters say they are unhappy with Republican leadership. NPR's Stephen Fowler reports on the party's effort to explain why they should stay in power.
5: There's roughly 5 months to go until the November general election, and the GOP message is mixed at best. At a campaign event in Iowa last month, Vice President Vance said the election
6: is actually not any specific question of public policy.
5: But voters disagree. Polls show Americans have soured on multiple Trump administration policies. At a cabinet meeting last week, President Trump touted policies like a prescription drug savings program as proof his administration was working. But in a defense of the Iran war, he also said,
7: I don't care about the midterms.
5: The next set of midterm primaries Tuesday include key races in Iowa and California. Stephen Fowler, NPR News.
3: The number of U.S. children without health insurance is growing fast. As NPR's Selena Simmons Duffin explains, a new report found Texas, Florida, and Georgia accounted for more than half of the increase.
8: Parents know that young children have a lot of doctor's appointments in their first 3 years. That's part of the reason why health insurance is so important during that time, says Elizabeth Burak, senior research fellow at the Georgetown Center for Children and Families.
9: When they don't have access to the care that they need in those early years, they're at higher risk of falling behind developmentally.
8: She co-authored the recent report, which looked at data through 2024.
9: What we found is we are now at the highest level of uninsurance for children under the age of 6 in nearly a decade.
8: There are signs that this trend is only going to get worse. An analysis by Burak's colleagues found 2 million fewer children covered by Medicaid now than there were when President Trump took office. Selena Simmons Duffin, NPR News, Washington.
3: You're listening to NPR News. The rise of remote work has made businesses more reluctant to hire young, inexperienced workers and is the key driver of higher unemployment rates for recent graduates, according to a new study. The authors calculate that remote work is responsible for nearly two-thirds of the rise in unemployment rates for young college graduates since the pandemic. Colostrum is the first milk that mammals produce after giving birth, but it's also receiving attention from adults who chug cow colostrum as a supplement. Here's Ari Daniel.
10: Colostrum is loaded with antibodies, proteins, and vitamins that help build up a newborn's immunity and strengthen their gut lining. Preliminary studies suggest it may improve certain forms of inflammatory bowel syndrome, gastroenteritis, and upper respiratory tract infections, as well as stunting in children. But some caution it's too early to conclude it's effective. Elise Shapiro is a licensed dietitian nutritionist.
11: It has one of the lower risks of some of the other products out there, but I just don't think we know enough yet.
10: When it comes to gut health, nutrition scientists recommend focusing on improving one's overall lifestyle first before resorting to supplements. Regular exercise, a wholesome diet, sufficient sleep, and reduced stress. For NPR News, I'm Ari Daniel.
3: Flamingos are flocking to the Venetian Lagoon in record numbers as ecological efforts restore damaged wetland. The pink birds started appearing in the Italian city in the early 2000s. Last year, nearly 24,000 flamingos wintered in Venice, marking a record high. Environmentalists say their arrival signals the lagoon's health. This is NPR News.
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0: Welcome inside Appalachia. I'm Mason Adams. People in the workplace often have to do team-building exercises. But instead of the stale old icebreakers, a team of university developers are using Appalachian cryptids. Bigfoot, the Flatwoods Monster, and Mothperson are all part of the game called Monsters of Appalachia. It was developed by the Center for Transformational Play at Carnegie Mellon University in Pittsburgh. I spoke with Jessica Hammer, Associate Professor and Director of the Center. Dr. Jessica Hammer, thank you so much for coming on Inside Appalachia to speak with us.
1: Oh, it's my pleasure. Thank you so much for inviting me.
0: So, Monsters of Appalachia looks like a delightful, fun game. How does it work, and what would a typical play session look like?
1: Monsters of Appalachia is a live-action role-playing game. So you'd gather a group of people together in a room. Everybody gets to play a different monster. Then they collaborate doing some storytelling and some narrative quests in order to find out what happens to their monster characters before the end of the game.
0: What's your favorite monster to play when you play?
1: What's my favorite monster to play is an interesting question. We actually have a character quiz that you take at the beginning of the game to determine which of the five types of cryptids you are. And that's because each type of cryptid is a different archetype for collaborators in creating a network, right? So what are the challenges of collaborating together? Well, each one is represented by a monster. I will say that when I took the quiz, I turned out to be a squonk. And squonks are generous, inventive, and optimistic, but they can also get themselves into trouble by being overly anxious or overly emotional about the things they do.
0: I would love it if you would walk me through the other four cryptids and what kind of archetypes they represent.
1: So you can be a Bigfoot. Big feet are charismatic, they're organized, they're kind of the life of the party, but they can also be passive aggressive and insecure. If you're a moth person, this is the one where I feel the most personal identity, even though I didn't get it on the quiz. You're a teacher, you're curious, you value wisdom, but you can be impatient and critical as well. The Loveland frogs are charming, they're well-connected, they're your favorite hype person. But they can also be sort of judgmental and fussy and want to have things come out their way. And then finally, if you're a Flatwoods monster, you're like a listener, negotiator, mediator, but you can also be conflict avoidant and sort of nosy prying into other people's business. We chose these five archetypes to align with the five C's of remake learning. Remake Learning is the organization that asked us to create a game to help people practice the five skills of convene, catalyze, communicate, coordinate, and champion. And they see those as the core five team building skills. Each one of our cryptid types is a specialist in one of these concepts. And when you are thinking about the character's flaws, it can also help you think about the dark side of being an expert at this type of collaboration on a team.
0: I love these archetypes, and I love that they've been paired up with these particular cryptids. How did your team land on the idea of using cryptids in this game to begin with?
1: My colleagues, Caitlin Heller and Elaine Fath, were the design leads on this project. And my colleague, Caitlin, is actually the one who picked cryptids. It was aligned with our transformational goals for the game, right? That the idea of having different types of monsters gave people a way to get some distance and to stay silly while giving them an alibi to be their worst self, right? Monsters have a monster side, and that's one of the things we wanted to communicate in the game. But the other piece of this was that we were really thinking about this as Remake Learning is deeply embedded in the Pittsburgh region, and we wanted to make sure that the game felt like it belonged to Pittsburgh and belonged to the Appalachian region in the same way that if we were going to localize this game to a different area, we might choose a different set of local cryptids, but that address the five C's in the same way.
0: Can you talk about how kind of the games tend to go, and how do you see companies and other potential users of this game? How do you see them using the game?
1: One key thing that the game does is it gives you a shared experience that you can debrief about and learn from that isn't high stakes. Imagine that you're coming onto a new project at work where you have to collaborate with a new and interdisciplinary team. Trying to resolve some of these issues with collaboration or practice your skills in the actual context of your job might have real consequences. Right? People that you work with could be working with for a long time. Your paycheck might be on the line. So bringing them into this game context means that instead of saying to your coworker, hey, you can be kind of controlling, you can say, hey, when you were playing this character, I noticed this character was kind of controlling. How might we resolve this in our real jobs when we're not pretending to be monsters together? So we see the game as providing a sort of vicarious learning experience that's a little bit distant from what you do every day, but that can be connected to it through the process of

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1: And getting the game to work in a real world environment. You know, along that way, what are some fun situations that maybe come up? What can people expect if they're about to play this game?
2: During our design process, we did a bunch of play testing, right? You don't know how a game is going to feel to players until it actually is played. We found that there were some cool challenges that we had to address along the way. So, for example, we wanted this game to be accessible to people who did not have a lot of experience with live action role playing or even role playing in the skin of a character at all. So one of the things that we did as we iterated the game is we gave people more structured ways to engage with each other. For example, every character sheet has a section called "If you don't know what to do," and then it tells you what to do. So I'll give you an example, which is if you are a moth person, then one thing that you can do is ask another cryptid what they've learned and like scribble down notes and be really excited about it. And that gives you some structure about how to behave. The second thing that happens is there are quests. We call them H-files, as in, if you think about the X-files as mysteries involving aliens, right, or the supernatural, well, we have H-files, mysteries involving humans, because we're, of course, all cryptids, so humans are this strange external force. If you're looking at moth people, one thing that the moth people have is the light pollution from encroaching human habitats has given the moth people terrible insomnia. The moth people care about it being dark. The quest is find a way to sleep better at night, and then you can go talk to people, you can have conversations, you can get people to share their resources, and then when you resolve that quest, you get a special item and you get some resources that you can use later in the game. And in this process, we really encourage people to be sort of playful and inventive. So for example, one of my colleagues, Jess Kaminsky, was participating in a playtest, right? She wasn't one of the core designers of the game, and we knew we'd get great feedback from her. She was playing a moth person. There's a note on the sheet that they love potato chips, evidently. And so she invented a backstory about the great potato chip fire, where there was a shortage of potato chips because potato chip factory was destroyed. And then other people actually got engaged with that story in a playful way, either by saying yes and, right, like here's something more about it, or saying how it affected them in an unexpected way. So this kind of interaction between puzzles, social interactions, and narrative is really where the heart of the game lives.
1: It sounds so fun for listeners or myself, for that matter. Folks who want to play it, how do they get to do that?
2: It is really fun. At this point, the best way to play the game is to check the Center for Transformational Play website at Carnegie Mellon University. We are preparing the game to be released to be played independently, but you can also reach out to us about running a facilitated session, having us host a play test for you. Lots of ways we can engage with you, the listener, and Monsters of Appalachia.
1: Dr. Hammer, it's been a pleasure. Thank you so much for coming on Inside Appalachia.
2: Thanks so much for having me. This was a great interview, and let me know if you want to talk games again in the future.
1: Jessica Hammer is director of the Center for Transformational Play at Carnegie Mellon University. You can learn more on our website, wvpublic.org. Across the country, old railroads have been converted into multi-use trails for folks to get out and enjoy nature. WVPB's Chris Schultz has more on an ambitious vision to connect communities in West Virginia and Pennsylvania by rail trail.
3: Standing at the end of the 2.5-mile-long Marion County Rail Trail on the outskirts of Fairmont, Shea Strait sees nothing but possibility in the Parkersburg to Pittsburgh corridor, better known as the P2P corridor.
4: Really, it's the beginning of the amazing opportunity we have here. P2P, across its entire length, is 238 miles of contiguous rail trail. There's only 4 gaps remaining in all.

0: all of West Virginia, and the entire city of Fairmont is one of them.
1: Strait is the director of planning and development for the city of Fairmont. Most of the P2P corridor in West Virginia, some 180 miles of trails, is already built up between Parkersburg and Morgantown. The National Road Heritage Corridor and seven local partner organizations have launched a major regional planning effort to unlock the community and economic potential of the corridor, leveraging more than $250,000 from an Appalachian Regional Commission grant and matching funds. Strait says the city of Fairmont has already committed to break ground on 2 miles of new trail to close their gap and make the corridor a reality. And they're not the only ones.
0: The energy is contagious and everyone sees the benefits of it.
1: Amy Camp is the owner of Cycle Forward, a consulting firm working with the West Virginia and Pennsylvania communities on the corridor by creating a plan to draw more benefit from trails.
2: Our vision is for a place that has new thriving businesses and vibrant communities along this interconnected rail trail corridor.
1: Public meetings are currently being held in communities up and down the P2P corridor for the master plan, which is estimated to be completed in about a year. Camp cautions that creating a vision for economic prosperity is not fast work, but she says diligent planning with public input ensures this ambitious vision will work at its best.
2: That contributes to business attraction, resident attraction and retention, because, you know, when you do treat a trail as an asset, it helps to create more livable places.
1: Two of the corridor's main gaps are in Harrison County, just south of Marion County. Ken Spellman is the chairman of the nonprofit Harrison Recreational Trails. He says they are making similar strides to Fairmont.
3: Harrison County Commission recently purchased a section that would go from Wilsonburg into Clarksburg proper. We've been working on that since the mid-90s. So to have that finally acquired is a really big deal for everybody. And we expect that to be built out relatively soon.
1: Spellman says local trail use has seen a surge in recent years, spurred by the COVID-19 pandemic. In his almost 40 years of advocacy, Spellman says West Virginia hasn't reached the true potential for economic and community development driven by trails. But that is actively being corrected.
3: Up in the Morgantown area, we did a study just before the pandemic that showed that the rail trail in Morgantown brings about $6 million a year to that local economy. I think we could see that in other places if we were to intentionally develop our communities around those trails.
1: The National Rails to Trails Conservancy estimates there are more than 40,000 miles of rail trails across the country. Organizations like the Industrial Heartland Trail Coalition want to add hundreds of more miles to create a system that connects Parkersburg to Cleveland and Erie, Pennsylvania, and beyond. Spellman says distance is a key factor in driving the economic potential of the trail corridor. A connection to Pittsburgh would mean access to the Great Allegheny Passage, an established long-distance biking trail to Washington, D.C. That trail's conservancy organization estimates it receives around 1 million visits every year, driving tens of millions of dollars into the local economy. Spellman wants the same for the P2P.
3: When that is all those gaps are closed and that's a continuous trail, it will be one of the longest trails of its type in the world. And that makes it a destination for people to come and really spend some time doing long-distance cycling on those trails.
1: His own vision includes someday connecting all of West Virginia via rail trails, stretching down to Charleston, with Harrison County as the state's rail trail hub. For West Virginia Public Broadcasting, I'm Chris Schultz in Morgantown.
4: Coming up, a concentration of power-hungry facilities in Virginia's so-called data center alley is putting a strain on rural communities elsewhere. Some places are fighting back. You're inside Appalachia. I'm Mason Adams.

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3: Virginia has more data centers than any other state. To support the energy-hungry facilities, utility companies are expanding the power grid, installing new substations and transmission lines, sometimes in rural places far from the data centers themselves. That's drawing pushback from environmentalists and residents. Other communities in Appalachia where data centers are trying to take root are watching. WMRA's Angelie Schindler reports.
4: Experts say the state hasn't seen the need for power grow this fast in decades. William Shoeb is an environmental economist at the University of Virginia. He said the increase in demand is
5: very unusual. We're hitting rates that we haven't seen since the wild growth days of the 60s.
4: To keep up, grid operators are planning major infrastructure expansions, both new power plants and transmission lines. One of the largest projects is known as the Valley Link Joshua Falls to Yeet project, a high-voltage transmission line that would stretch roughly 115 miles across central Virginia, running from an existing substation in Campbell County near Lynchburg to a new substation in Culpeper County. The project is a joint venture between Dominion Energy, First Energy Transmission, and Transource. It was approved earlier this year by PJM, the regional grid operator that oversees electricity across 13 states and Washington, D.C., as part of its long-term planning process. The line would operate at 765 kilovolts, an extra high voltage level designed to move large amounts of electricity over long distances. Rob Richardson is the electric transmission communications consultant at Dominion.
6: We projected that we're going to need twice the amount of energy in about the next 15 years. And so this is just one of the ways that we're proposing to help manage the grid, help manage reliability, ultimately. So when you go, you know, over to the wall and you turn your lights switch on in the morning, the lights still come on.
4: A single line can carry enough power for hundreds of thousands, potentially millions of homes, reducing the need for multiple smaller transmission lines. But critics say the scale of these projects is hard to grasp. Michael Barber is a senior energy infrastructure policy analyst with the Piedmont Environmental Council.
7: It's a 200-foot right-of-way across about 115 miles, which is, you know, it's going to convert somewhere over 2,600 acres of land to utility right-of-way, land that's currently forested, currently farmed, you know, has some other beneficial use to these localities. I mean, there's not a lot of infrastructure projects that go through just that much land and impact just that many folks. So, I mean, the scale is just huge.
4: Developers describe it as a kind of backbone for the grid, moving electricity from where it's generated to where demand is growing. That demand is rising fastest in Northern Virginia, but the infrastructure needed to support it is expanding outward into more rural parts of the state. Both Barber and Shoeb say that growth is being driven largely by data centers.
5: If we didn't have data centers, electricity demand would probably not be growing much at all.
4: Utilities often look to less densely populated areas for large infrastructure projects, where land is more available and development is less constrained. Related proposals include the Valley North Transmission Line, which would extend hundreds of miles through West Virginia and Maryland, along with new substations and additional transmission corridors across the region. Alongside new transmission lines, new power generation is also being proposed. In Fluvanna County, local officials recently approved a second natural gas power plant, known as the Expedition Generating Station. The project, proposed by Nebraska-based company Tenaska, would be built on a 50-acre portion of a larger 450-acre site near Scottsville, directly across from the company's existing plant. Once operational, it would generate about 1,500 megawatts of electricity, enough to power roughly 1.5 million homes. Supporters say the plant would strengthen the region's energy supply and bring significant tax revenue to the county. But the decision didn't come easily. The Fluvanna County Board of Supervisors approved the project in a 4-1 vote, overriding the Planning Commission, which had previously found it inconsistent with the county's long-term vision. That decision followed months of public debate. More than 1,000 residents signed petitions opposing the project, raising concerns about air pollution, noise, and long-term health impacts. The project still requires additional approvals from state regulators, including the Virginia State Corporation Commission and the Department of Environmental Quality, before construction can begin. Some people living near these proposed projects remain unconvinced of their necessity or safety.
7: It's not really serving them. They didn't ask for it. They're just, you know, the conduit.
4: Ashley Crocker lives in Fluvanna County and says she's concerned about how Valley Link and Tenasca could affect her family.
8: The last couple of weeks, it's really seemed like Fluvanna is trying to poison my kids.
4: I'm like, very scared. She's especially concerned about air quality and long-term health impacts, particularly for her daughter who has asthma. She says it's even led her to consider leaving the county.
8: It's really hard for us because we've built this great community. We love our friends here. We love our neighborhood. We love the life that we've built here. And that's definitely something we're concerned about. But, like, it would be worth it to us for our kids to be healthy.
4: Right. Researchers say power plants, including natural gas facilities, emit pollutants like nitrogen oxides and fine particulate matter, or PM2.5, which are known to affect air quality and human health. According to the Environmental Protection Agency, exposure to fine particulate pollution is linked to respiratory and cardiovascular disease, including asthma attacks and heart conditions. Large epidemiological studies, including research from the Harvard T.H. Chan School of Public Health, have also found that long-term exposure to air pollution is associated with increased mortality. And studies published through the National Institute of Health show that emissions from the electric power sector contribute to regional levels of PM2.5 and ozone, pollutants tied to increased hospitalizations and premature death.
7: There's undeniable, you know, impacts to respiratory health and you know, air quality throughout an entire region when you build a gas project that large.
4: At the same time, researchers say it can be difficult to measure the impact of a single facility on a specific community, since outcomes depend on factors like proximity, weather patterns, and cumulative exposure from multiple pollution sources.
5: When you run a natural gas power plant, you generate pollutants that hurt people. Some of the damage is local, some of it's far away. But we know that the pollutants from these power plants hurt people, and the people operating the power plants don't have to pay for that damage that's done.
4: Supporters of the project say those concerns have to be weighed against broader energy needs. Tony O'Brien is chair of the Fluvanna County Board of Supervisors.
9: Grid reliability is a real issue. And when you look at the impact of the tax revenue that was being offered, to me it was a pretty straightforward decision.
4: Brian voted to approve the power plant, citing both economic benefits and worst-case blackout scenarios, like the 2021 Texas power crisis when millions lost electricity during a winter storm. State officials later confirmed more than 200 deaths, though some analyses have estimated a higher toll. As Virginia's energy needs continue to grow, the tension between Northern Virginia's data center expansion and rural communities' concerns isn't going away.
5: There are huge trade-offs here, but we should be having an intelligent discussion about it. We should be asking, are there ways of doing this that are better?
10: A 2022 scientific paper suggests Appalachia could see nearly twice as many flash floods by the end of the century. Climate change is causing more extreme rainfall, and the town of Daint, Virginia, is one of many places where flooding is getting even worse. Daint has had floods throughout its history. Katie Burke spoke with an African-American family whose ancestors came to work in the mines. They survived a flood last July.
11: On a sunny spring Sunday, James Mabry stands in his church at the bottom of the road where he grew up. When his brother became the pastor in 1981, their dad helped build the brick sanctuary with white doors on the front and red stained glass crosses in the windows. The railroad runs next to the church, so close that trains shake the windows when they pass.
12: God, good and faithful servant. I have been faithful.
11: On the other side is the Left Fork of Lick Creek. During a sudden thunderstorm on July 18th last year, that lively creek rose to waist high where the road curves right outside the church. James was there.
13: I lost my vehicle in the flood. right out there on that curve.
11: His 100-year-old mother, Lily, was in the car with him.
13: I got the windows down. I couldn't open the door, which I'm glad they didn't open because the water would have rushed in. And I asked Mama, I said, can you crawl out the back, get out the windows? And she come out backwards, head first. So I just got her in my arms because she weighed about 70 pounds probably. And I carried her just about 100 yards down that track to the church.
11: During peak coal production in the 1920s, Daint was a multicultural community boasting Russell County's largest population of several thousand. A few hundred people remain today. Back then, the coal company segregated housing for the coal miners. James is 77 and grew up in Sawmill Hollow, where African-American coal miners were housed.
13: Until we got 15 or 20, you know, we didn't hardly cross that track.
11: Between the dozen or so houses along Sawmill Hollow are empty lots where neighbors used to live. James stops at his childhood home. Lily, who is now 101, sits at her kitchen table in the house where she grew up and then raised her seven kids. I ask if she ever saw the water get that high.
14: Yes. What are some of the things you remember about flooding?
15: Just water.
13: Mm-hmm. Mama used to be the main ones that cleaned up.
11: Aid groups helped the Mabrys clean up the mud in the house this time. Lick Creek runs behind their house. James points to an overgrown, muddy bank.
13: When I was younger, that was our playground. It just washed the bank away.
11: This tight-knit community and their unique Black history and culture are eroding, too. Amanda Hall, the community builder at the University of Virginia at Wise, helps people respond to increasing flooding through a program called the Resilience Adaptation Feasibility Tool, or RAFT for short.
16: We hold a series of community conversations. What ideas do you have for solutions?
11: The RAFT team started with Daint's neighbors in Dickinson County, which also has a history of flash flooding and coal mining. There, the town of Haysai has been hammered with floods in recent years, with a particularly bad one in February last year.
16: Our communities here rally together, but it's still exhausting for folks to constantly be starting over.
11: The program is federally funded and free for participating local governments. Hall and her team help residents consider their potential responses to flood risks. Then the community votes on their priorities. One of Dickinson County's priorities is studying how to expand a community kitchen. Hall knows that each Appalachian community should decide what they want to do about increasing floods.
16: It's very easy for someone looking at flood maps to say, this is where it floods, but it's a very different narrative when you're talking to someone who's lived in a floodplain for five generations.
11: As James walks along Lick Creek next to his church, he points out where the bank is falling into the creek, just feet from the church's foundation.
13: The next flood just going to keep on washing away more and more dirt.
11: James thinks a flood wall could protect the church, which is now the only Black church in town. That Sunday morning, the small congregation of First Mount Calvary Baptist Church prays together. There are no easy answers for flood-prone places, but this community's love for their neighbors will be essential to weathering the coming storms. In Daint, I'm Katie Burke.
10: That story was reported for the Pulitzer Center and Climate Central with Radio IQ. We're seeing the effects of climate change in other unexpected ways, too. Like, I don't know about y'all, but I've already seen a lot of ticks this year. And scientists say they're likely to become even more prevalent because of climate change. The Appalachia Mid-South Newsroom's Bill Burton and meteorologist Tawana Andrew regularly discuss the region's climate and weather. This week, they're talking ticks.
17: I think this is the creepiest science behind the forecast we've ever done.
18: It may very well be. I'm already a little itchy just thinking about it because today we're talking about ticks.
17: Yeah.
18: What do we need to know about these bloodsuckers?
17: Well, they are very sensitive to weather conditions, and their populations can be influenced by temperature, humidity, and precipitation. So like most of us, they thrive in warm weather. Tick season typically spans from early spring through late fall, with peak activity between April and September. So as you get through March and May and temperatures start to get above 40 degrees, that is when ticks begin to venture out of their winter hiding spots to kind of see what's going on and find a host. By summer, from June to August especially, ticks are thriving in the high humidity and the heat. So basically, they're having their own summer vacations. In the fall, tick activity can remain high depending on where temperatures are the warmest. And then as soon as you get into winter and that temperature begins to drop, they become dormant all over again. But even as temperatures drop below freezing in the winter, ticks can still survive.
18: Oh, that's just not right.
17: I know. They become dormant underground or in even leaf litter that may be in your yard. So just keep that in mind. And most of us tend to think that, hey, snow will kill them. Yeah. Actually, it helps them out. Yeah, I know. Snow works as an insulator through the coldest temperatures and keeps the ground just a little bit warmer so they can live a little bit longer.
18: As if we didn't have enough reasons to dislike snow.
17: Exactly. I'm kind of anti-snow in this regard. but if winter temperatures are mild enough, then ticks will become and stay active all year round. So that's something to keep in mind for those winter walks too. But here's the thing. As temperatures drop below 10 degrees, research has found that a fifth of an area's tick population begins to die. I have never been a fan of very cold temperatures, but I am now. and research has also found that about 50% of deer ticks will begin to die at temperatures of 14 degrees below zero or lower. So it has to get very, very cold for us to start to see that tick population dying off in the winter months.
18: Doesn't seem too likely that's going to happen here.
17: Exactly. We don't get those kind of temperatures often. And while ticks don't necessarily like the cold, they don't really like extremely hot temperatures either, because if the temperatures are too high, that can cause them to dry out, especially if humidity levels are on the lower side. And speaking of humidity, ticks require a certain level of humidity to survive because they can easily lose moisture. So those high humidity levels keeps ticks hydrated and increases their likelihood of survival. So they're getting, you know, their beautiful plump skin in the in the higher humidity. And this is why they're often found in areas with dense vegetation and a little bit more of that moisture in the air. For example, deer ticks, they will thrive in areas where the relative humidity is higher than 90%. Ooh. Once you start to see that humidity dropping below 85%, they will actually begin to die after a day or two. So 85% humidity is pretty high for us, but for them, it's actually a little low.
18: Ticks, you don't want to mess with those things.
17: Mm-mm.
18: But we understand them better a little bit now, thanks to this edition of Science Behind the Forecast with Wave 3 meteorologist Tawana Andrew. Thanks for the knowledge, Tawana.
17: Of course.
10: A year ago, an EF4 tornado struck Somerset, Kentucky, damaging part of the city. For the Appalachia Mid-South Newsroom, WEKU's Curtis Tate has more on efforts to rebuild a local church and an electric cooperative's headquarters.
15: Redeemer Lutheran Church stood on South Highway 27 for about 60 years. On the night of May 16, 2025, most of it was destroyed. The estimated cost to rebuild was $1.2 million. The church's insurance only covered a fraction of that. Sandy Schultheis, a local physician, is the church council's president.
19: It was basically total except the fellowship hall. The backside was preserved. So fortunately we saved the beams. All the pews were destroyed, but our building committee carpenter on there took them to a barn and meticulously refurbished and restored them all.
15: Schultheis says she found a builder who would do the church reconstruction below cost, saving hundreds of thousands.
19: I said, you're not going to make any money. He said, no, but I can lay my head down at night.
15: Every member of the congregation pitched in, even a woman who's 105 years old.
19: It's beautiful. I mean, it's just spectacular. And we have a lot of old members, you know, but everybody did something. I want it to lead so that everybody felt that they had rebuilt the church.
15: Not even a mile away, South Kentucky Rural Electric Cooperative is in the process of rebuilding its headquarters, which was also wiped out that night. A dispatcher was working alone inside of a reinforced part of the building. He was not injured, but the tornado flipped over his truck in the parking lot. Morgan Blevins is the RECC's communications administrator. She recalls the challenge of restoring internal phone and internet service and bringing back power to thousands of customers. After the tornado, employees worked from the parking lot of the headquarters.
20: I was charging my laptop in my vehicle. We were all just, you'd go. I mean, it was crazy how we had to work things, but just to be able to pull together and do what we did, and I mean, in a week, have 27,000 people back on. I mean, it's just a testament to our team and you know, their work.
15: The tornado struck a commercial section of Somerset, narrowly missing two schools and a residential neighborhood. It killed one person that night in eastern Pulaski County and 17 people in Laurel County. An elderly Russell County resident died in the aftermath of the storm. Blevins says it was hard to comprehend the magnitude of the destruction.
20: But here we are now. We've got our warehouse building is back up and operational. We're close. We're hoping to be in our new headquarters before the end of the year. So, I mean, but when you're in the business that we're in, it doesn't stop. You've got to find a way to make it work and keep on going.
21: Thank you, O God, for the privilege.
15: Back at Redeemer Lutheran Church, congregants held their first service in the rebuilt space on Easter Sunday. Prior to that, they met in the chapel of Pulaski Funeral Home.
19: They gave us a key. They gave us the code to get in. They had donuts every Sunday, had coffee made for us. I mean, they're all saying they're kind of miss us.
21: There is something about that name.
15: There was an Alcoholics Anonymous meeting at the church the night the tornado hit, and the last people inside left around 10:30. Schultheis says God protected them.
21: Like the fragrance after the rain.
15: I'm Curtis Tate in Somerset, Kentucky.
10: This year, the Nelsonville Music Festival in Southeast Ohio will celebrate its 20th anniversary. Over the years, the festival has hosted a who's who of American music icons, like John Prine, Willie Nelson, and Loretta Lynn, while also supporting regional artists. Associate producer Abby Neff sat down with director and founder Tim Peacock to talk about the festival.
22: I'm Tim Peacock. I am the founder and director of the Nelsonville Music Festival and the artistic director at Stewart's Opera House.
23: What is Nelsonville Music Festival for people who do not know?
22: Oh, wow. The Nelsonville Music Festival is a small, dare I say, intimate music festival that is very community-centered, that takes place here in Nelsonville, Ohio. We are told that it's unlike other festivals because it's a pretty eclectic lineup. We are known and recognized, I think, as a festival of discovery, where people come and learn and discover new bands. But we also have nationally and internationally recognized bands, from very beginnings of careers to towards the ends of careers.
23: Why did you start NMF?
22: Well, originally, this is going to be our 20th year. Technically, it's our 22nd year, but the pandemic we canceled 2 years. So it's our 20th festival. We started it because it is produced and owned and run by Stewart's Opera House, which is a nonprofit historic theater on the downtown square in Nelsonville, Ohio. As a nonprofit, as with any nonprofit, we are always trying to raise money so we can support our year-round mission, which is primarily bringing arts education to young people, adults, and sometimes elderly people here in Nelsonville and the surrounding region. So the festival was started as a fundraiser for Stewart's Opera House.
23: So what sets the festival apart from other live music events? This festival seems to be, at least from attendees, pretty unique.
22: It's hard for me to answer because I've never been an attendee. I believe what sets it apart is it feels very community-based. It feels non-corporate. We don't have any giant corporate-sponsored stages. We've never pursued such things. It's not only just music. We have 30 to 40 local regional artisan vendors who make art and sell at our festival. We feel important about supporting like all of our food vendors who come and have a huge weekend down here in Southeast Ohio, which those opportunities aren't as prevalent as in more populated areas, of course. People tell us they really love the aspect of discovering new bands. There's been a term that people say now is I discover your new favorite band at the Nelsonville Music Festival. So I think it attracts voracious music lovers who are interested in learning and hearing things that they're unfamiliar with.
23: I kind of wanted to talk a little bit about the volunteers. When I first heard about Nelsonville Music Festival, I told my friends I wanted to go. They were like, oh, you got to volunteer. You got to volunteer. And that's not something I've really heard about at a lot of other music festivals. So if you just wanted to talk a little bit about the camaraderie of the volunteers and the culture of the volunteering.
22: I'm going to get emotional. Yeah, I think that that is the magic. Our volunteers, which are usually around 500, are the essence of the Nelsonville Music Festival. It is our community. I think people really love volunteering. In addition to getting a ticket in exchange for their time and labor, they feel like they're part of this thing and they take ownership of this thing. And it's beautiful to watch. We've had kids grow up who came with their parents when they were young, who now volunteer as adults. We have friends who met each other volunteering in the beer garden who are now married and have their own children and bring kids to the festival. So in addition to like just in general being a community event, it's a really family-friendly event that we watch people grow up at the festival, and many of them become active participants at the festival when they grow up, sometimes while they're still young. Whenever I'm burning out on doing this type of work, I suppose people burn out in whatever type of work they're doing, the volunteers are what save me and bring me back.
23: What can people expect about this year's festival?
22: They can expect finding new bands, hopefully their new favorite band. We have a few secrets in store for this year that we haven't done before at the festival. Since this is our 20th, there's a couple special things we're working on.
23: Tim, thank you so much for speaking with me today.
22: Yeah, thanks, Abby. I appreciate it.
10: The festival returns to Nelsonville, Ohio, June 18th through the 20th. Just about every culture has some version of the dumpling. China has the wonton, Italy ravioli, and in India and Pakistan, samosas. Different forms of dumplings have made their way into Appalachia, brought by immigrants who blended their recipes into the region's cuisine. That includes folks from Eastern Europe who began arriving more than a century ago. From our archives, Folkways reporter Will Warren went to a weekly pierogi-making session in Wheeling, West Virginia, brought us this story.
0: It's a Tuesday morning in the kitchen of Our Lady of Perpetual Help. It's a Ukrainian Catholic church in Wheeling. Today there's a crew making pierogies here, the way churchgoers have for more than 100 years. Pierogi is basically a filled pocket of dough, pinched together, boiled and fried in butter. Pierogies are Polish, but you can find variations throughout Eastern Europe, including in Ukraine.
1: Vareniki, it means to boil. It's the Ukrainian word for pierogi.
0: This is Marianne Miskowitz.
1: Pierogi has become Americanized. People have now started putting jalapeno potatoes in it. Some people have started to do dessert ones.
0: But here at Our Lady, their pierogies are more traditional.
2: They're always the same way. They haven't changed.
0: This is Olga Skavarka. She's 98 years old.
2: We make three kind each week, potato and cheese. And then potato, cheese, and onion. And then we have the third one is sauerkraut.
0: Olga's part of a group of regulars who get together each Tuesday to make more than 1,000 pierogies.
2: We have a nice working group. I come down earlier and I put the pots and pans and the water on. And then I set the table for the pinchers when they come in. But we all have different jobs we do. It's like a process.
0: While the process hasn't changed much over the years, the group has made some updates.
3: When you first make dough, it's going to be a little bit grainy, you know, until all the dough dissolves.
0: This is John Palooch. His job is to roll out the dough and cut out small circles.
3: My grandmother and the ladies, when I was small, they had marble rolling pins.
0: They used a water glass to cut the circles. Now John uses a dough cutting tool they bought from a monastery in Canada. But even with the tool, he says he still falls behind.
3: I still have to work very hard to keep up with the ladies when they're pinching.
0: Back in the late 1800s, immigrants from Central and Eastern Europe came to the region to work in the mines and the mills, and they settled in Wheeling, bringing the tradition of pierogi making with them. William Gorby is the author of the book Wheeling's Polonia, Reconstructing Polish Community in a West Virginia Steel Town.
6: Because Wheeling's immigrant communities were so intertwined with each other, they couldn't really be entirely separate. Everybody, in a way, kind of partook in that culture to one extent or another.
0: Part of that included making pierogies. That tradition lives on at cultural festivals throughout the region. He says it's a way for descendants of those immigrants to celebrate their roots.
6: It's also a way of trying to hold on to traditions, too, as like the younger generation grows up distinctly Americanized and maybe doesn't see themselves as attached to that sort of culture. So we see a lot of these festivals come back in like the 70s and 80s and 90s when like the third generation is like, I really would like to know more about, you know, what my grandparents who literally came from Poland or Italy or somewhere else.
0: There's an annual Polish Heritage Day in Wheeling. Pittsburgh Pirates even have a pierogi race at every home game, with runners in pierogi costumes.
7: Here we go, pierogies on your mark, get set, go!
0: Back at Our Lady, I ask if I can try my hand at pinching a pierogi. I have to admit, it's a bit intimidating. These women are experts. They give me some tips on how to pinch them so they don't open up during boiling.
1: Stretch it out like a little pizza dough. So that when you bring the sauerkraut in, you've got to get the dough over top.
0: My skills are definitely not up to par.
2: C minus, C, something like that.
0: The ladies are kind.
8: That's a little better. You're getting better. Try a third one.
0: And eventually...
8: it's a perfect one. What do you think, guys? Oh, yeah. That's perfect.
24: Watch it, don't get splashed.
0: After the pinching's complete, another crew member, George James, boils the pierogies and pours them into a vat of melted butter.
24: Butter makes it better, just like I say, butter makes it better.
0: Then they're drained and dried under fans.
1: We put them on here, let them cool off, and then we put them in the plastic bags.
0: And then they sell them on Thursdays. Whatever's left over, they freeze for a later date. But I'm thinking they probably sell out on a regular basis. Because these pierogies are so good, an A-plus in my book. But I had to ask, is it the taste or the shapes that makes them so special?
1: I think the whole thing is what's coming out of the people. But the taste and the shape helps, you know. We always say you cook with love.
0: When I was a kid, I was raised on chicken and dumplings. I didn't have my first pierogi until I was in my 20s from a box of frozen Mrs. T's. But after eating the pierogies made at the church, no more store-bought ones for me. I've been spoiled.
1: Oh, no. We're going to... we'll give them a dozen from here.
0: For Inside Appalachia, I'm Will Warren in Wheeling, West Virginia.
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Till next time, thanks for joining us as we journey throughout Appalachia. 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Bill Lynch is our producer. Abby Neff is our associate producer. 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
1: At some point, you made a choice. You chose to donate to WUTC. Maybe it was a small thing to you, but your choice keeps this station strong. Even if your neighbors don't see the exact amount of your generosity, our community feels its weight. Thank you.